0: The voice of St. Louis.
1: ABC News, I'm Dave Packard. Lala has strengthened into a hurricane. The storm in the Pacific now bearing down on Hawaii's Big Island. ABC's Melissa Adan reports from Hilo.
2: Lala pounding Hawaii with heavy rains, damaging winds and high surf, bringing the possibility of life-threatening mud and landslides throughout some of the Big Island's steep terrain. About 180 Hawaii National Guard members have been activated to support rescue operations. High water vehicles are also being made available in each county.
1: Hawaiian Electric is reporting nearly 24,000 customers are without power across all the islands. The flood threat is expanding in the Midwest. Officials say at least six people have been killed by powerful storms and flooding in Indiana. Forecasters warn more powerful storms are on the way for the state and the region. A search for survivors and the death toll rising in Indonesia after two powerful earthquakes and several aftershocks, killing at least 47 people and injuring more than 50 others. This is ABC News. Protests and lawsuits are mounting over the Big Bend border wall project in far west Texas. The Trump administration awarded $46 billion to build 200 miles of border wall, mostly just outside of Big Bend National Park. But opponents have filed a federal lawsuit saying the project will irreversibly damage sacred land, ancient archaeological sites, and natural resources. ABC's Chuck Sievertson.
3: Texas State Senator and attorney Roland Gutierrez represents Lepan Apache Advocates, who are part of the suit, and says the wall isn't even needed.
4: If you were able to get through that large canyon, you have 200 miles of desert that to get through. And so this is just an impossibility for so many reasons. It's a waste of our tax dollars.
3: The Border Patrol says what people are seeing is survey and design work, not construction, and that it's working to preserve the landscape.
1: In Massachusetts, an investigation underway after a freight train derailment late last night. Multiple cars derailed in Worcester. CSX says five empty rail cars derailed. No injuries were reported. Dave Packer, ABC News.
5: At 7:02, we have sunshine, 92 degrees. It feels like 101 downtown at the Arch. I'm Maria Aquina. Developing this evening, Sullivan Fire responding to a water rescue a couple of hours ago on the Merrimack River near River Ranch for a person with injuries after jumping off a bluff. At this time, Sullivan Fire District has not provided any additional information. St. Louis police report around noon today, a baby was found inside of a hot car in the 1400 block of North Kings Highway. The six-month-old boy was inside the unattended vehicle with the windows rolled up. Apparently, security officers rescued the infant from the car before police arrived. The baby received immediate medical attention and was determined to be responsive and stable. St. Louis police were working an event in the Fountain neighborhood. Spokesman Mitch McCoy says both parents have been arrested and could face first-degree child endangerment charges. No further updates have been provided. Well, the BMW Championship brings an elite field of golfers to Belrive Country Club next week, but the region's hospitality industry might be the big winners. Beyond the tournament's $20 million prize, the event is delivering a massive influx of cash in the St. Louis area. Researchers at Washington University crunched the numbers and projected local spending.
6: The number is somewhere between 50 and 60 million, but that's just the direct economic impact of, you know, meals and hotels and people who will come to the championship.
5: Tournament chair Ed Glotzbach anticipates roughly 35,000 fans will pass through the gates each day. By the way, today it was a sellout.
7: Swing, drive, well hit right. Suzuki back. It is gone. It is gone. It is gone. Three homers for Baez. Major league history at Wrigley Field.
5: Cardinals outfielder Joshua Baez is in the big leagues now. St. Louis Cardinals TV broadcaster Chip Carey with the call from Wrigley Field. And you know, you can't help but think what his father, Harry Carey's call may have sounded like.
8: And look at this star! Way back! Might be out of here! Hey! Hey! Hey! He did it again! He did it again!
5: Baez hit three homers, making MLB history, giving the Cardinals an 8-4 win over the Chicago Cubs at Wrigley Field. From the Seliga Heating and Cooling Weather Desk, the extreme heat warning continues until 9 o'clock tomorrow night. Overnight, partly cloudy with lows of about 80 in the city, a little bit cooler in the outlying areas. Tomorrow, we do have a slight chance of storms with a high of 96 degrees, it will feel more like 109 to 110 degrees. And for tomorrow night, storms are possible, a low of 73. 90 in St. Peter's, 92 in Florissant, and downtown of the Arch, it's 92, but feels like 101. I'm Maria Aquina, KMOX News.
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2: Hi, everybody. Peter Greenberg here with another edition of Peter Greenberg Worldwide for this third weekend of August 2026. I hope you're having a great time where you happen to be this weekend. Let me tell you where we're coming from. Get out those maps. 41 degrees, 52 minutes north, 87 degrees, 37 minutes west. We're coming from what I describe as America's best, biggest, most underrated city. You guessed it, Chicago. And I speak from experience. And of course, you can always reach me, Peter at petergreenberg.com with your name, phone number, question, or problem. We'll solve it on the air. But where might I be in Chicago? We're on the 94th floor of the John Hancock Center at Chicago 360. Talk about a room with a view. In fact, we're on the Magnificent Mile, and from here, believe it or not, I don't want to say like Sarah Palin, I can see Russia from my window, but from here on a good day, you can actually see up to four neighboring states. Talk about a room with a view. They've got it. Great place to be, great city to be, and of course, happy to be here anytime I can. For those of you who are regular listeners to the show, you know, I did my undergraduate years at the University of Wisconsin in Madison, and every weekend I'd head down south on I-90 to bring me right here to Chicago. Couldn't get enough of it then, can't get enough of it now, and we'll have a lot of fun during the show today. But first, let's talk about some things in the news that are important. Airfares starting to go down. No, not for August, but for September. I've been talking about this for the last couple of weeks, that there's softness in the market, and we're seeing it. Growth demand is not keeping up with capacity availability, and as a result, fares are starting to get discounted, and some other things are appearing that might surprise you. I'll give you an example. This week, American Airlines told 1,500 flight attendants, sorry, we have too many flight attendants for what we're trying to do. We'd like you to take an unpaid leave. What does that tell you? Not enough flights operating? Reducing frequency, reducing flights. Why? Not enough demand. And we're going into the fourth quarter, which is going to be very, very interesting. The planes that are flying right now are full. I can tell you from experience. Most of you listening who've been on a flight will tell you the same thing. Full. Because those are reservations that were made 2, 3, 4, or 5 months ago. But now, they're seeing softness. What does that mean? The beginning of a limited buyer's market. That's right. You're going to start seeing some pop-up sales for airfares in certain markets. I want to caution you, it's not every seat on every flight, but they're going to happen, not just with airline seats, but with hotel rooms, with rental cars, with cruise ships. There will be excess capacity in terms of number of available cabins. Of course, what's causing this? It's the perfect storm. Iran, Ukraine, Gaza, oil, gas, the upcoming midterms, the economy. Shall I continue? They're all conspiring and combining, if you will, to create a moment of hesitancy and fear. And of course, I forgot, the midterm election's coming up. That also has a contributing factor to play, because this is historic, that every time you have an election coming up, no matter what year, no matter, you know, what the stakes are, people tend to travel less. The other thing we're seeing, the amount of frequent flyer awards that are suddenly becoming available at redemption levels that are somewhat discounted in some markets. Again, not on every flight, not on every airline.

0: line, but look for it. Will they last forever? These deals, they will not. A lot of you are asking, well, I want to fly later in the year or early next. Should I book my tickets now? Well, the answer is I'm going to give you a qualified yes. Why? Because the airfares are not showing any sign of going up in the long run. I mean, going down in the long run, based on what's going on in the Gulf. And remember, if oil prices come down, there's no guarantee the airlines are going to reflect that in the airfares. So get your fare locked in now with one caveat from me. Use something like Google Flights, or there's some other websites that will do it as well, that will track your airfare between the time you buy it and the time you want to fly. And if it goes down significantly, it will alert you so that you can do what? Cancel the flight, get a credit, and it's not a refund, an airline credit for the exact amount that you paid for the flight, then rebook it immediately at the lower fare, and then get another credit for the residual amount that you can use for a year. The only caveat being, remember, the clock starts ticking on that credit from the time you first bought the ticket, not the time you're actually going to fly the plane. Keep that in mind so that that credit doesn't become worthless. So that's what we're seeing there. But at the same time, we're seeing something else. We're seeing airlines thinking that the boom in full fare paying passengers and up in the front of the plane is going to continue forever. Is it really sustainable? I doubt it. But some airlines are really doubling down, and in some cases tripling down. I'll give you an example. On most airline flights, at least in the U.S., how many seats are there in domestic first class on most flights, or even domestic business class on some of the long-haul flights? Maybe 14? You know what Delta Airlines is doing with their new A350 jets? They're reconfiguring them for 44 upper-class seats, 44 business or first-class seats. Seriously? Do you think markets can sustain that given the prices they're asking for those seats? I don't think so, but apparently they do. And that'll be interesting to see what happens as we go through that. Now, a troubling story I want to share with you. And we've heard rumors of these things happening all along. This one actually did. A returning U.S. citizen coming back to the U.S. was stopped by Customs and Border Protection during, you know, immigration at an airport, and they asked to see his cell phone, and he had disabled it so that they could not read any of the messages. They used that to not only detain him, but then arrest him for intentionally trying to destroy quote-unquote evidence. Evidence of what? Here's the problem. And by the way, that's now a court case and a lawsuit. It's being currently litigated. But it does speak to what are your rights when you come back to the United States, even if you're a U.S. citizen. And the answer is not a lot. Remember, whether it's you or anybody else who's even not a citizen, until Customs and Border Protection clears you into the U.S., and that includes immigration, you don't have any rights. You're not protected under most clauses of the Constitution. That means they have the right to inspect anything that's on your body, that you're wearing, you may have even ingested, or that you've packed, and you can't claim any exemptions based on the Constitution, right? This is not a probable cause situation. This is their right to do it before they allow you into the country, or in the case of U.S. citizens, back into the country. So a lot of travel agents have been recommending to their clients to take with them burner phones and to not put anything of a objectionable nature in their text messaging. You know, we've had situations where if I write on my text phone and send you a text message that says, I don't like the president, I didn't say I wanted to overthrow the country or I wanted to assassinate the president or actually commit a crime. I just stated a feeling. I didn't like the guy. Could Customs and Border Protection use that to detain me? And the answer is yes. We're going to be reporting on that and many more stories in the days and weeks to come, but I just wanted to alert you to the fact of what your rights are and what they're not. And when we come back, we're going to shift gears right here at 360 Chicago. We'll talk to Lee Barnes of Intrepid Travel as to where people really are going before they come back. As Peter Greenberg Worldwide continues from Chicago right after this.
1: Your flight might be late, but we're right on time. Peter Greenberg Worldwide will be right back.
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0: Peter Greenberg back with you as Peter Greenberg Worldwide continues. And of course, you can always find me, you know the drill. You email me, peter@petergreenberg.com, with your name, phone number, question or problem. Don't forget the phone number, and we'll solve it right here on the air throughout every show that we do. As we try to figure out, and it's so difficult to do, where people are traveling, maybe perhaps why, and of course, how much they're willing to spend, especially in, given all the, well, the arena that we're in, right? Whether it's Iran, it's Gaza, it's Ukraine, it's oil prices, it's the economy, it's a midterm election. I mean, do you need any more to confuse you? What's interesting to me is that people are still traveling. And they're doing it in a different way, I think. They're picking more interesting places to go. They're almost, in a way, desperate to find someplace different to go for all sorts of other reasons that are compelling them to do it. Joining me now, who might have some insight on that, is the president of Intrepid Travel right here in the Americas, Mr. Lee Barnes. Nice to see you, sir.
13: Hey, thanks for having me.
0: So you heard my introduction. Has that been your experience?
13: Yeah, what a year, hey?
0: Yeah,
13: unlike anything I've experienced, and the geopolitical situation seems to be just the world we operate in now. We're just having to be more pragmatic, more agile, and roll with things a little bit more than I've had in my last 20 years of my career. But we're still seeing people wanting to travel.
0: But where are they? Are they traveling to different places now, or they're the usual suspects? You know, we know what they are: France, Italy, Spain.
13: That's right.
0: Right. But you guys at Intrepid Travel go way beyond that.
13: That's right. I think what we're seeing changes are when people are traveling, why they're traveling and where they're going. So we're seeing a much bigger shift into the shoulder seasons, more people traveling September, October, November. Seeing a lot of people travel for more coolcations. I didn't come up with that term. Someone in the team.
0: I'm glad you didn't because I hate it.
13: Yeah, yeah, good man, good man. Definitely someone in the team passed it over to. So more people traveling when it's not hot. So that's been a big shift. So I'm talking about Scandinavian countries, places like Lapland. And then we're seeing more and more people looking to not only go to different countries, but different parts of those countries for different experiences. You know, we've seen really good growth into Eastern Europe, different parts of Central America. So people have still got an appetite to travel. I think the thing that they're looking to have is travel in smaller groups, more experiences, and want to do more stuff outside.
0: You know, you mentioned seasonality,
13: yeah.
0: Right? When it gets colder. I mean, we're here in Chicago right now, and in Chicago, I mean, I grew up going to school in Madison, Wisconsin, and I was in Chicago on the weekends in February, and I didn't have a problem with that. I did freeze, but then again, there was alcohol involved.
13: Yeah, of course,
0: and,
13: of course.
0: In those days, that's what we did in college. But yeah. The point is, if you take a look at the track of where people are going, but most importantly, when they're going, you're seeing real change now where there's no off-season.
13: Yeah. Totally. And like, I think there's a couple of three different reasons that we're seeing on why that's happening. One is the impacts of climate change. We see more climate impacts than ever before. Pre-pandemic, we're doing as many climate incidences in a month that we'd see in a year pre-pandemic. So we're seeing people travel at different times of year. You know, the wildfires in large parts of Western USA are historic at the moment. So people are traveling for that. They're looking to go places when it isn't as busy. Yeah, to do that. And then also with the geopolitical situation, what we're seeing is trends that have been in place for like 10, 20 years that I've been working in tourism.
0: Like
13: when people travel, like they go school holidays, they're changing. And they're also booking them earlier, later. So
0: you know what they're doing? You know what they're doing? They're doing what my parents did for me. They would go to my teachers, right? So let's say there was Thanksgiving, which is a crowded time to travel, or Christmas, crowded time to travel. And they'd go to my, or Easter, and they'd go to my teacher and say, you know what? Listen, we're going to take Peter out of school for a week after Easter, a week after Thanksgiving, a week after New Year's, and you can give him an extra credit assignment. I hated extra credit assignments. But guess what? It worked because we got a chance to go someplace without standing in line. We got a deeper immersion into the location, the culture, the people.
13: 100%.
0: And, you know, the old Mark Twain quote that I would never let school interfere with my education. My parents followed that, and I got to learn it. And I think that's helped me to this day. But and that's what you're seeing now.
13: And I was lucky enough to do the same thing. My parents in Australia, we weren't, you know, financially as lucky as we are today as a family. So my parents would be doing the exact same thing, but I learned during those trips. You know, you learn, travel teaches you in a completely different way. So I think, you know, you gain empathy, you understand the world better. So that education for young people, I think, is incredible. And what we're seeing to that point, more multi-generational travel. Families are traveling more, and they're not just doing, hey, let's go to Vegas to sit by the pool, or, you know, to Cabo or anything like that. They're looking to go, hey, I want my child to experience something different, unique, interesting. And we're seeing family tours in places like Costa Rica, Morocco, Peru, Galapagos. These destinations are becoming more and more popular for families, and for that reason, and they're not just doing it during the school holidays. So I do think parents are wanting this experiential experience, if that makes sense, for their children to have. And the other thing that we're seeing now, which is sort of like a backlash to social media, people are wanting to go places that aren't popular on social media.
0: Like,
13: you can't see them on social media.
0: Like,
13: do you know what I mean? So
0: how many people going to Turkmenistan?
13: Well, we've seen record growth, all the stands.
0: Record growth in stands.
13: Yeah, in stands, 100%. No, but like I'm talking, you know, we've just set up a DMC. We've seen so much growth into the stands. We've set up a new destination management company in Uzbekistan to manage that growth.
0: Oh, no, Uzbekistan is booming.
13: Yeah. That's right. And because these places aren't being saturated, so, you know.
0: By the way, you know what's really booming? And it's so ironic. Is Kazakhstan.
13: Really?
0: And the reason for that, it goes back to Borat. Remember the movie?
13: Yeah, is he back in
0: Sasha, Vogue? Oh, yeah, he's coming back. But when he was doing that first movie, we're talking about the first Borat, right? Sacha Baron Cohen?
13: Yeah.
0: The people in Kazakhstan were so angry at him, they wanted to kill him. And then all of a sudden, that movie put Kazakhstan on the map. And you know what he kept on saying in Borat? So nice, so nice. Now it's their tourism slogan, In Kazakhstan.
13: And it's working
0: for them. They come full circle to embrace them.
13: Great. Yeah. Good news.
0: So the report from the stands is they're happening.
13: Yeah. Yeah. And I think, you know, there's been a lot of talk about lesser visited national parks in the USA. So I do think we'll start to see, you know, this analog movement, you know, that's happening. I think there'll be some
0: Explain.
13: So people are no longer wanting to have the iWatch, the phone. They're getting dumb phones that have you can just take phone calls on, but you don't have access to the web on. So we're seeing this younger people wanting more analog experiences, and they're
0: rediscovering what I grew up with.
13: I didn't travel with a phone. It was like a book and maybe sometimes some common sense, Peter, not always common sense.
0: By the way, LP records booming.
13: Yeah.
0: $1 billion this year they sold in albums, records,
13: yeah,
0: with turntables.
13: Yeah. Yeah, my daughter, I've got a 3-year-old daughter, and we just got her the Bluey record, and she loves putting it on. The whole tactile experience of getting it out of the record sleeve and putting it on, she's loving that. So I think that we'll see, and I hope to, because I'm probably experienced as well. I'm like, do I not get a smartwatch anymore? Why do I need to know how many steps I'm doing? I still do those steps regardless. Do you know what I mean? So I think there's going to be an appetite, and I hope, for people not sharing their posts on social media and trying to do stuff that it's not just for bragging rights.
0: All right, so let's talk about those lesser-known destinations. You mentioned the stands. What else?
13: We're seeing where we launched some new trips over the period. Greenland was incredibly popular. I don't know if that was due to
0: our 51st state.
13: Yeah. I don't know if it was due to some of that, but we saw Greenland, and also to the flights. Well, you know, United had direct flights into Greenland, which really opened up that part of the world. Senegal, Western Africa, we've seen an uptick in bookings into that part of the world. But then also to lesser-known parts of the USA. So national parks like the North Cascades, where we've seen less people. These are becoming more and more popular, given just some of the aspects of overtourism in some of the national parks that we have here in the USA.
0: I mean, it's truly interesting when you think about what's out there. There are 54 countries in Africa.
13: Yeah.
0: Right. Most Americans can maybe name three of them.
13: Mm-hmm.
0: Right. I just discovered some islands off the coast of Guinea-Bissau.
13: There you go.
0: That are unbelievable.
13: Yeah.
0: And nobody knows.
13: The world's a cool place.
0: It is. And people are looking for that different experience.
13: Yeah. And I'm always blown away in the USA, like how big, how diverse, the different national parks and experiences you can have. So
0: do you have a favorite national park?
13: I was just talking about this is my first one. It's probably a bit, cliche, but, Zion National Park, the first national park I got to go to, about, how old am I now? 40. So 15 years ago, me and my wife did a hike through there, and I was a bit naive, as you are when you're younger, but blown away at the size, the scale, the public national park system, how fast you can get remote in the USA. It was quite a cool experience.
0: So that's still your favorite?
13: Yeah. Yeah.
0: Okay. You don't want to stand in line at Yosemite.
13: No, beautiful, amazing as well. When you take that drive, I don't know, I'm not going to paint a good picture, but you know when you turn the corner to go to Yosemite and the first time you see the wall and that is still just an amazing experience. The line and how long it takes to get in the cars at the moment, maybe not, but that is in probably one of my top 20, top 10 travel experiences. The first time you take that corner and you pull over and get to see that view, that took my breath away.
0: We're talking to Lee Barnes, the president of Intrepid Travel Americas. And Lee, when we come back, you know, I want to talk about adventure travel, and I want to talk about thrill-seeking behavior, because as we see one-upsmanship happen in the actual selection of just destinations, now we're seeing one-upsmanship in terms of how crazy can you be in terms of where you're going. We'll talk about that when we come back. Lee Barnes, president of Intrepid Travel, as Peter Greenberg Worldwide returns to Chicago with more right after this.
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0: Peter Greenberg back with you as Peter Greenberg Worldwide continues from 360 Chicago, talking to Lee Barnes, the president of Intrepid Travel Americas, with his take on the trends and what people are really doing and spending money on, which might surprise you. Right before the break, we talked about thrill-seeking behavior and adventure travel. I mean, there's adventure travel and then there's Mount Everest.
13: That's right.
0: And that, you do a trip there.
13: Yeah, we do a hike to base camp. So we don't summit. We take people to the base camp.
0: Well, you know what that allows them to do? To lie. They say, yeah, I did Mount Everest. No, you just got to the base camp.
13: Yeah, I've been to the base camp. But if I say it the right way, people do follow up. And go, you've summited because I'm quite a large gentleman. So I've got to be very clear that I've been to Everest base camp, Peter.
0: Right. I got it. But the point is, people do it.
13: Yeah. Yeah, yeah. And I think what we're seeing is people wanting access. So to experiences, and probably be counterintuitive to what I was saying before about the bragging, but, you know, people want to go see the gorillas in Rwanda. You do want to go and see the
0: gorillas. We've done it, yeah.
13: Yeah, you do want to go to Kilimanjaro. You do want to do the John Muir Trail. You know, you want to do these iconic things around the world, and you can't do them all yourself, you know, by yourself all the time. And you need a partner to help you get access to those things. So one of the things that we're seeing is people wanting to do iconic things, whether it's going to see some of the most amazing mountains or adventures or festivals, you know, different festivals around the world. We're also seeing it with sport, you know, like the World Cup, people traveling for sport and experiences and access.
0: Well, listen, 27% of the people who went to a Taylor Swift concert, for example, flew there.
13: Yeah.
0: They weren't locals.
13: Yeah. Yeah, and that shift is, it's, you know, you're probably not, people

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2: Oh, yeah, right. But then you got to remember this. When you're out there, there are usually trackers ahead of you to let you know where the families are, right? And then they tell you, by the way, when you get there, stop where you are. Do not move. You're in their territory, right? And, you know, this is not a time you want to go pet the gorilla. Right? This is not going to do that. But what happens is, invariably, is they know it's their territory. And they know that you're not supposed to be there. They are respectful to a certain extent. But if they want to go from A to B and you're in the middle, they're going to just push you out of the way. They're going to really walk up to you and go with one arm. But I don't care how big you are, right? Bye. You know, and I had one woman with us on our trip, and she went flying. It wasn't a violent move. Yeah. He just was like, bye.
3: Yeah, I'm the boss.
2: So just be aware of that when you're doing that.
3: Yeah, and that's
2: why they have age limitations, so you have to wait till your daughter's a little older.
3: Yeah, that's right. But that's my dream. That's what I'm doing.
2: Now, what about Australia?
3: Tasmania.
2: That's my fave.
3: Yeah, that's what I'm getting down next week.
2: You know what? When I first wanted to go to Tasmania, all my Australian friends say, why would you want to go there? We don't go there. I said, that's why I want to go.
3: It is one of the great destinations. The Mona Festival in
2: that
3: Hobart.
2: That museum,
3: incredible.
2: Mona in Hobart, the guy who started it, let's be honest, idiosyncratic.
3: Yeah,
2: what a character.
3: Cat, yeah.
2: Some might say he was a hoarder. But he was certainly a collector.
3: Yeah.
2: And what an eclectic exhibit.
3: Yeah, and it's always changing, pushing
2: always
3: boundaries.
2: Always changing.
3: And the festivals they have there, the food, the beverage in Hobart's amazing. And then, you know, out to the East Coast, Freycinet, Wineglass Bay, some of the most beautiful parts of the country.
2: Well, what's great about Tasmania, it's still a majority of its natural forest.
3: Yeah.
2: Not only that, but the oysters.
3: Stunning, yeah.
2: I went out to the oyster farms. I got the hip boots on, and I went out there. Oh, my God. None of the oysters made it back because I ate them right there.
3: Well, Pete, I'm doing that exact experience next week. So Intrepid's just acquired a hotel called Edge of the Bay on the east coast of Tassie, and I'll be doing the shucking the oysters in the galoshes, champagne right there on the water. It's going to be bloody cold, so I have to have the big puffer jacket on.
2: Oh, yeah.
3: But, yeah, doing that, and I'm also going to be out hiking Wineglass Bay as well, which should be stunning. So, yeah, Tassie is my best tip for anyone that's looking to get off the grid, do some hiking, and have
2: by the way, the flight from Melbourne is what, maybe an hour and 40 minutes?
3: Yeah, something like that, yeah.
2: Yeah, it's easy.
3: Pretty accessible once you get down to Melbourne, you can get there, even from Sydney, yeah.
2: You know what? Gotta love it. And again, all my Australian friends will keep saying, why would you gotta go there? We don't go there. That's why.
3: Well, my other sleeper hit, I don't know if you've done it, Peter, is Cradle Mountain. So Cradle Mountain's more in the center north of Tasmania, about a couple hour drive from Launceston. And it is breathtaking, amazing hiking. You get to see wombats.
2: And there's nobody there.
3: No, it's pretty quiet. Pretty quiet.
2: Which is pretty cool.
3: Yeah, yeah.
2: Cradle Mountain, I love it. And again, there's also some very cool hotels in Hobart.
3: Yeah.
2: I mean, some crazy hotels.
3: Yeah, and good pubs, too, if you're looking for a beer.
2: Oh, here it comes. Alcohol is involved. I knew it. After the oysters, right?
3: That's right. Maybe during.
2: Lee Barnes, the president of Intrepid Travel Americas, thanks so much for joining us. And don't freeze this fall in Chicago. It's still worth it.
3: Pleasure. Thanks so much, man.
2: You got it. We'll be back with more from 360 Chicago right after this.
4: Your flight might be late, but we're right on time. Peter Greenberg Worldwide will be right back.
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10: Peter Greenberg back with you as Peter Greenberg Worldwide continues from 360 Chicago. And of course, you know by now how to reach me, but I'm going to tell you anyway. Email me, peter@petergreenberg.com, with your name, phone number, question, or problem. We will solve it right here on the air as we do every single show. You know, when you come to Chicago and you get up to the 94th floor, I call it the John Hancock Center because that's how I grew up looking at it. Of course, now it has a new title, 875 North Michigan, but that's also its address, so let's not kid ourselves. You get a chance to see Chicago from a completely different perspective, and the name 360 means exactly that. You're getting the full 360-degree view, which most people who come to Chicago never do. They might see the lake if they're looking that way from Michigan Avenue or Lakeshore Drive. Or they may see, you know, River East if they're over by, you know, the old Wrigley Building on Michigan Avenue as well. But this is an opportunity to really see it and then put it in perspective. And I like to say this, that I'm not doing it because I'm in Chicago. In the interest of full disclosure, when I was a student at the University of Wisconsin in Madison, I would find an excuse every weekend to come down I-90 to be here in Chicago, to go on Rush Street and State Street, places that are long since gone, like Mr. Kelly's and Ricardo's. Billy Goats is still there. But point is, even I didn't get a chance to see Chicago the way it needed to be seen, the way you can do it now. Joining me now, the managing director of 360 Chicago, Nicole Benalkin. How are you?
11: Oh, I'm so good, Peter. Thank you again for being here with
10: now,
11: us.
10: Are you
11: today.
10: A Chicagoan?
11: Oh, excellent question. So I consider it home. I've lived in the city since 1999.
10: Okay,
11: so I think it's adopted.
10: Yeah, you got it. Yeah, but when you first came here, what did you know about Chicago? Because people have this impression, you know, they call it the Windy City, they don't realize how that name came about, number one, right? Had nothing to do with the weather.
11: That's absolutely correct. It was our politicians and their propensity to give long, lengthy speeches and pontificate.
10: Exactly. But they also don't realize how big Chicago is.
11: Yeah.
10: How many neighborhoods there are.
11: We are the third largest city in the country. We welcome We are home to 77 different neighborhoods, and within that, an additional 150 community areas. And every one of our neighborhoods is diverse and unique in its architecture, in its cuisine, in the immigrant populations that make up those neighborhoods. So you can really travel the world without leaving the city of Chicago.
10: And in fact, it is the world. Let's call it what it is.
11: It is.
10: Right? But from where we are now, I mean, this is sort of like, I look at this building and where you are on Michigan Avenue as a hub.
11: Yeah.
10: Right? You're an enabler, actually. Right? From this place on, I mean, I have an admission to make. I live in New York and I live in L.A. I go shopping in Chicago. I do.
11: Well, we're happy to hear that. Please come spend your dollars with us.
10: I do. I mean, I can tell you which stores are no longer there on Michigan Avenue. I mean, I know, right? Yeah. But the point is, it's also in the neighborhoods around.
11: Yeah.
10: Right?
11: Yeah.
10: And the thing is, people don't realize what an enabler you are just because of your geographic location.
11: Yeah, we're an anchor on the north end of the Magnificent Mile, without a question. And 875 North Michigan Avenue, or as you said, the Hancock.
10: As I
11: have to say, to make sure I don't get myself into trouble, the former Hancock.
10: Okay, fine.
11: But we are absolutely an anchor on the north end of the Magnificent Mile. And from our observation deck on the 94th floor, you can see not only all 77 neighborhoods of the city, but you can see four states. So you can see the state of Illinois, Michigan, Indiana, and Wisconsin. And I will say, without any bias whatsoever, that we have the best views of the city, without question.
10: Well, is it true you've got 17,000 square feet?
11: Currently 17,000 square feet of space on the 94th floor.
10: Unbelievable.
11: You're sitting right above Michigan Avenue and just two blocks from Lake Michigan. So you have these incredible views, as you can see, of 27 miles of uninterrupted lakefront. Chicago also really surprises people because we have a very robust beach and boating community in the summer. And you're seeing some of that today as well on this beautiful day. So right below us is Oak Street Beach, and our guests can look down on Oak Street and they can watch sand volleyball, sand soccer, kids playing in Lake Michigan. And I think that urban beach setting is something that really surprises a lot of our guests.
10: Yeah, it surprised a lot of people. They don't think of Chicago as beachfront.
11: Yeah.
10: Right?
11: Now, it's not 12 months of beachfront, of course, because
10: we have our
11: winters.
10: Wait a second. It is 12 months of beachfront. However.
11: Yes, however. I like that. Although I will say, some of my favorite views from the 94th floor of from 360 Chicago are during the winter. This past winter, we had such a cold snap that the lake froze over and you had these gorgeous ice patterns out there. So the winter is nothing to shake a stick at. It's a great time to come visit Chicago as well.
10: And there have been days that I've been here where the fog.
11: Yes.
10: You couldn't see anything.
11: That's wild. Those are some of my favorite, because the fog moves so quickly. So in one moment, it may look like you're in a whiteout condition, but then another minute, the fog will settle down into the city and you'll only see the tops of the super tall structures.
10: We're talking to Nicole Benolken, the managing director of 360 Chicago. Stick around. We got a whole lot more coming from the 94th floor as Peter Greenberg Worldwide continues right after this.
9: Your flight might be late, but we're right on time. Peter Greenberg Worldwide will be right back.
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0: 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Once again, here's Peter Greenberg.
1: Peter Greenberg back with Nicole Van Alken, the managing director of 360 Chicago. When I was, oh God, I go back 20 years on this, when I got my first flight simulator, I could fly through the towers. Yeah. I could fly through your antennas at the building here on my simulator. It was the coolest thing ever, right? Because that's as far as I ever got until now when you go up to the 94th floor. You got more than just an observation deck. You've got a restaurant, you got a bar.
2: We have Cloud Bar. Cloud Bar's 100 seats. It's located on the north end of the 94th floor. It's got a neighborhood-inspired cocktail program, so you can go up there and get a
1: and really get high.
2: Yeah, exactly. We also have a really wonderful and well-thought-of non-alcoholic zero-proof program as well. So for our younger guests or those that would prefer something without alcohol,
1: well,
2: we
1: offer that's booming. Anywhere, every restaurateur I know now, it's all about the mocktails.
2: It is booming. Yep. Yeah. So we've got a great program that offers zero-proof drinks, beverages as well. And then we have there's a grab and go that features some local grab and go food offerings from local restaurants and food truck partners that we have as well.
1: But if we go back almost, 56 years, when you opened in 1970, you always had an observation deck up there.
2: There's always been an observation deck up there. That's exactly true. So the building topped off in 1968 and opened in 1970. And there's been an observation deck operating on the 94th floor every year since then. The company that owns it currently purchased it in 2012. So we actually own our real estate. And we have put about $17 million into the guest experience since 2012. That includes Cloud Bar, as I mentioned. And we also have Tilt, which is our thrill feature.
1: Let's talk about that.
2: All right.
1: I'm not so sure I want to do
2: that. Am I going to get you on it?
1: Maybe not.
2: All right. We'll keep trying.
1: No, explain it for a minute.
2: Sure.
1: Tell everybody what we're talking about.
2: So Tilt is our steel and glass structure. It was designed by Thornton Tomasetti, who are structural engineers that...
1: They better be structural engineers.
2: They are the best structural engineers in the world. Think of every super tall structure going up in Asia or the Middle East. The same group of people designed an engineered Tilt. Steel and glass structure pivots you outside the face of the building to 35 degrees.
1: Ugh.
2: So you're looking straight down the side of this iconic architecture out
1: can
2: over Michigan Avenue.
1: Can the people on the ground floor hear the screams from up there?
2: I don't think they can hear the screams, but they can certainly see when it's tilting in and out. We introduced Tilt in 2014, and in the time since then, so it's 12 years old currently, and we've welcomed over 5 million visitors on Tilt in 12 years, and it is an experience to behold. So I hope we can convince you to get out there later on.
1: You know
2: today.
1: What? I probably will do it.
2: All right. Good.
1: Just because
2: good,
1: you
2: good.
1: Threatened me. Okay.
2: Not a threat, just a gentle encouragement.
1: You challenged me. Come on. When people come up to the top, what's the biggest surprise to them?
2: Oh.
1: And I'm talking about Chicagoans.
2: Chicagoans. I think for Chicagoans, it's probably the fact that we've created a really welcoming, open-ended experience where you can spend as much time on the observation deck as you'd like. Our guests, especially our local guests, will get a cocktail from the bar and they'll walk around and they'll plan their visit so that they can take in sunset as well.

0: We've lots of seating around the deck, which is quite unusual compared to other observation deck experiences. So we're not trying to get you on the deck and get you one clockwise turn and then back down to the ground level. Once you're on the 94th floor, you're welcome to spend as much time there as you would like.
1: And what's the average time that people spend up there?
0: Over an hour. Almost 90 minutes is our average visit time. And that allows for enough time to really take in all four views. We have gorgeous uninterrupted views to the north, south, east, and west, as you said, Peter, 360 degrees. Also to do tilt and to enjoy your time at Cloud Bar.
1: And of course, if you bring binoculars, you get a chance to watch the planes flying into O'Hare.
0: Oh, absolutely. And Midway. You can easily see the landing patterns for both airports are very easy to identify from the 94th floor.
1: I think if you look to the south, if I'm not mistaken, you'll see what used to be Miggs Field.
0: Yes. It's now Northerly Island, but you can see that.
1: I missed that airport. I'm sorry.
0: You might be the only one.
1: Really?
0: Well, no, I don't know that that's true. But they converted it into a gorgeous public park with running paths, and there's a lagoon in the middle. They've really, really made something special out of Northerly Island.
1: And, of course, the other thing you get to see, which you might not always be able to see from the ground level, is the amazing diversity of architecture within 15 blocks of where we are.
0: Yeah. So everyone that comes to Chicago is always encouraged to do the river cruise, the architectural river cruise,
1: which we did it.
0: Phenomenal.
1: We broadcast this show from the First Lady.
0: Oh, the First Lady is one of our most favorite partners, and they really do it well. But I think partnering or coupling that experience with a visit to 360 Chicago really gives you both perspectives from the water and then from the air, so that you're really able to understand the impact that Chicago has had on architecture. And really any type of architectural design that you can think of is well represented here in Chicago.
1: All right, I'm going to ask you one final question. Deep dish or thin slice?
0: Oh, tavern style.
1: Really?
0: Thin.
1: Okay, okay, good.
0: Yeah.
1: Okay.
0: Tavern style thin.
1: I'm a New Yorker. It's got to be thin slice for me.
0: Yeah, tavern style thin.
1: Okay, I just want to know. That's great. Can you get pizza?
0: Not currently, but let me tell you a little bit about what we're working on. So we've talked today about the 94th floor. We purchased the 95th and the 96th floors, and we're actively expanding the observation deck, putting in a full kitchen, putting in dedicated event space. So we're going to go from 17,000 square feet to 47,000 square feet in 2027. So more to come. You'll have to come back and visit us.
1: Nicole Benolken, the managing director of 360 Chicago. That music means we're out of time for this hour. Stick around, everybody. Much more coming from 360 Chicago as Peter Greenberg Worldwide continues from Chicago right after this.
2: That wraps up this hour of Peter Greenberg Worldwide. Have a travel question or problem? Just email us, peter@petergreenberg.com.
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5: ABC News, I'm Dave Packer. A hurricane is churning toward Hawaii. ABC's Melissa Adan is in Hilo.
6: The storm intensifying. Hurricane Lala bearing down on Hawaii. Waves battering the Big Island shores.
7: This is an enormous storm.
6: Authorities warning residents to take this threat seriously and be prepared. Those winds up to 75 miles per hour. If it makes landfall in Hawaii, it would be the first time a hurricane has ever hit the Big Island on modern record.
5: Officials say at least 5 people killed by powerful storms and flooding in Indiana, and forecasters warn more powerful storms are on the way for the state and the region. Just days before the start of the new school year, chaos on the campus of the University of Virginia this weekend. A shooting outside a dorm leaving 5 injured, one of them critically. Investigators are searching for multiple suspects. Democrats have decided to give the first presidential primary of 2028 to South Carolina, forcing Iowa and New Hampshire to wait. This is ABC News. A North Carolina woman is facing charges in connection with an alleged murder-for-hire plot.
8: Investigators say Shelley Owensby paid to have her ex-girlfriend's new partner

0: partner killed and her ex-girlfriend kidnapped. She even allegedly made a $500 down payment to demonstrate that she was serious about the plan, but she made that deposit to an informant. Deputies say an undercover officer spoke with Owensby by phone and met her in person before arresting her. Lawyers for Owensby say she was induced to commit the crimes by the police. Mike DeBusky, ABC News.
1: The NFL has suspended four players for violating league policy, most notably Atlanta Falcons defensive end James Pierce Jr., who was suspended for 8 games. Pierce was arrested in February following an alleged domestic dispute with a former girlfriend. He was seen on police body camera allegedly trying to flee from officers. Pierce later agreed to a pretrial intervention program to avoid a trial. Dave Packer, ABC News.
2: 8:02, we have clear skies, 90 degrees, still feels like 99 downtown of the Arch. I'm Maria Kina. Our top story, the Caseyville Water Department working with the water main break that's affecting some customers in Fairview Heights. Crews are currently working to make the repairs. It may take several hours, though, to complete, and those repairs are likely going to cause a boil order to be issued after that. If you have additional questions, you should contact the Caseyville Water Department. Well, parents of a six-month-old could be facing charges after the baby was found in a car with the windows rolled up and closed in the 1400 block of North Kings Highway. St. Louis police were working an event in the Fountain Park neighborhood and were alerted after security officers rescued the infant from the car before police arrived. The baby was sweating profusely and received immediate medical attention. The boy was deemed responsive and stable. Spokesman Mitch McCoy says both parents were arrested and could be facing charges. A challenge from now the retired director of Lambert International Airport.
3: Rhonda Hamdabricky is challenging the entire bi-state area to break down our regional rivalries and mistrust and realize we're all in the same boat or plane.
4: So I think we just have to keep looking forward and focus on what's the best path and how can we all collaborate together to make sure that we're successful as an entity, not as individuals or as different municipalities or different regions. We really do need to look at a more holistic view, I think.
3: Now in retirement, Rhonda Hamdabricky and her husband are headed to Ireland and Scotland for an extended vacation. Michael Calhoun, KMOX News.
2: Silver Dollar City's massive new roller coaster is set to take off in 2027, but it means another longtime favorite is going away this year.
5: The park's new Miner's Mountain Express will take over the footprint that's currently occupied by the classic Aeromine train coaster Thunderation, park president Brad Thomas.
6: Countdown is on, just a little over 4 months, and Thunderation goes away. But it's okay. 33 years of history, 33 years of stories, 33 years of kids riding with grandparents. But if you want to ride it, have 4 months to ride it, and then Thunderation goes into the history books.
5: The new 2027 coaster replacing it will feature 2 lift hills and 15 moments of weightlessness. But before construction completely takes over the site, the current mine train will finish out the park's fall and Christmas festivals. Ivy Lyons, KMOX News.
2: From the Saliga Heating and Cooling Weather Desk, extreme heat warning continues through 9 o'clock tomorrow night. For tonight, lows of 80 degrees, tomorrow's slight chance of storms, 96 with a heat index of 109. 83 in St. Peter's, 90 in Florissant, 90 downtown at the Arch. It feels like 99. I'm Maria Kina.
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2: Peter Greenberg back with you as Peter Greenberg Worldwide continues. I hope you're having a great weekend where you just happen to be. If you're just joining us, let me tell you where we happen to be. Get out those maps, boys and girls. 43 degrees, 52 minutes north, 87 degrees, 37 minutes west. We are in Chicago, coming to you from 360 Chicago. Of course, I know it, of course, is the old John Hancock building, but it's an amazing place up on the 94th floor. If you really want to see Chicago the right way, and you do get that 360-degree view. Of course, you can always reach me. You know the drill. You email me, peter@petergreenberg.com with your name, phone number, question or problem, we will solve it right here on the air. You know, I mentioned the former John Hancock Center. I mentioned 360 Chicago. But, you know, when we talk about architecture, you got to talk to my next guest because he's the architect and design partner at Skidmore, Owings & Merrill, otherwise known as Ryan Culligan. But you had a lot to do with what we're doing right now, didn't you?
3: Yeah, we did. We had a big role in shaping both the design of this tower and some of the buildings around Chicago and some of the work that's happening on the observation deck right now.
2: Now, I have to ask the question because I used to come to Chicago every weekend when I was a student at the University of Wisconsin, so I'd always come down I-90. Mm-hmm. And, of course, you can't miss the Hancock Center when you're coming down and the two antennas coming off the roof.
3: Yeah.
2: Does the building sway?
3: It does a little bit. Just about all tall buildings sway a little bit, and you have to design for that. If they're not moving, it might actually be a problem.
2: Right.
3: For very tall buildings, you know, you have to worry about gravity. You have to design for that and engineer for that. And you really have to design and engineer for wind. So one of the big ideas of the Hancock Center from the beginning was how to design and engineer for wind.
2: Now, we see high-rises in New York now that actually put big holes in the middle of the building because of wind.
3: Mm-hmm.
2: Hancock doesn't have that, does it?
3: No, it doesn't. In fact, there are a few ways that you can design and engineer tall buildings for wind. One of them is to introduce these holes, breezeways, that allow for the
2: air. That's what they did in New York, yeah.
3: That's right.
2: Yeah.
3: Another way to do it is what's called a tuned mass damper. So imagine this. You know, the very tall building, it's getting blasted on one of its sides by wind, and it's starting to sway. A tuned mass damper is like a very heavy, almost pendulum at the top of the building that stays centered while the building moves back and forth. What this does is, as the building is swaying one side to the other, this heavy pendulum kind of keeps the building from moving too much.
2: So a counterbalance.
3: That's right. It's a counterbalance. The challenge of these very heavy weights at the tops of buildings is that they're very heavy. So you have to increase the structure for them. You have something very, very heavy at the top of your building, and that often is not the most efficient way to handle things. And so one of the discoveries of the Hancock Center, and many buildings have kind of learned from this, is to taper the building. So if you look at it from the bottom to the top, it's slowly getting narrower. And what that does is it allows for it to have a wider base.
2: Center of gravity.
3: Better center of gravity.
2: Yeah. You know, it reminds me of something. I learned this years ago when I was in Thailand, how they build their furniture. They build their furniture using no nails, exactly the same dimensions, more or less relatively, than the Hancock Center, because it tapers at the top.
3: Mm-hmm.
2: And the furniture doesn't break. It doesn't fall apart.
3: Mm-hmm. That makes some sense. You know, it's like a baseball swing. If you've got a young kid and you're teaching them how to swing, if their feet are close together and they're swinging, just like, you know, the wind is
2: blowing,
3: they're
2: going to fall over.
3: You're going to fall over. Spread your feet out a little bit, and you have a much better center of gravity. It's the same idea.
2: So basically, you built this building based on a baseball swing.
3: Pretty much.
2: Okay, I'm just double checking here.
3: One of the things that makes the building special, I think, you know, just about everyone in the world can look at an image of the Hancock Center and recognize it. It's because of these big diagonal braces.
2: Right.
3: And they're iconic. They also tell the story of the design and engineering of the building. So, you know, when you have a big building, you got gravity, you got wind, vertical columns are great for dealing with gravity, but you push on a vertical column and they're going to want to sway. A diagonal column is going to deal both with gravity.
2: It handles the stress better.
3: That's right. And so that's one of the things that, you know, you kind of share, you show the idea of the structure and how it's counterbalancing the wind, and you put that on display, and that's kind of, there's an efficiency there, a simplicity with the design that shows its engineering.
2: So you learned the lessons from the Hancock Center that you've been able to apply to other buildings.
3: Oh, yeah, absolutely. You know, Chicago is thought of, I think, in most architecture circles as the birthplace of the skyscraper. A lot of inventions and kind of...
2: It's known in architectural circles that way.
3: It is.
2: But New York would argue that they're the birthplace.
3: I'm from New York. I'm a New Yorker. Yeah, yeah. I moved to Chicago 11 years ago. And, you know, there's some amazing architecture in New York, without question. I will say that architecture in Chicago holds maybe a more special place in the heart of the folks that live here. You can look at the buildings through the last century plus and see the stories of American architecture on the facades of the buildings. You see the Prairie School, Frank Lloyd Wright. You see Mies van der Rohe and the international style kind of getting hold and taking root and shaping American and then international architecture. The tallest buildings in the world for a long time were in Chicago. The Hancock Center was the tallest building in the world.
2: And then it was the Sears Tower, now known as Willis.
3: Exactly. Yeah. Both of those buildings, interestingly, take an idea which is really simple and develop the idea. It's called a tube structure. So the first of this was actually the DeWitt Chestnut building, also in Chicago. And it takes almost a cue from nature. So if you think about like a bamboo and how efficient bamboo is with its material, it's basically a tube where all of its structure is as far from the center as possible. It's a tube. It can be quite tall, quite slender, and move very little.
2: Is that the reason why in Asia we see nothing but bamboo scaffolding?
3: You'll see that a lot, actually, because it's a renewable material. It's very strong, and it has some of these properties that I'm talking about. So it's a great material to use for scaffolding. Yeah, absolutely. So this DeWitt Chestnut building kind of was a framed tube. It's basically all of the structures pulled outside. You look at the Hancock Center, and this is called a trust tube. This was an invention of Fazlur Khan, one of the best structural engineers of all time. He's an SOM engineer. And the idea was to take all the structure to make it diagonal and push it as far from the center as possible. And that made this tallest building in the world possible at the time. The Sears Tower, now called the Willis Tower, is bundled tubes. It takes the same concept, a series of, you know, tubes that are then stacked together that rise to different heights to create a wide base and a narrow top that's, you know, quite strong in wind.
2: So now let's take a look at the Burj Tower in Dubai, mm-hmm. and also the towers in Malaysia and in Kuala Lumpur. Mm-hmm. How are they different?
3: So the Burj Tower, also designed and engineered by my firm, SOM, takes cues from this. It's kind of the next step in designing and evolving these design and engineering principles. It's a buttressed core that allows for these tubes to kind of step up to different heights and create significant efficiencies by reducing structural material. We use what are called wind tunnels. We have one in our office where we take the models of our designs and then imagine, you know, almost like a bowling alley that's like vacuum sealed. And on one end, you have a physical model that you can rotate around. And on the other end, you have a really powerful fan that's just blasting the thing. And little sensors on it allow for us to understand how the shape of the building responds to high-velocity winds. There are ways in which we can shape buildings so that the wind becomes literally confused as it plays about the facades of the building. Oh. And that's one of the ideas of the Burj Khalifa Tower. Those setbacks and the curving and the relationship between each of those terraces allows for the building to climb higher without using significantly more structural material.
2: We're talking to Ryan Culligan, the architect and design partner at Skidmore, Owings, Merrill, right here in Chicago. We'll be back with more Peter Greenberg and Ryan as Peter Greenberg Worldwide continues with no structural support whatsoever right after this.
4: Your flight might be late, but we're right on time. Peter Greenberg Worldwide will be right back.
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0: Once again, here's Peter Greenberg.
1: Peter Greenberg back with you as Peter Greenberg Worldwide continues. 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Chicago is no exception. 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Imagine 385 acres as a living plant museum, just located a little bit north of Chicago in Glencoe, and you get to volunteer. How cool is that? You're outside with the people making sure it all gets done. And of course, who best to give you the best tour ever of Chicago than the people you just helped out? You want more information? That's easy. It's chicagobotanic.org/volunteer, or go right to our website, petergreenberg.com, for the comprehensive list on a global scale. We've been speaking to Ryan Culligan, architect and design partner at Skidmore, Owings, and Merrill right here in Chicago. In addition to the Hancock Center and all the other buildings that you've been doing, you're now actively involved in a pet subject of mine, and that is redesigning some terminals at O'Hare. Mm-hmm. Now, let me start out, Ryan, don't get angry, but here's my premise, and please feel free to get angry. Here we go. Mm-hmm. Or don't get angry. I believe that people who design hotels have never spent a night in one. I believe that people who design airports have never flown. And when you're given the task of either redesigning or designing from scratch airport terminals, the marching orders, I'm going to guess, that you're given are based on a financial model that the airport wants that may not be beneficial to travelers. Mm-hmm. It may be beneficial to their financial model. Mm-hmm. Right? So let me throw this out. Not to you as an architect, but to you as a traveler.
2: Sure.
1: When you get up in the morning, do you go, I can't wait to go to O'Hare? No, you can't wait to get on a plane. Uh-huh. Right? You want to get out of O'Hare. Right? You don't want to go through the airport. You want to just get out. Right? Mm-hmm. But then I go to airports. Here's LaGuardia, right? LaGuardia, brand new design, renovation, known as the greatest airport in the last. Really? The people who built the American Terminal? I think they watched the movie The Bataan Death March. Because they put in thick carpeting. If you have a rollerboard, you're dragging that for a half a mile. And then you have to go through retail to get to your gates, right? Delta, on the other hand, at LaGuardia, they just put in tile on the floor and you whiz right through. You're still walking a mile and a half, but at least you're not arriving as a refugee. So all these things go into it, right? So now you're working on which terminals now?
2: So we're doing two satellite concourses that are going to be built at O'Hare, part of Terminal 1.

0: So that's United.
1: That's United.
0: Okay, so you heard what I said about retail and the airport model, right? Because they got to raise revenue somehow. Mm-hmm. I mean, you know, don't you live for $12 bottles of water? Come on, you do. Come on. No, you don't.
1: No,
0: okay,
1: you don't.
0: Okay. So my question is this. What are you doing to the design now that's truly going to be innovative, that will actually speak to passenger needs as opposed to airport needs?
2: Yeah, a lot of what you just said, I very strongly agree with. We started working on the design for the new concourses about 6 years ago. And the premise of our design from the beginning, and I've been working with a number of my partners and you know, teammates. We're working with Carol Ross Barney, with Juan Moreno, a very talented designer here in Chicago.
0: Right.
2: How do we make the experience of air travel more comfortable, period? That's the idea. How do we do that?
0: How do you just make it comfortable,
2: period? Just make it comfortable. When I think of air travel, and I travel a fair amount, so I'm one of the few architects that have used a lot of airports before designing them.
0: So basically what you're saying is you have no excuse.
2: Yeah.
0: I just thought I'd mention that, yeah.
2: I think of, you know, what feels like dentist's office. Lots of noise, strange shouts, sterile environments, bright lights.
0: So what you're saying is the only thing missing at the airport is drilling.
2: A little bit, yeah. And one of the things that we're trying to do is to do what we're calling frictionless movement. It's related to your point about carpets and tile. If you can move from point A to point B with as little friction as possible, it's more comfortable. You can see where you're going. There's good natural light. It's not overbearing. It's not too loud. The acoustics are right. The materials feel a little bit more natural. It feels a little bit more like your home, perhaps, than a dentist's office. That's a big idea that we have. We also have a few other ideas that I think are...
0: Oh, wait. I can add one more thing.
2: Yeah, please.
0: If it doesn't work, just pile up the terminal with Novocaine and take me out of my misery.
2: So, imagine...
0: Sedate me, baby.
2: One of the things that we're really excited about... O'Hare, we did this little study. If you were to add up the individual people that moved to the five most popular museums in the world, you know, the Louvre, the Met, the MoMA, you stack them all up, fewer people move through those five museums than O'Hare each year. It's a civic building. It represents something. It represents the city. Represents the region. It's a gateway.
0: Right.
2: So in addition to making it feel more comfortable, one of the things that we really tried to do was to connect people to the things that we think make the city special. And that's both the architecture, you know, in honesty, the things about the Hancock Center or the Sears Tower that we like, and also the nature. There are gardens that are interspersed throughout our design. So as you're traveling, as you're waiting for your flight, you know, rather than sitting in
0: Well, if the flight's
2: chair,
0: pretty late, you could actually plant a tree.
2: or you could sit under a tree.
0: Yeah.
2: And you can have, you know, dappled light and be in shade. And it feels a little bit more like you're a human outside while you're in the middle of an airport.
0: Okay, so you brought up an interesting point, because there's one thing to talk about movement, mm-hmm. right? Hold on to that thought. Mm-hmm. There's also a thing to be talking about being stationary. Mm-hmm. Because the reality of our situation these days is you're going to be spending waiting time at the airport, mm-hmm. right? Either the plane is late or the plane's canceled, or you're waiting for bags. One or the other, you're waiting, mm-hmm. right? How do you wait? That's the key. Which sadist came up with the idea of terminal chairs with immovable armrests?
2: That's a good question. I don't know the answer to
0: but
2: that.
0: But you do agree it's a sadist.
2: It's uncomfortable.
0: Thank you very much, sir.
2: Yeah.
0: So that's one, right?
2: Yeah.
0: That's number one. Number two, there's never enough seats in the terminal for the amount of people you're moving,
2: mm-hmm.
0: right? And where they really fall, down is a baggage claim.
2: Mm-hmm.
0: It's nice to be able to say you're going to get your bags within 20 minutes of landing. Great. That's delusional. So all of a sudden, you just came off an 11-hour flight, mm-hmm. and you're standing at a terminal with all the other refugees, and there's no place to sit. Mm-hmm. They never put in, they don't, once you land, they don't care about you.
2: We've thought long and hard about this. I'd also argue another spot. So if you travel a lot, and I know you do, you'll often see a lot of seats right next to the windows of these gate lounges.
0: Yeah.
2: And often those windows are really big. They're really bright, and you're sitting there, and
0: they're
2: sweating.
0: Hot. Yeah,
2: you're uncomfortable.
0: Yeah.
2: There's glare. It's like it's 5 degrees warmer there than anywhere else. One of the things that we've done in our seating areas is to thought carefully about shade and where the sun is. So we brought the roofs down to kind of create little eaves over these seating areas to create a little bit more comfort, a little bit more shade.
0: Or you could do a terminal tanning salon.
2: you could do that.
0: Yeah. But all those things come into play, right?
2: It does, yeah.
0: I mean, where are, you know, I'm sure you've done this already, but it'd be great to hear from you. What are all the negative touch points from the point you get from the terminal, from the curb to the end of the terminal, to the time you actually board the plane that are confronting you that you can address now?
2: So wayfinding is a really big challenge. When you have a complicated airport like O'Hare, you'll have multiple terminals, multiple concourses. The different airlines often are based in different concourses, and how you get from the curb to your gate is sometimes a maze. So one of the things that we've thought really carefully about is what we call intuitive wayfinding, where any person, you spin them around a few times, they open their eyes, they look around, and they can figure out where they're supposed to go based on natural cues and clear signage. So that's one thing that we've tried to do really
0: well. Yeah, signage is always the problem.
2: It is, yeah. And what we also, you know, thought long and hard about are moments of what we call confluence. When you have people coming from a tunnel or from a train or from a new gate or from a retail space, all of a sudden people from multiple different directions are coming into one place. Those spaces are often undersized, and the geometries create pinch points where you start to have crowds emerge.
0: But of course, your challenge, though, is you can't necessarily expand the size. All of a sudden, you're taking away gate space.
2: That's right. But what you can do is you can start to think about what we call desire lines. You know, think about where people want to walk, and then create fluid movement and shaping around that so that it's not hard angles creating pinch points, but it's almost like, you know, creating the edges of a river stream that are flowing with the passage of travelers.
0: So what you're saying is, as I'm getting to my gate, I'm going, he's rowing down the river.
2: Yeah, or letting the stream carry you, yes.
0: Wow, that's when I have 8 hours to get my plane. You should have a running lane. Don't you should have a running lane?
2: That's an interesting idea. If you're walking at a normal pace, you're on the right. If you're jogging a little bit, right in the middle. And then if you're running, you're off to the left.
0: Right.
2: We've not incorporated that, but we can take that as a note for the next one.
0: And if you're really going to address a problem, all the people who are scamming based on wheelchairs that who don't need wheelchairs, you should have an alarm system just to nail them.
2: We'll take that into account, too.
0: Seriously. Okay. See, we have food for thought for the next conversation.
2: Okay.
0: Ryan Culligan, the architect and design partner at Skidmore, Owings & Merrill, and of course, responsible for the building we're in right here, the John Hancock Center and 360 Chicago up on the 94th floor. Definitely worth a visit. Ryan, thanks so much.
2: Thank you very much.
0: Back with more as I race to the airport. No, I'm kidding. Right after this.
1: Have a question or a problem? 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
18: Peter Greenberg back with you as Peter Greenberg Worldwide continues from Chicago 360, right here in Chicago. Of course, up on the 94th floor of the John Hancock Center, which, you know, when I first came to the University of Wisconsin, I would spend every weekend I could back in Chicago, just come down I-90. And of course, what do you see when you come down the street? The John Hancock Center. Way before the Willis Tower, which used to be the Sears Tower, this was the place to see. And then, later on, when I got my first flight simulator on my computer, Microsoft Flight Simulator 2000, hard to believe, where could I fly? I could fly the route over Lake Michigan into O'Hare, and what do you fly right over? John Hancock Center. Of course, because you could do this on the simulator, I would fly between the two antennas. It was the coolest thing ever. Joining me now is a guy who flies between the two antennas all the time, one of the best tour guides here in Chicago, and you'll see him all the time on PBS right here in Chicago. His name, Jeffrey Bear. How are you, sir?
1: Great to be here. Thank you for
18: having me. And nice to see you again, because the last time we broadcast from Chicago, we were on the river.
1: That's right.
18: On the First Lady boat.
1: Mm-hmm.
18: That was very cool.
1: Yeah, I've been doing I don't know, would you call it a tour guide on TV for all these years? I'm still a docent, a volunteer tour guide for the Chicago Architecture Center, so I do those river tours all the time.
18: And of course, when you're up top here on the 94th floor, you see the architecture from a different perspective.
1: You do. You do. In fact, it sounds a little touristy, but I...
18: By the way, the World Trade Center sounded a little touristy when it first opened, but you know what? I went up to the top.
1: Absolutely.
18: And of course you want to see it.
1: Well, I mean, that's what I tell people when you come to Chicago. It's actually no longer called the John Hancock Center.
18: I know, but I will always call it that.
19: Me too.
18: Yeah.
19: Me too.
18: What do they call it now?
1: Yeah, you beats me. I don't know. It's known by its address, but I'm not going to try to remember
18: Michigan Avenue, of course.
1: But I say go to the top of what used to be called the Hancock Center, what used to be called the Sears Tower. Sounds touristy, but you get a real sense of the lay of the land, of how Chicago grew and developed. You can

0: see it right in front of you as you go around and look at the views out the window.
1: And of course, you're looking right at the lake.
0: Well, that's the thing. You know, if viewers out, listeners out there, I talk about viewers, I'm a TV guy. Okay. Listeners who have, in fact, your producer said he has not, this is your first time in Chicago, right, Anthony? And did the lake surprise you? He's nodding. Yeah. People say, well, I know.
1: He nods a lot.
0: Okay. I mean, you have a vague sense that it's a city on it. Maybe you've heard

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2: Water in North America.
3: Not the great.
2: It is not.
3: You've stumped me.
2: And by the way, I was stumped too until I saw it, and I couldn't believe how big it is. Are you ready?
3: Yeah.
2: Hudson Bay in Canada.
3: Oh, well, yes. Yes,
2: unreal.
3: Yes. Incredible.
2: And it's still unexplored the way it should be.
3: I know. I've always kind of dreamed of going up there.
2: But you know what? The cool thing about the lakes here is they're now finally utilizing the lakes for ships that can actually explore the lakes. So you now have great river boats and great lake boats that are coming here on major cruise lines that are starting in Milwaukee and then ending up in Ontario and ending up in, I mean, it's unbelievable.
3: Yeah, actually.
2: Thunder Bay.
3: Yeah, I saw one of those big cruise ships that they finally have gotten the rights to dock at Navy Pier. For years, they couldn't dock there, and it's great now. They dock at Navy Pier.
2: But this building where we are now, which I still call the old John Hancock Center, I'm sorry, when you get up to the 94th floor, that's really the perspective that you need to understand what this city's all about.
3: It's true. The city, when you see it from up above, you realize that the main part of downtown is surrounded on three sides by water, because you've got the lake on the east, the river enters from the lake, but then it curves around downtown to the south. So the only way to get into Chicago by land was from the south. And so when you are up there, particularly, this is actually a little more visible from the Sears Tower, enormous railroad lines coming into Chicago, all from the south. And and another reason why we say that Chicago is the birthplace of the skyscraper is because it wasn't easy to expand outward. Didn't have good bridges over the river. So you get this enormous concentration of expanding upward downtown with all these incredibly tall buildings. And that's another thing that you really can see if you're up high and get that perspective.
2: And, of course, not far from here is River East, where we were hanging out before with the First Lady boats. Mm-hmm. But, I mean, all those buildings there, I mean, that's where I started working as a journalist, right, on Michigan Avenue, the Bob Newhart building, 430 North Michigan, right? And then right across the street from that, of course, Chicago Tribune at 435 North Michigan. Mm-hmm. That's where I literally grew up as a journalist. And, I mean, oh, my God. And we used to go to Mr. Kelly's and Ricardo's.
3: The Billy Goat?
2: Oh, Billy Goat, of course.
3: So that's, for those who don't know, that's cheeseburger from Saturday Night Live.
2: Hold on to that thought for a second, Jeffrey Bear. We'll be right back with you and me and Billy Goats.
3: There you go.
2: Right after this.
4: Your flight might be late, but we're right on time. Peter Greenberg Worldwide will be right back.
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7: Peter Greenberg back with you and Jeffrey Baer as Peter Greenberg Worldwide continues from Chicago 360 right here in Chicago at the original John Hancock Center. I know I'm going to be corrected for that any second, but I love it. We were just talking about some of the staples of the restaurants that were here that I grew up with, or the clubs. Mr. Kelly's long gone. Ricardo's long gone. Billy Goat's still around.
8: Still there.
7: And the guy who's one of the original guys who just passed away.
8: Just passed away.
7: Yeah.
8: Sam Sianis.
7: Yeah. He was there for like 80 years, my God. I mean, unreal.
8: Yeah.
7: Unreal. But you can still go there, get cheeseburg, no Coke, Pepsi.
8: And no fries, chips.
7: Right. And by the way, when that was made popular by Dan Aykroyd and John Belushi on Saturday Night Live, I'd already been going for years because when I was a university student in Wisconsin, we'd come down there to go to Billy Goat's. But who was in there all the time? Mike Royko.
8: Yeah, exactly. It was a very popular hangout. It was down underneath in the basement
7: under the L.
8: building.
7: Yeah.
8: Yeah. And it was popular with journalists because you had the Sun-Times on one side and the Tribune on the other, and they'd all go down there, of course, in those days, get a beer at lunch. You know.
7: Oh, they were drinking at lunch. Come on.
8: Yeah.
7: They were definitely
8: Absolutely.
7: Drinking at lunch. But today, so much of the architecture that you and I have talked about remains, which is great. Mm-hmm. I mean, we see so many cities where they just tear everything down. Here, even though there's new building going on, along the whole Gold Coast of the lake, those original buildings are still there.
8: Yeah, well, the Chicago Architecture Center has dozens of tours, and some of them are of the historic architecture. So if you go down to South Dearborn Street, you see some of the first skyscrapers ever built in the world, towering buildings at 16 stories, and you really learn about the technology that made skyscrapers possible, which was instead of supporting buildings by stone walls, you used a metal frame inside that allowed you to build tall. And then this idea of what should these buildings look like, because they are unprecedented. There'd never been anything like this before. And you had these hippies like Louis Sullivan back in the late 1800s who wanted these buildings to look like nothing that had ever existed before. And then you have the war with the classicists who wanted them to be all covered with columns and pediments and things like that. And you see this evolve over time as you look at all these historic skyscrapers and the modern ones in Chicago.
7: And of course, where we are today and the time that we're doing this show, we always like to joke there are only two seasons in Chicago, winter and construction. But I will say this. This is the best time to be in Chicago.
8: Absolutely.
7: All the way through the end of October, November, because I love the fall here. But look where we're close to. We're close to some of the best museums in the world. We're close to some of the best, the Shedd Aquarium, the Griffin Science Center and Innovation Center.
8: Museum of Science and Industry, yeah.
7: By the way, I still call it the Museum of Science and Industry, but they call it Griffin now. But the cool thing about that, and I'm one of those World War II nuts, is the submarine.
8: The U-2, U-505.
7: Here's a submarine that was captured by the Allies towards the end of World War II. The Germans tried to scuttle it. They saved the sub. They towed it from the Atlantic off the coast of Africa all the way to Bermuda. Mm-hmm. Then it was supposed to be scrapped by the Allies. And a Navy lieutenant appealed to him, no, this is a great piece of history. We need to redo it. And somehow he talked the city fathers of Chicago into getting the sub. Now, how they got the sub from Bermuda to Chicago is the most amazing story. And by the way, if you go to the museum, they have a video there.

0: You can actually see how they did it. Oh, my God. How they crossed Lakeshore Drive with a submarine? And I know, they turned left. I know.
1: Then they did it again with the United Airlines 727 a few years later, where they are also displaying this old airliner, you know, which this was a giant jet airliner, and it landed on this tiny little airstrip that used to be on the lakefront called Mixed Field.
0: I miss Mixed Field.
1: Me too.
0: Yeah.
1: Me too.
0: And you know what? They did something a little kind of shady on Mixed Field. They didn't tell anybody they're going to close it down one night, and they just did.
1: Mayor Richard M. Daley, in the middle of the night, took the bulldozers to Mixed Field a few years ago.
0: I miss Mixed Field because from this very building, you could sit there and just watch planes take off.
1: Yeah. Absolutely.
0: The best.
1: You know, you talk about the summer in Chicago, and you're right. We have, you know, cold winters. It's not as bad as people make it out to be. But boy, when it is summer in Chicago, we get out there. And I was just driving here along Lakeshore Drive. So, you know, our entire lakefront in Chicago is a public park, a 17-mile-long public park.
0: And the thing, I used to play softball in Lincoln Park. It was great. I mean, all year long you do it.
1: And that's north of the city. Going south of the city, you have Burnham Park. So all along the lakefront, bike trails, hiking trails. And you should just see people out there enjoying. It's a sunny day today in Chicago, and people are out. And if you're going to come to Chicago, that is definitely a thing.
0: Well, there are two things I recommend, and I think you'll support this. If you're coming to Chicago for the first time, come to the top of this building, 94th floor, get your sights, get your perspective, then go down to the river, get on the boat. Get out of the lake, because you're seeing things from waterside, which is even better.
1: Yeah, so there are lakefront tours. There's also, as you've reported in your show before, the river tour. It's kind of the thing to do in Chicago. And in the last 10 years, we've built this amazing river walk along the river, which is just teeming with life in the summer, just down there embedded in the skyscrapers, restaurants, bars. It's fantastic.
0: It just proves the point, Jeffrey, that in my opinion, Chicago is America's best, most underrated big city.
1: Well, thank you. I won't argue with you on that.
0: Neither will I. God, I just said it. Stick around, Jeffrey. When we come back, the newest addition of the Chicago skyline, the Obama Center, and what a cool place that is. Back with more. Peter Greenberg Worldwide continues right after this.
2: 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Peter Greenberg Worldwide will be right back.
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0: Peter Greenberg back with you and Jeffrey Baer, a public television host right here on WTTW and a great tour guide. Of course, I would be remiss if I didn't talk about what just opened up not too long ago in June, an amazing building, years in the making, and on a huge amount of acreage.
1: That's right.
0: The Obama Center.
1: Yeah, the Obama. So, you know, it's not a presidential library. It is the Obama Presidential Center. It is not downtown. It's right next door to the Museum of Science and Griffin Museum of Science and Industry in Jackson Park, right next to the University of Chicago on the south side where Barack and Michelle, you know, lived.
0: That's where they got their start.
1: Got their start, raised their kids. It was quite intentional. And I think if people, so it opened on Juneteenth, which is, you know, the end of slavery. So that was done quite intentionally. Also America's first black president. Most people, if they've seen it, it was kind of big news when it opened on June 19th. They've seen the tall building. Right, it's kind of it's like a windowless. Some people call it the Obamalisk. You know, it's a stone slab.
0: It makes a statement.
1: Yeah, it makes a statement. It's controversial in terms of some people love it, some people think it's not so beautiful. I actually personally think it's quite beautiful. But that's just one part of it. It is a whole campus of buildings. There's a community center called the Forum. There's a Chicago Public Library branch. There's an NBA regulation basketball court, and you don't see those things because they are topped by acres of parkland. And what the Obamas really wanted with this was not to be just a great big monument to Barack Obama, but a very much of a public space. Where the community. There are no gates. It's not locked. The museum charges admission. Beyond that, the entire complex is free and open to the public all the time. If people are wanting to come to Chicago, you'll have to wait. The museum is, as I understand it, pretty much sold out through the fall. But I did a report on it for public television, and it's amazing. I mean, the museum is, even the museum itself, although it's definitely a celebration of the Obamas, is really about more than that. So when you go into the museum, you don't see Barack Obama's story first. You see America's story first, the Declaration of Independence and sort of all the things that led up to it being possible to have America's first black president. So you have the Revolution, you have the Civil War, you have Reconstruction, you have the Civil Rights Movement. And there's a lot of aspirational messaging about America and about democracy and learning about what we can all do as individuals. Now, yes, beautiful display of Michelle's dresses.
0: gotta have that.
1: A life-size replica of the Oval Office.
0: But, you know, every presidential library has that.
1: Yeah. And it's a kick.
0: But what's interesting is it's a representation of the Oval Office as he was
1: exactly,
0: in it.
1: Exactly, which is, not sure I could say this, quite different from the Oval Office today.
0: It is. That's a fact.
1: There's no, you know, gold leaf all around it. And then at the very top of the museum building, the structure, about 200, over 200 feet tall, if you look up at the top from the outside, there are all these words up there. And it's actually quotes from the most famous speech he gave at the Edmund Pettus Bridge. And there is where the museum does open up to light. So the lower floors are windowless because it's a museum. They have artifacts. They have displays that need controlled lighting. But when you get up to the top, you can look out through the words of Barack Obama, and you don't really readily see the famous downtown view of Chicago. Quite intentionally, they want you to see the west side and the south side, which are historically more disinvested areas of Chicago. And it's, again, historically where, you know, Barack Obama, President Obama, was a professor at the University of Chicago. You see it right out the window.
0: It's where he made his presidential announcement to run as president. Very close by.
1: Yeah, that was actually in Springfield at the historic state capitol. Is where he announced he was running for president.
0: Oh, you're right. Yeah. He did that there, yeah.
1: Yeah, that's actually...
0: Because that's where he was a state senator.
1: Exactly.
0: Yeah.
1: That's right. But Michelle grew up on the south side, and you see that through the window. So you can see the downtown views also. But
0: you know, even though it's not a

0: officially a presidential library.
1: Right.
0: It shares itself with all the other presidential libraries that have such great exhibits. And people don't realize, not every president gets a library, not every president gets a center. But in this situation, when we look, we have the Eisenhower Library in Abilene, Kansas. We've got the Kennedy Library, of course. We've got two libraries in California, Reagan and Nixon.
1: Reagan with a full-sized Air Force One.
0: I have to tell you my story, because I covered Reagan, and I flew on that plane, the original 707. And when I went out to the library to do a story on it, I asked the curator and the museum director if I could have a favor, and they gave it to me. They opened up the plane for me so I could go back and sit in my seat. That was like, to me, it was like,
1: that's kind of always been a fantasy of mine, to be on Air Force One.
0: Well, I have to tell you, that Air Force One, very small plane by today's standards. It was a 707. You sat in very cramped coach seats, three and three. And you were in the back of the plane. That's where the press sat.
1: And was that where the famous picture is of LBJ taking the oath of office?
0: Yes, but it wasn't on that plane. It was another plane.
1: Oh, it was.
0: This is the plane that that flew Nixon to China. This is the plane that when Martin Luther King was assassinated, it was the plane that LBJ sent to bring the body back. It was a plane. It was Nixon's last ride back to California when he resigned.
1: Yeah.
0: Such history there. Oh, yeah. And for people who don't realize how small that plane was by today's standards.
1: Yeah, they're huge now. They're 747s.
0: They're 747s, exactly. But all of that is possible when you go to these presidential libraries, or in this case, the Obama Center. There's so much history you didn't know about, or that you thought you knew about, and now you get to put it in perspective.
1: And it should be said that it's not a presidential library because this is the first digital presidency. So all of his papers have been digitized and are available worldwide.
0: That's great. Jeffrey Baer, our tour guide here in Chicago. You'll see him on WTTW and public television. That music means you're out of time for this hour. Stick around, everybody. Got a whole lot more coming from Chicago 360 as Peter Greenberg Worldwide continues right after this.
2: 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Have a travel question or problem? 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

0: placing immense pressure on the Afghan people and creating risk for the stability and security of neighboring countries and the wider region.
1: This week, bulldozers began clearing brush in Big Bend National Park in Texas. It's part of the Trump administration's effort to stop illegal border crossings. Now, this project has drawn protesters. They say that the work will forever change the park. The plans call for new vehicle barriers, wider patrol roads, and new surveillance technology. But the Trump administration has scrapped plans that they had earlier for a 30-foot border wall to cross the park. I'm Dave Packer, ABC News.

0: I'm Maria Kina. Our top story, charging documents reveal some information about the two teenagers accused of ambushing St. Louis police.
1: In the hours leading up to the shooting, 19-year-olds Alex Xavier Bishop and Justin Price took steps to conceal their location, according to charging documents. Here's U.S. Attorney for the Eastern District of Missouri, Thomas Albus.
2: They were planning to do something in terms of removing the license plate and turning off their location monitoring on their phones, etc.
1: The documents also reveal Bishop was an employee at BJC who declined to comment, and that he had 2 pounds of meth at his home, along with multiple boxes of ammunition and a large amount of cash. He was also arrested in Alton, Illinois, and charged on distributing meth. Price told police he was watching a movie at his mother's house the night of the shooting, despite surveillance footage placing him at a gas station in the Ford Fusion. Sean Malone, KMOX News.
0: The area is preparing for a $50 to $60 million economic boost as the BMW Championship arrives at Belle Reve Country Club, turning the golf course into a temporary city to accommodate tens of thousands of fans next week. Requires a massive workforce. Tournament chair Ed Glotzbeck tells Fox 2.
3: A lot of the folks that help us get ready for this are small entrepreneurial type businesses that, you know, are excited about playing a part.
0: The tournament begins Tuesday. The world's top 50 players will compete on the course, with only the top 30 advancing, then on to the Tour Championship, and that'll be Atlanta. Well, that's a row of family and friends behind 23-year-old Cardinals outfielder Joshua Baez when he made his first Major League debut home run in Chicago. Cardinals TV host and reporter Danny Wexelman.
4: Josh Baez, what does this moment feel like for you?
5: It's unreal. Like, I really can't put it into words, but it's honestly just a dream come true.
0: Baez made baseball history. 3 home runs in an MLB debut has never been done before. And if you're wondering, the last Cardinal to smack a first pitch home run in their debut, that was Adam Wainwright. From the Saliga Heating and Cooling Weather Desk, the extreme heat warning continues right on through 9 o'clock Sunday night. Overnight in St. Louis, we'll see a low of about 80 degrees. And then for Sunday, a slight chance of afternoon storms, a high of 96 with a heat index of 109 to 110. Sunday night, thunderstorms are possible late, with lows of 73. For Monday, it will be cloudy and cooler with a high of 88 degrees. For Monday night, look for clear skies, lows of 69 degrees. And for Tuesday, sunny, back up to 90 degrees again. I'm Maria Aquina, KMOX News.
6: 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Bernie Miklas.
7: One thing I can absolutely swear to about Ollie Marmol, Ollie welcomes being challenged. 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Just ask him directly.
6: Bernie Miklas. 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

0: This is Lee Habib, and this is Our American Stories, and we tell stories about everything here on this show, from the arts to sports, and from business to history, and everything in between, including your stories. Send them to OurAmericanStories.com. They're some of our favorites. And this edition is with Bill Koch, whose company Oxbow Carbon has over 1,200 employees and $4 billion in annual revenue. Bill has also led America to a victory in the world's premier sailing competition, the America's Cup, and did it on his first try. But today he brings us some formational leadership stories from his younger days at his high school, Culver Academy.
1: At Culver, you know, my first year, I got beat up a lot and harassed a lot. And when I was at Culver, some of the advisors told me that I couldn't get into MIT. And then when I got into MIT, I said, well, you know, you're at the bottom of the class. I don't think you'll make it. And then I found out that if I wanted to do well, mainly to impress my father, as well as mainly to develop my own skills and my own accomplishments, so I just would work very, very hard. If I had to go to the bathroom, I'd take a book with me. So I worked really hard, and then I graduated with top honors, and then got my doctorate degree from it. And I've always been seemed to be told that I can't do something, being harassed and told I was dumb, an idiot, some other things. So that has become a big challenge for me. I mean, it can have two effects. Either you stay a nerd the rest of your life or an idiot the rest of your life, or you take advantage of it. In fact, I probably have a little OCD. And I looked at it and said, well, that could either kill me or I could use it to an advantage. So I used it to work very hard. And surprisingly, I got more honors than all my brothers put together, which has made a couple of them pissed. But I wanted to play basketball. I thought the sport was terrific. But in our freshman year, the varsity only won one game. But we as freshmen couldn't play on the varsity in those days. Now they can. Then you couldn't. And we were a bunch of nerds. And MIT went out and got this one coach from Methuen High School. It was a northern mill town that was dying in northern Massachusetts. And he had the longest winning record of any high school in the country. So MIT recruited him. Then when we became sophomores and were playing on the varsity, we also won only one game. And the coach, took a while to learn out the MIT system, to learn what nerds we are and what how clumsy and awkward we were. So I wanted to play more on the varsity, so I went up and went to a summer camp that he had so I could practice all summer. And also that avoided me going out and working on the ranch. And I could possibly chase girls, even though it was in Methuen. But anyway, he told me he had a new plan, and he came up with a new play. But he came up with only one play, because he said we weren't smart enough to learn more than one. These nerds from MIT. And he was also afraid that if we all had different plays, we'd get too confused. And then he just drilled us over and over and over in that same play, so we could do it in our sleep. So it was habitual. Then he started giving us variations off the play, which was great. But the most powerful thing he did was that he put people in the right spots to minimize their weakness and maximize their strengths. And he defined jobs. He said, okay, your job is to bring up the ball and dribble it up and set up a play. And then your job is to get rebounds and block shots and put up pivots. And then he said to another guy, all right, your job is to go after the best shooter on the other side and rough him up a little bit. But he made it very succinct. Well, anyway, in our junior year, we won over half our games. Our senior year, we had the longest winning streak in the country and the least points scored against us. And so I looked at that and said, that's a, you know, and I sat on the damn bench, but it was terrific. I learned it because that was one of the best lessons I made, ever learned at MIT. How important teamwork is and focus. And, well, the guy also told us, you guys are winners. You know, if you think you're going to lose,

0: You will lose. You know, if you think you're going to win, at least you have a 50-50 chance of winning. And I said, that's terrific. You know, and they said, you all work together. I mean, it's remarkable because not one of us could have even got in any other college. In fact, we probably wouldn't even made intramural teams. And relying upon your teammates, you know, and not be a star. I think Ren Arbuck said, any of you guys on the pro team, if you want to be a superstar, any one of you can score 30 points a night. But if you do, we're going to lose. And instead, we got to work as a team. And if we win, then we're all heroes.
1: And that's so true. And Red Auerbach is one of my heroes, one of my dad's heroes. My dad was my coach. I was a point guard on an all-state team. And my goodness, learned a lot of these lessons about knowing your job, being accountable to the job, too. If your job is to rebound and block out that guy, rebound and block out that guy. And your teammates are depending on it. Bill Koch's story, his leadership story, and a coach's story, and the impact that man had on those boys who turned into men, here on Our American Stories.

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0: This is Lee Habib and this is Our American Stories. Kyle Young, CEO of the Country Music Hall of Fame, had this to say about the late Kenny Rogers. Quote, "He redefined and elevated country music superstardom in every sense. He blurred traditional genre lines and substantially expanded the core demographics of country music's audience, all by being true to his unique artistic vision. His versatility is astounding." Here's our own Greg Hengler with the story of Kenny Rogers.
13: Kenny Rogers charted more than 120 hit singles across various music genres, topped the country and pop album charts for more than 200 individual weeks in the United States alone, and has sold over 100 million records worldwide, making him one of the best-selling music artists of all time. He was voted the favorite singer of all time in a 1986 joint poll by readers of both USA Today and People magazine. His favorite hit is probably yours too, The Gambler. He has also acted in a variety of movies and television shows, most notably the title roles in Kenny Rogers as the Gambler. He is also a co-founder of the restaurant chain Kenny Rogers Roasters. Kenneth Ray Rogers was born in Houston, Texas in 1938 to Lucille Lois, a nurse's assistant, and Edward Floyd Rogers, a carpenter.
14: I think I got my sense of humor from my father and my sense of values from my mom. And it's a great combination. You know, I always, I always start the conversation by saying my dad was an alcoholic. And a friend of mine who was a marriage counselor said, do you realize that's the first thing you say about your dad? And one of my real, I think, real sad things about this is that I never really took the time to get to know my father. Why was he an alcoholic? There's usually a reason for that. And it was actually only after having spoken to my brothers and sisters that I found out what it was. And he was a great guy, an incredible sense of humor.
13: Despite his poor circumstances, Kenny didn't feel envy towards those with more wealth.
14: The interesting thing is when you're broke and you live in the projects, you don't realize you're broke. You think everybody's like that. It's only when you get a little older and you're exposed to wealth that you realize you don't have it. So we didn't have much, but my mom was a very strong Christian. She went to church. She took us to church 3 times a week. I mean, our God had a good shot at our family. And my dad had his problems, but we were a happy family. I had 4 brothers and 3 sisters and plenty of kids to play with. And I remember when I used to walk to school, I would walk through one of the wealthiest parts of the city. And something that stuck with me, that even when I was older still sticks with me, they used to have automatic sprinklers in their yard, and the sprinklers would go off. And I thought that was so cool. And I kept saying, someday I'm going to have automatic sprinklers.
13: It was this ambition coupled with poverty that drove Kenny.
14: I think that it made me determined to do something, but I think there's a fine line between being driven and being selfish. And I think I became selfish, and that's why some of my marriages didn't work. I was gone 6 months out of the year. And you know, you can't keep connected with somebody when you're gone. And someone said, do I regret doing it? I regret the people I hurt on the way up, but if I hadn't done it, I could have been working at McDonald's now.
13: Kenny first married when he was 19. Money was a struggle, so he took a sales job to make ends meet. But he got fired because all of his focus and time was on making music.
14: My mom told me when I was a kid, find a job you love and you'll never work a day in your life. And I was determined not to work, I guess. And to the day she died, she said, that boy never worked. All he ever did was sing. So I don't think she saw the business side. She saw me doing it because I enjoyed it. But she told me, she said, be happy where you are. Because if you're not happy where you are, you'll never be happy.
13: Kenny's first mainstream success was with his band, The First Edition. The song Just Dropped In was a hit in 1968 and was also featured in the Coen Brothers film, The Big Lebowski.

That song was written by a guy I went to high school with. And he played it for me when I was in the New Christy Minstrels. And I said, I want to record that. And he said, I can't let you have it because Sammy Davis Jr. has it on hold, which I thought was pretty interesting in itself. But when I went with the first edition, he said, you can do it if you want. And I just always believed, I think great songs make it to radio. And that's always been my strength, is picking music. Every song I've ever recorded, I picked. And there's no question I've had been referenced by other people. But I make the final decision, and they all fall into one of two categories. One is either ballads that say what every man would like to say and every woman would like to hear. And she believes in me. Through the She Believes in Me, You Decorated My Life.

the others are story songs that have social comment. Just Dropped In, of course, I'm not sure where that falls. But if you look at Ruby, Don't Take Your Love to Town, it was about a Vietnam War vet who came back, wanted to kill his wife.

0: and a lot of people don't know that. They sing along with it and they go, oh my God, that's about a rape.
1: Kenny has experimented with all kinds of musical genres, jazz, blues, and pop, and yet he's known as a country artist.
0: I started out as a kid listening to country music, but once I got into jazz, I met this guy who was blind and played piano, Bobby Doyle, and he wanted me to be in his band. And he said, I'll teach you to play bass. And I thought, okay, why? He said, because there's more demand for bad bass players than bad guitar players. But he gave me such an education of music that it afforded me the opportunity to sing songs that weren't quite so country. And I had people, you know, they said, I heard something somewhere, and I believe this with all my heart, that people are successful because someone believed in them and they didn't want to let that person down. And I think I've had people as I go through my life, Larry Butler for one, that took me into the country music area. I was 40 years old, come out of a rock group, and everybody said, it'll never happen. And he said, but I have the right to hire him, and I'm going to hire him. And he believed in me, and I didn't want to let him down.
1: Despite being initially rejected by the country community, Kenny found his greatest success in Nashville. He was in his 40s. Here's how Kenny dealt with the naysayers who thought that he would fail.
0: I never thought about them. I mean, I just figured this was my journey and I was going to find a way. You know, they said, you're too pop, you're too old, and you have a beard and you have long hair and it's not going to happen. I was trying to be something and I wasn't comfortable. And I knew my time was limited. Anytime you're afraid to play with your image, your time is limited. So I just switched it up. So the next day, I cut my hair, got rid of the glasses, took the earring out of my ear, and I became more real.
2: 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And what a career. The number of hits, the 100+ million albums, The Gambler, one of America's favorites. But his start in life is humble. Used to, in 1938, a father who drank too much, a mother who loved him and dragged him to church. Talked about his own selfishness and how it caused a couple of divorces, but how in the end he was determined to get where he needed to get. When we come back, more of the life of Kenny Rogers here on Our American Stories. 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
2: And we continue with our American stories and the story of Kenny Rogers. 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
1: Kenny brought new influences into the country world, including R&B and soul. He collaborated with Lionel Richie, and he had to convince the country music establishment that this would work commercially.
0: Well, I just explained to him that country music is the white man's rhythm and blues. That's where the pain is. And I said, listen to what Lionel writes. He writes conversations.
16: You

0: And I said, why would that not work in country music? He's just doing R&B tracks. Let me do his music. Ray Charles did it. And I said, let me do his songs, his lyrics, and put them to country tracks.
1: It's hard to believe, but one of Kenny Rogers' biggest hits first appeared as an extra track on his 1980 Greatest Hits album, an album that would end up topping the country and pop album charts. And the success of Lady also boosted Lionel Richie's career. The writing and production work was Richie's first outside the Commodores and foreshadowed his success as a solo act during the 1980s. Kenny Rogers once told an interviewer, "The idea was that Lionel would come from R&B and I'd come from country and we'd meet somewhere in pop."

0: Lady became the first song of the 1980s to chart on all four Billboard magazine singles charts for country, Hot 100, Adult Contemporary, and Top Black Singles. Here's Kenny from his 2010 TV special, Kenny Rogers, The First 50 Years. During the show, Kenny introduced Lady by telling the story of how Lionel Richie, who was present in the audience, came to write it for him.
1: I called him from the Riviera here, and I said, Lionel, I'd love for you to come over and write a song for me. And he said, I don't think I have time. I said, well, it's going to be a part of a greatest hits album. It'll sell, I think, a minimum of 4 or 5 million records. He says, it's 7 o'clock tomorrow night, okay. So he came in at 7 o'clock, and we had this little upright rinky-dink piano in the dressing room, and he starts to play, and then he says, before I do this, I have to tell you, I pitched this to the Commodores, and they turned it down, which I thought was an interesting approach to selling a song. So he sits down, and he starts playing, and he goes, Lady, wait. And the rest of it, la-da-da-da-da-da-da-da-da-da. All he had was the one word. I said, how could they have turned that word down, I asked you. So we go in the studio. 6 months later, we're recording. I finish the first verse of the song, and I'm sitting looking at the lyric sheets, and there's not a second verse. And I said, wait a minute, where's Lionel? I swear to God, he's in the toilet writing the second verse. They said, he's at his best under pressure. So I am so excited about being here, you know. And you're not just a friend of mine, but the song you wrote was truly a changing point in my career. It's one of the most identifiable songs I've ever done.
0: Kenny went on an incredible role in the 1970s and early 80s with songs like Lucille,

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0: Here's how he feels about those songs today. After all, is he sick of being the gambler guy?
1: You know what? I have this thing about performing. It's not important to me that anybody leaves the show saying he's the best singer I've ever heard. But it's important that everybody leaves saying I enjoyed that. And what's going to make them enjoying it is doing songs they know. So I went to see Ray Charles, who was my hero, and he didn't do Georgia on My Mind. And I was so angry. So I decided I was never going to do that. So I do every hit every night. I mean, who wouldn't want to have something like that? It's a career making song. And, you know, you have to love that. And when you perform, you're looking for those kinds of vehicles to go out with. I mean, I have no desire to go out and be truly innovative on stage and someone say, wow, I didn't know he could do that. That doesn't interest me. It's partly because I figured out who I was. And from that point on, I did songs that fit who I was and what I'm all about and my philosophies in life.
0: Kenny's been married 5 times. The first 3 divorces, he says, are 85% his fault. If success had been less important, I could have stayed with any one of them.
1: It's a different type of drive when you're 20 or 30 or 40 even than when you're 60, or in my case, I'm 70 now. And I'm married. I have identical twin boys that are 8 years old. I have a young, beautiful wife, and she knows me. We've been together 20 years, been married 15 years. She knows me better than any woman in my life has ever known me. I couldn't be happier.
2: And a terrific job on the production, editing, and storytelling by our own Greg Hengler. And it was so special to hear Kenny Rogers talk about his life. By the way, when he's telling that story about Lionel Richie, Lionel Richie is in the audience and he's just nodding his head to every part of the story, like, this is true. I did tell him I pitched the Commodores. I did write the verses to the song in the toilet. And I do thrive under pressure. And my goodness, what a change in both of their lives. It ultimately freed Lionel Richie from the Commodores and took Kenny Rogers to another level. I mean, to top 4 Billboard charts separately is a rare, rare achievement by any musical artist. And Rogers could count himself as one of them. And all because he had a goal. He understood that R&B was actually country music set to different chord structures, to different instruments. But in the end, they were still stories of pain and loss and love. And his idea of taking R&B and country and meeting somewhere in the middle called pop, which was his idea for that song Lady, is what would end up defining who Kenny Rogers was. The story of Kenny Rogers, here on Our American Stories.
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1: This is Lee Habib, and this is Our American Stories. Knights in shining armor, duels of honor, jousting tournaments, tales of yore. You might think we're talking about medieval Europe, but you'd be about an ocean away on that guess. We're actually talking about the American South. That's because before the Civil War, the Southern aristocracy was absolutely obsessed with that aesthetic, so much so that they'd form a secret society dedicated to the look and a bit of territorial expansion. Here to share the story of the Knights of the Golden Circle is Mark Kowar, author of America But Bigger. But first, a bit from David C. Kane, author of Knights of the Golden Circle, Secret Empire, Secession, Civil War. Let's get into the story.
2: When you go on the internet, you'll find all kinds of myths and legends about the Knights of the Golden Circle. Some say that Booth was a member, that they were behind the Lincoln assassination. Some say that they buried gold throughout the South at the end of the Civil War. National Treasure 2 begins with a castle of the Knight of the Golden Circle in Washington the night before the Lincoln assassination. The implication is that Booth is there and they go off and accomplish the assassination the next day. And then Nicolas Cage and his cohorts go off looking for gold across the South.

0: That's the most ridiculous thing I've ever heard.
1: How much of this could be true?
2: I'm Mark Kuwar. I'm the author of America But Bigger. It's a real thing. But the Knights of the Golden Circle would come across today as ridiculous if they weren't so serious and dangerous. Secret societies were very popular in the mid-19th century. It was a common part of social lives for a lot of American men in the age before mass communication. And there were secret societies across the nation, but in the South, it's not surprising that there were secret societies dedicated to expanding slavery. Slavery was the number one issue in the United States, by far. Nothing else came close. It infused every other debate, even things that didn't seem to be connected to slavery, like expansion. There was always the question, are we going to expand to benefit the free North or the slaveholding South? Often this tension prevented the United States from expanding further, and I have no doubt that if the Confederacy had won the Civil War, within a few years, they would have been going after northern Mexico and Cuba and trying to expand their slavery system.
1: The Golden Circle that the Knights got its name from encompasses the American South, Mexico, Central America, and the Caribbean islands. And the goal was to establish an empire equal to the grandeurs of ancient Rome, as they said.
2: The Knights of the Golden Circle were led by a man named George Bickley, who's a fascinating figure.
1: His father died when he was young. He had a gallivanting mother. She would run around Petersburg and Richmond, and he grew up there sort of as a loner. And at the age of 12, just left home. And he roamed around the South, visiting, in some cases, relatives. He started a trading business in Alabama, fathered a son in North Carolina.
2: He was a professor of medicine in Cincinnati.
1: His specialty was phrenology, which is sort of like a cross between brain surgery and astrology, where you would read people's the bumps on their head to determine what their well-being is and what their future is going to be.
2: But
1: the one thing, when George wandered around the South, he also became a very convincing liar. And he could convince anyone of anything.
2: He had no medical training and lied about his credentials to get the job.
1: He went to an upstart medical institute in Cincinnati and convinced them that he had studied in Philadelphia and London. And so they appointed him as a medical professor. And he taught there for a number of years. And then he decided there was an easier way. So he married a wealthy widow who was connected with the Kinney banking family. She had a farm about 100 miles east of Cincinnati and lived in her farm and could engage in all kinds of promotions and schemes.
2: He founded a magazine and a patent company.
1: He was selling farm implements in Russia, coal mines in the Dominican Republic.
2: And one of his business ventures was he founded this traveling drill team of men who were going to go around and do complicated military maneuvers as a money-making scheme.
1: They would hold jousting contests where thousands of people would show up. And it was during this period that he developed the ritual and the structure of the Knights of the Golden Circle. The ritual was premised on very popular writer at the time, Sir Walter Scott, who wrote the book Ivanhoe, particularly popular in the South, and the idea of the chivalrous knight.
2: And it was a social club that set up clubhouses that they called castles.
1: Now, the Knights used code words, passwords, they had signs of recognition to each other.
2: They would dress in costumes that resembled medieval chainmail. They would take long and complicated oaths to expand the nation's borders. They drilled with weapons, and they were kind of a paramilitary force. Bickley took kind of a tour of the South and stumped for the group. He was a bit of a carnival barker figure. He would go into a town and get people excited and set up a castle.
1: The Knights were organized on a hierarchical basis. At the bottom was the first degree, called the Order of the Lone Hand. And the Order of the Lone Hand was the Knights Army. The next degree was the Order of the True Faith. These were the enablers. These were the money men that backed the Knights' various missions. Also the editors. For example, in Texas, the Knights had 20 different affiliated editors.

0: who supported the work of the Knights.
1: By many accounts, the Knights had probably tens of thousands of members in the late 1850s. And by a lot of accounts, they had some very prominent supporters.
0: The third degree was the Order of the Columbian Star. It was kept secret. Even their identities were kept secret.
1: Some accounts show that governors, senators, even cabinet members were either knights themselves or aligned with the knights. So they had this great political influence, and they were really channeling this popular idea in the South that the South needs to expand. The only way to create a balance of power and ensure the future of slavery is to keep adding territory, keep adding states that allow slavery. And so the Knights tried to put these ideas into practice. They were actually going to go out and conquer territory. And so in early 1860, they organized their first invasion of Mexico. Sam Houston, the governor of Texas, was talking about invading Mexico because Mexico was in a civil war, and sometimes that was spilling across the border.
0: The central part, the more populous part of Mexico, was controlled by a Mexican general named Miramar, while the coastal region was controlled by a constitutional lawyer. He had been a Zapata Indian named Benito Juarez, and has become a folk hero in Mexico. But in any event, Juarez and Miramar, their armies would clash for years. Neither could gain the ascendancy.
1: And the Knights kind of hopped on that bandwagon.
0: The Knights offered their services of their army to both sides. But they ended up making a deal, not with Juarez himself, but with some of the provincial leaders of Juarez that said, come on in and what they called colonize northern Mexico.
1: It doesn't appear that Houston really wanted anything to do with the Knights, but when the federal government wouldn't get behind his invasion, he called it off. But the Knights, they were undeterred. They gathered in Texas, but they had practically no organization.
0: By this time, by the way, Bickley was up north. He got word. He rushed down, told them, hold on, he's going to bring an army of a division of Knights from the east. And he's going to bring another $1 million and just give him time. But Bickley showed up empty-handed.
1: No one was thinking about logistics or supplies. It was kind of a disorganized mob gathering near the border and occasionally straggling across. And eventually they gave up and went home. Bickley was humiliated. People were calling him a fraud and an imposter. The Knights got together in North Carolina that summer to kind of regroup and reorganize, and they said, we're going to give this another shot. So they organized another invasion of Mexico in late 1860, and that was even less successful than the first one. No weapons ever showed up. He didn't show up. The whole group and the whole invasion was a bit of a farce. The Knights had grand ambitions, terrifying ambitions of conquering across Central America and the Caribbean and even northern South America. And if they were better organized, they might have done some real damage. But they liked playing at soldier rather than actually acting with military precision. In modern language, you could call them a bunch of LARPers.
2: And a terrific job on the production, editing, and storytelling by our own Monty Montgomery. And a special thanks to Mark Kowar, author of America But Bigger. And you learned a lot about these folks, and they were serious. And then in the end, well, create absolute chaos in the United States when things weren't going their way. It didn't end well in the end for them. But we tell all these stories here on Our American Stories. The good, sometimes the bad and the ugly. The Knights of the Golden Circle. Their story. Here on Our American Stories. 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
11: ABC News, I'm Dave Packer. Police are arresting a 19-year-old in connection with the shooting early this morning on the campus of the University of Virginia. Earlier, police had said they were searching for multiple suspects. The shooting outside a dorm leaving five injured. One of them a student. Michael Cooper is a student there at VSU.
12: Ain't nowhere safe, I guess. Like, nowhere safe. Even on a college campus, nowhere is pretty much safe.
11: Just hours earlier, thousands of students had just moved in. A hurricane zeroing in on Hawaii. The Big Island could see up to 2 feet of rain from Hurricane Lala. A desperate search for survivors as the death toll rises in Indonesia after two powerful back-to-back earthquakes killing at least 47 people. In the Middle East, at least 11 people dead, including three children, 19 others injured after Israeli strikes on two towns in southern Lebanon. That according to Lebanon's Ministry of Health. Israel says it's retaliation to an attack from Hezbollah inside the security zone that injured three IDF soldiers. This is ABC News. A Boeing 787 overshot the runway at Munich's airport, kicking up a plume of dust before finally lifting off. The incident raising alarms. ABC's Morgan Norwood.
13: According to Flight Radar 24 data, the pilots were forced to cap their climb at about 9,000 feet, circling to burn off fuel before returning to Munich Airport about 2 hours after it had taken off. According to Munich Airport, the flight operated by Vietnam Airlines reported technical problems after takeoff. And after landing, the airport says they shut down the runway because the aircraft couldn't taxi on its own. Air traffic routed to another runway.
11: Friends have paid tribute to British sociologist and professor Jason Arday following his death days after he stepped down from Cambridge amid intense scrutiny over plagiarism allegations. Joylyn Maugham, director and founder of the Good Law Project.
14: If the press had been a little bit more compassionate, Dr. Arday would still be in the bosom of his family today. And as you can hear, I am very, very distressed about it.
11: Dave Packer, ABC News.
7: I'm Maria Kina. Our top story, Sullivan Fire Protection District responding to a water rescue Saturday on the Merrimack River near River Ranch for a person with injuries after jumping off a bluff. At this time, Sullivan Fire has not provided any additional information. The condition of the injured person is not known. St. Louis police report around noon today, a baby was found inside of a hot car in a 1400 block of North Kings Highway. The six-month-old boy was inside the unattended vehicle with the windows rolled up. Apparently, security officers rescued the infant from the car before police arrived. The baby received immediate medical care and was determined to be responsive and stable. St. Louis police were working on an event in the Fountain Park neighborhood. Spokesman Mitch McCoy says both parents have been arrested and could face first-degree child endangerment charges. Baseball history has been made at Wrigley Field by 23-year-old Cardinals outfielder Joshua Baez. His first major league at bat.
15: The pitch. He swings and he hits it high, deep to center field. That's back. That's a goner. The first swing in the big leagues. How about that? Joshua Baez goes yard. All Pete Crow Armstrong could do was turn around and wave it goodbye to the bleachers.
7: And Joshua Baez's second at bat.
15: 3-2 delivery. Change up, and that's hammered down the left field line towards the corner. He did it again. Are you kidding me? A 3-2 pitch, and he hammers it into the bleachers in left field. Baez has homered twice.
7: But he wasn't done yet.
15: A swing, and there's a drive, and that's hit well to right field. That's deep to right. That ball is gone. That ball is gone. Unbelievable. Three at-bats in the big leagues. Three home runs for Joshua Baez. A three-run lead for the Cardinals. He is homer to center, homer to left, homer to right. Oh, my goodness.
7: And the final from Chicago today, Cardinals 8, Cubbies 4. From the Saliga Heating and Cooling Weather Desk, the extreme heat warning continues until Sunday night at 9 o'clock. For tonight, partly cloudy, lows of 80 degrees in the city, a little bit cooler in the outlying areas. For Sunday, we have a slight chance of storms with a heat index of 109. The real temp will be right around 96 degrees. Sunday night, we do have a chance for storms with lows of 73. Monday is when we finally get a reprieve from this heat. Clouds cooler, a high of 88 degrees. Then Monday night, a low right around 69. As we look ahead to Thursday, it looks like sunshine will be back up to 90 degrees again. And then for Tuesday night, a slight chance of storms with overnight lows of 73. For Wednesday, rain is possible, but still hot temps right around 90 degrees. I'm Maria Aquino, KMOX News.
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0: This is Lee Habib, and this is Our American Stories, the show where America is the star and the American people, coming to you from the city where the West begins, Fort Worth, Texas. Our next story is about an American logger, miner, cattle rancher, and philanthropist, but that's not why his name is recognized all over the world. Let's take a listen to a story put together by our own Greg Henkel.
1: In the summer of 1889, 8-year-old Wilhelm Edward Boeing has no way of knowing that one day he will be running the biggest aviation company in the world. His father, who was also named Wilhelm, emigrated from Germany to what was seen as the El Dorado for timber merchants, Detroit, Michigan. He was 22 and penniless, yet saved every cent and became a millionaire through the timber and mining industries. More specifically, from the iron called taconite. Here's William Edward Boeing Jr.
2: And his father was a very fast learner. I mean, to come to this country and live here just 20-some years and be successful as he was, I find that most remarkable.
1: The son adores his father and sees him as a role model. Suddenly, catastrophe enters young Wilhelm's world.
2: Unfortunately, he died of influenza at the age of 41 or so. And I mean, having his father die at such an early age was certainly most difficult for the family.
1: For Wilhelm, life becomes even harder when his mother remarries. The boy withdraws into his own world and openly refuses to accept his stepfather.
3: Stepfathers and stepsons don't always mesh perfectly right off the bat, and he may have felt that this was good for young William to get a little more discipline in his life and so on, and so he was packed off to school.
1: Young Wilhelm Boeing, who just turned 13, is about to embark on a journey into more of the unknown. Since his father's death 5 years ago, the boy has become more and more of a loner. His new family sees him as a troublemaker. His mother sees no other option but to send him halfway around the world to a Swiss boarding school near Lake Geneva. Wilhelm was left to cope on his own.
2: For a young boy from Detroit, going to Switzerland at that time, it was really an undertaking. But apparently, he did quite well.
3: Tens of thousands of people have experienced that and survived it. I think in Boeing's case, you have to wonder if it didn't make him a very sort of self-contained and stronger person. He was in Switzerland, after all, having to cope with foreign culture and a foreign language, or several foreign languages, being Switzerland.
1: Many years later, the hard years at boarding school are over, and Wilhelm Boeing finally sees the Statue of Liberty appear on the horizon. After all the lonely and authoritarian years in Switzerland, one thing is clear for Wilhelm. He's an American. He signs his name as William Boeing. William enrolls at the elite university, Yale. But 1 year before graduation, he drops out and takes a steamship west to Washington State.
4: Yes?
5: Mr. Boeing, your whiskey.
4: Oh, thank you. Stuart, at what time do we arrive in Grays Harbor?
5: Now, we arrive tomorrow morning. Is there anything else?
4: No, thank you. That's all.
5: Have a good evening.
1: For Boeing, it's another venture into the unknown. Yet he follows in the footsteps of his father. He wants to go into the timber business.
6: It really was the Wild West. Only instead of cowboys and cattle, you had timber and loggers. So there were lots of saloons, hotels, all the kind of places that lumberjacks would want to go to spend their hard-earned money. It would have been quite a shock. Very, very different than what he was used to.
3: In many ways, it must have been very similar to Wilhelm Boeing's experiences back in Michigan when he first came over as an immigrant. I mean, for a kid who had been raised in luxury, sent to boarding schools, had gone to Yale. It must have been a shock.
1: At about the same time, on the east coast of America, thousands of miles away from William Boeing, and at first unnoticed by the world, a technical quantum leap, a revolution that would change the world, is taking place. Brothers Wilbur and Orville Wright have been studying flying devices for years. On December 17th, 1903, the two bicycle mechanics finally succeed in performing the first motorized flight in the history of mankind. This feat would soon change William Boeing's life too. In fact, in the deep woods of Washington, Boeing manages to achieve things that nobody thought him capable of.
6: Within a short period of time, he started the Greenwood Timber Company, so he had his own logging business that he had started. He also started Boeing and McCrimmon, which was a land holding company, so he would purchase land so that he could log it, and possibly for the mineral rights. But once he was done logging it, this holding company then sold the land. So he was very successful in the few years that he stayed in the Grays Harbor area. In all of his pictures, he's always well-dressed. Part of that is just the time, but part of it was just who he was. You see photographs of him out in the woods, and yes, he's wearing rough clothes, heavy wool slacks, but they were always nicely made. You can tell when you look at the pictures that it's high quality material. He just always presented himself as a well-dressed, well-heeled businessman.
0: And you've been listening to the story of one William Boeing. And my goodness, gets into Yale, quits, heads west to replicate what his father had done in Michigan, and that is build up a successful timber business. When we come back, what happens next with the advent of flight? The story of William Boeing continues here on Our American Stories. 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

0: Four American Stories and the story of William Boeing. Let's pick up where we last left off.
1: Boeing is a wealthy bachelor who has achieved great success. And in 1909, at the World's Fair in Seattle, he sees a manned airplane fly for the first time. This sparks a fascination with aircraft, and in 1910, his life takes a new turn when he travels south to the Los Angeles International Air Meet to see the first aviation show in the United States. Fixated by the thought of flying, Boeing returns to Seattle. His conversations keep revolving around aviation. Then, 4 years after his visit to Los Angeles, Boeing is introduced to U.S. Navy Lieutenant Conrad Westervelt.
2: Westervelt was a well-educated East Coast young man who was in the U.S. Navy. He comes from a very similar background from Boeing.
1: Boeing finds a friend in Westervelt who sees the airplane as something more than the widely held belief that it was nothing more than an expensive toy. To affirm that the aeroplane is going to revolutionize the future is to be guilty of the wildest exaggeration, trumpeted the Scientific American magazine that year. On the morning of July 4th, 1914, Boeing and Westervelt celebrate the 4th of July by purchasing tickets for a ride on a push-prop Curtiss seaplane on Lake Washington. Boeing goes first. Sitting on the lower wing of the plane, Boeing's feet dangle over the front of the wing, while his hands grip the edge of the wing. And there is no seatbelt.
3: He spent the afternoon taking turns with his friend, and they became more and more interested. This is 1914.
2: The short of it is that they looked at it and they said, we can build a better airplane. And that was the beginning of Pacific Aero Products that eventually became the Boeing Company.
1: A small shipyard situated on Lake Union in Seattle, an ideal spot for building water planes, becomes the nucleus of the Boeing Airplane Company. On June 15th, 1916, William Boeing has his new 26-foot-long seaplane, Bluebill, pushed out onto the lake. His test pilot is unaccountably late. Growing impatient, Boeing climbs into the cockpit, takes the controls, and taxis out into Lake Union, determined to perform the first flight. As the late pilot rushes up to the hangar, he's just in time to see Boeing turn the plane into the wind, gun the engine, and lift off.
3: Father hadn't had a lot of experience. He'd had a little bit in this Martin seaplane, but that's what was about all he'd had. And, you know, it's quite a performance to get in an airplane, brand new, that actually he and Westervelt had constructed and take off.
1: Boeing's maiden flight is a success, flying over 900 feet. The following morning, Boeing and his plane are the talk of the nation. For the last 2 years since 1914, World War I has been raging in Europe. For the first time in history, aircraft are deployed in battle. Yet America fails to see the importance of aviation in war. Boeing sees an opportunity.
4: Boeing was not only a believer in aviation and an enthusiast, but he was also, in his way, I mean, he was a patriot, and he thought America was asleep at the switch, that the war in Europe was already showing that aviation had a role, and it was a role that was increasing almost week by week as aircraft improved and as their uses were diversified. When the war began in 1914, the American Army had 55 aircraft on its rolls. 55. I mean, Belgium had a more thriving military aircraft presence in 1914 than the United States did.
1: Boeing wants to wake the military up with a spectacular event.
4: He flew over the city and dropped fake bombs, cardboard missiles that with the message in them, you know, sort of in a sense saying, wake up, we need to be, our aviation needs to be prepared. You know, we're vulnerable. And the story goes that one of the places he dropped them was at a football game between the University of Washington and the University of California. And I checked, and there was a game here in November when this flight took place. So I believe that part of it is, in fact, true also.
1: Today, Boeing's headquarters in Chicago, the workplace of company historian Michael Lombardi, is home of the company's most important document, which is kept in a safe, multiply insured and protected.
5: This is the document that Bill Boeing put together when he decided to start the company. It's a wonderful document when you're trying to examine the genius and the vision of Bill Boeing. And keeping in mind at the time, the airplane in the United States was just a curiosity. Nobody really saw a use for it. But Bill Boeing, in these articles of incorporation, put down what his business should be. And you see some amazing things, such as having airports and the ideas of, which was completely unheard of at the time, of people flying on airplanes and using the airplane for travel. It really shows the genius and the vision that Bill Boeing had.
1: Because of the war in Europe, the Navy is looking to order 50 training planes. Boeing is very keen on getting this contract. All his hopes lie in his new seaplane, the Model C.
5: Boeing received a contract for 50 of these Navy trainers. So it was our first government contract and the first production order that Boeing received. So this really was the beginning of the company.
1: The son of a German immigrant is awarded the sought-after contract for planes to be used in the war against Germany. Boeing's people work in three shifts around the clock to complete this order. November 1918, World War I is over, and America celebrates its victorious soldiers. Like all Americans, William Boeing is relieved that the killings on the battlefields in Europe have stopped. But he's anxious too. Surely there won't be any more defense contracts in times of peace.
4: Boeing suffered at the end of the First World War, as all aircraft manufacturers did. It was an industry that had really not existed in any significant sense before the war. Suddenly it was called into life by the needs of the war. Boeing immediately had to lay off people.
1: Boeing, who went into the aviation business with so much passion, is suddenly faced with enormous financial difficulties. This was in part because a surplus of cheap used military aircraft flooded the market, and many aircraft manufacturers, including Boeing, were unable to sell new aircraft.
0: And you've been listening to the story of William Boeing, and he first gets an interest in planes by just seeing one fly overhead with a man powering that plane for the first time. That piques his interest, but then he does what entrepreneurs do. He goes down to Los Angeles to see an air show. And then, well, air travel and airplanes become his absolute fixation. In 1914, he spent an afternoon riding on a plane, as did his partner, Navy Lieutenant George Conrad Westervelt. And during those rides, he realized one thing. He and his pal could build a better plane. And of course, the company they had bought was on a lake. What better place to build a seaplane? And he did. The Model C seaplane was so impressive that it soon landed a military contract, World War I being the first war where planes mattered. And America had a terrible deficit. And off to work Boeing went, landing those military contracts and helping Americans, in the end, win World War I and end it. And there went the demand for the seaplane. What would happen next? Well, layoffs happen next, but opportunity for Boeing and his partner beckoned. As entrepreneurs do, they take adversity and they turn it into opportunity. When we come back, more of the story of William Boeing here on Our American Stories. 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
0: And we continue with our American stories and the story of William Boeing. Let's pick up where we last left off.
5: Knowing that the business would continue sometime in the future, he wanted to hold on to his people. And the thing to think to remember at this time, these were very skilled craftsmen, woodworkers, seamstresses, and the engineers that he brought in. These people were hard to find in

0: would be very difficult to find them again.
1: Boeing had two choices. They could collapse and simply he could say, well, it was fun and now I'm going to do something else. Or he could keep it going with money out of his own pocket.
2: Boeing puts $390,000 of his private money into his ailing company. In order to survive and keep from closing, Boeing is forced to diversify and start selling, among other things, furniture, countertops, phonograph cases, and flat-bottom boats called sea sleds.
3: One worker that came up to him and wanted to know if they're going to make it or not. And I think Father said, we get by this summer, we'll never look back.
2: In 1927, chances for a lucrative business opportunity arise for Boeing.
0: One of the major leaps in the business for Bill Boeing, and really put him on the national stage, was the idea that they would try to win one of the mail contracts, airmail contracts, that the United States Post Office had put out for bid. The airplane did beat the competition, and it was critical to the success of Mr. Boeing winning this contract. Actually the biggest contract, which was flying mail from San Francisco to Chicago.
2: Boeing's move displayed incredible foresight. He won the bid for the contract by deciding to use an air-cooled engine rather than a traditional water-cooled engine in his Model 40 mail planes. The Model 40, in addition to carrying mail, also had an enclosed cabin that could carry two passengers. So for this venture, William founded a new business, an airline company called Boeing Air Transport, later to be called United Airlines. In the first year of operation, it delivered an estimated 1,300 tons of mail and carried 6,000 passengers.
3: It was a new concept of aviation, of blending passengers and airmail and everything together. This was the first time in this country that passengers, freight, and mail were carried on a route. This route was 2,000 miles long from San Francisco to Chicago.
0: The Boeing Airplane Company had some success building military planes, but nothing on the commercial side. And this airplane really established the Boeing Company as a commercial airplane company as well.
2: Boeing started to show a profit from his airmail endeavor.
3: The rule was that the mail came first. And so if they had more mail, passengers got bumped. But carrying those passengers actually is what made it profitable even the first year. And that is very unusual when you start something as new as this to have it successful the first year.
2: As his company begins experiencing new success, so does William personally, as he meets and marries Bertha Paschal. From now on, she hardly ever leaves his side. Boeing gives the love of his life a gift, the Taconite, a yacht named after the iron ore his father once found that had brought great wealth to the family. But turbulence hits Boeing's flight of success with the Wall Street crash of 1929. It will become the most devastating stock market crash in the history of the United States. The mood swings against Boeing and the thriving airmail companies.
0: When the Depression happened, and then actually in some of the darkest days of the Depression, the aviation industry was doing quite well, despite the Depression. So this, of course, caught the attention of politicians in Washington.
2: Politicians look for a scapegoat. In February 1934, William Boeing is summoned to a government antitrust investigating committee. Boeing is accused of creating a monopoly and getting his government contracts only through secret agreements.
4: Building a monopoly for your company.
2: The government cancels all contracts. In the future, they want to nationalize all the routes. Boeing desperately tries to refute these charges.
5: Sir, I did not create a monopoly, nor did I cheat anyone. I simply had the foresight to bid low and take a loss the first couple of years with a long view in mind. The only thing I am guilty of is running a successful company. That's all.
3: It was very unfair hearings. They weren't interested in the facts. They're more interested in the conclusion that they've arrived at before the meeting started. And so this basically was more a political vendetta.
2: Mr. Boeing, over here, a man of the deepest integrity, is so hurt by the accusations that he regrets ever getting into aviation.
0: All the charges were dropped. But the whole idea of being treated this way, that remembering that Bill Boeing was the epitome of a gentleman, that his word was everything. He was honest, a man of integrity.

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2: World War II, and is on hand again in 1954 for the rollout of the Boeing 707. Boeing Airplane Company's first jet, and their first commercially successful jet airliner. Then on September 1956, just 2 days before William Boeing's 75th birthday, time stands still on board the Taconite. Here's the current owner of the Taconite, Gordon Levitt.
3: I'm reviewing here the pilot house log of the yacht, and I'm looking at September the 28th, 1956. With sincere regret, I record the death of the owner, Mr. William E. Boeing, at 1308 from acute thrombosis. Signed, Perth McIntyre, Master.
2: William E. Boeing established a company that remains iconic in American industry. With $96 billion in sales, Boeing has customers in more than 150 countries and operations in 49 states that employ over 156,000 Americans.
4: And a terrific job on the production, editing, storytelling, and scripting by our own Greg Hengler. And what a story you just heard. What Boeing does is, well, he writes a check, $390,000 of his own money, to keep his company alive. And they're selling furniture, doing anything they need to do to get through tough times and get to that next opportunity, which, of course, was the post office bid, which transformed the company. And thus was founded Boeing Air Transport, which would become United Airlines. And my goodness, that rule that mail comes first, but the passengers are the profit. Well, that was the ruling formula that made Boeing Boeing. And then came the politicians. The Great Depression came, somebody had to be blamed, and so Boeing was that man. Boeing would go on to sell the interest in his firm, resign as chairman, and sell all the stock. But he would advise Boeing during World War II and during their rollout of their 707, the world's first commercial passenger jet. The story of William Boeing, in the end, the story of modern aviation. Here on Our American Stories.
5: 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And I want to set the record straight. I am not an attorney. I've never wanted to be an attorney. 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
9: This is Our American Stories, and now it's time for the McClellan Files, where we go deep inside the life of, well, Bob McClellan. Bob walks us through right now the lessons he learned and passed on to his kids over the years by simply walking through the Golden Gate National Cemetery.
10: The Golden Gate National Cemetery lies 12 miles south of San Francisco and is home for 137,000 graves. Congress authorized construction of the facility in 1937 with the first interments in 1941. The cemetery was officially dedicated on Memorial Day, May 30, 1942. The California Attorney General Earl Warren, who later became the Chief Justice of the United States and the leader of the legal battle for integration, was the keynote speaker. It's a place I know real well. I grew up on the hill above the cemetery and probably passed by it every day. My friends and myself often walked through it on our way into town. At night, we would even jump the fence to see who was a real scaredy cat wandering around the graves. One night, while walking through the cemetery, I stepped on the soft grass of a new grave, and as my shoes sank in the freshly dug soil, it felt like some corpse had just reached up and grabbed my ankle and was trying to pull me down. Boy, it would send me running through the graveyard as fast as I could go. On Memorial Day, the Boy Scouts and volunteers will place a small American flag in front of each tombstone. After they are done, the grounds would appear to come alive from the motion of the little flags waving in the wind. Over the years, I would take my children to place flags in front of the gravestones and afterwards walk to my father's gravesite. After paying our respects, we descended down the mound to walk through the grounds. Little did I realize that our journey through the grounds would

0: take us down below the surface into the underworld of the dead, and from them be given a revelation of the future. Memorial Day is a time to remember the past. I have lots of memories about my father, and I share them with my kids when we visit him. But I also take time to point out how much we can learn about what it is to be an American and what this place can tell us about the future of our country. My father is buried on the mound, upon which flies a giant American flag standing guard over the men and women who served it well. The facts of his life are chiseled across the face of the stone, and each one contains a story about him and the world in which he lived. This stone, like his dog tags, gives you the essential facts of Robert Alden McClellan Sr., Master Sergeant, USMC, retired, World War II, Korea, born 10 November 1916, died 26 August 1986. The stone is a factual summary of him, without any life or color, but for a few moments, memory changes all of that. The fact that most defined him were the words World War II, a synonym for the Battle of Guadalcanal. As a Marine, he spent 6 months on that island fighting with malaria without help, supplies, or reinforcements. His date of birth is the 10th of November, which is the same day as the Marine Corps birthday, and for the 21 years he served in the Marines, it was the biggest event in our family. There's a cross on top of the stone, but my father was really not much of a Christian, as he liked sin way too much to give it up for religion. But he did have a great capacity for faith. The object of his faith was the United States Marine Corps. When he was buried, I had them inscribe at the bottom of the stone the Marine Corps motto, Semper Fidelis, which means always faithful. Standing there remembering my father's character reminded me of what it was about him that I loved so much. I pointed out to my children that memories aren't just about sentiment, conjuring up old feelings and images, but teachers of the greatness of the individual lying under the ground and all those around him. In this place, men and women are buried in this cemetery who fought and served this country from the Spanish-American War all the way through Afghanistan in so many places. They must have had a vision of the future for our country to be worth dying for and to protect it from harm. I found it simply inspirational, and the urge to participate in something important welled up in my chest. Walking down from the mound to meander among the graves below, I pointed out a tombstone of a young Marine PFC. I said, see, his birthday's 1948, and his date of death is 1966. His campaign, Vietnam. I told him this Marine likely died in action somewhere in a jungle or a rice paddy in Southeast Asia at age 18. I too was born in 1948, and I remember when I went into the Marines. In spite of so many conflicting and confusing reasons whether or not to go, it just became something I had to do. I felt that failing to do so would always leave me feeling incomplete. My life needed something greater than the pursuit of personal gratification. I was only 17 when I enlisted. Finally, I think I did so to prove something to myself. But why did this Marine go? He must have believed by going that he would help make the world a safer and freer place. Maybe it gave him a sense of purpose or pride. It certainly did me. What did he believe about his future that made him volunteer? Well, I don't know, but I guess at 18 he probably believed he would live forever. Sadly, though, he didn't. He was so young and so brave when he died. We visited some headstones which had a powdered blue flag in front of it, indicating that this person was a recipient of the Medal of Honor. The cemetery has 17 buried on its grounds. Standing before the gravestone, I would read from the brochure about the risk and sacrifice for others these recipients had taken. Reading this harrowing story about acting up with any regard for his personal safety gave me goosebumps. Many of the more famous military are buried here. Admiral Nimitz, for example, who was commander of all naval and marine forces in the Central Pacific, has the largest tombstone in the cemetery. But there are those too who are less famous, or virtually unknown, buried on these grounds. I took my boys over to a group of graves that contained the blasted and burnt remains of the dead from the Port Chicago explosion. The efforts of these African Americans contributed to the victory over Japan, but their deaths ignited great changes in America and furthered the cause of civil rights. Those great supply ships of Nimitz needed fuel and munitions to feed the ever-moving forces across the Pacific. Planes without bombs and Marines without bullets won't win a war. It was the supply ships that would make that possible. They would come up to the North Bay to fill up on fuel from the Shell refinery in Martinez, and subsequently be loaded with bombs from the Naval Magazine Center at Port Chicago, just a little further up in the bay. Loading those dangerous explosives without adequate training and under abusive conditions was a job that was given to African Americans because they were not allowed to fight along with the military due to the segregation policy of the armed forces. On July 17, 1944, while loading bombs on a supply ship, loaded with fuel, a fire broke out, causing the ship and all the rail cars with bombs to explode. The explosion was measured at Berkeley at 3.5 on the Richter scale, and the blast climbed to 12,000 feet, killing 320 and wounding 390 men, mostly all of whom were African American. After the explosion, 50 men refused to load ships and were convicted of mutiny. The outcry of the public was so great that they were given a retrial and found not guilty. The impact of this horrific disaster, coupled with the injustice of the trial, pushed the Navy into integrating its forces in 1945. Within a few years, all branches of the military discontinued segregation, which opened the door for someone like Colin Powell to become the first African-American general to be the chairman of the Joint Chiefs of Staff, and eventually the Secretary of State. The unidentified remains of those men lie buried here under the name unknown. There is no birth date or rank, just a cross, date of death, and branch of service. They lie here simply anonymous, having no identity at all. With so many stories, irony is everywhere. One is to learn that there are Japanese-American soldiers from World War II buried in these graves, right across the street from the Tanforan racetrack, where during the war those with Japanese ancestry were imprisoned in the stables as the enemy. Eventually, they were offered an opportunity to join an all-Japanese regiment to fight the Germans in Europe. Despite the expropriation of their freedom and property, these Japanese-American soldiers went on to become the most decorated unit in United States history. Wow, I asked, what drove these guys? Well, it's evident they saw themselves as Americans protecting this country for the future. We walk back up to the top of the mound to stand under the unfurled flag on the spot where a Navy bugler dressed in his whites blew taps at my father's funeral. Reflecting over our walk as we ascended, I felt imbued by the knowledge of the history buried here and realized this place is not just about the past, but of the future. Memorials not only bring the past back, but they provide a foundation upon which to stand to prepare for what is ahead. Standing under the flag, I looked over the thousands of graves to the future with the knowledge of who was here and what happened to them. This knowledge gives me a hopeful vision in the face of the challenging and uncertain future ahead, and it deeply ingrains in myself and my children an understanding of what it means to be an American.
1: This is Our American Stories. 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
12: ABC News, I'm Dave Packer. Tens of thousands without power across the Big Island of Hawaii as Hurricane Lala brings wind-toppled trees, knocking down multiple poles and structures along a 42-mile span of transmission lines. ABC meteorologist Nico Cesori is tracking the storm.
13: It's not a direct hit. It's actually the rain bands that are hitting the Big Island right now and the outer rain bands that are hitting the other islands. So this will continue at least for the next few days as it continues its track further southwest through the ocean. But we're talking about some wind speeds anywhere up to 75 miles per hour. Again, this will weaken because it has made landfall.
12: The National Hurricane Center says the Big Island saw a foot of rain in 12 hours. Heavy rains in the Midwest right through the weekend causing catastrophic floods and damage, and police arresting a 19-year-old who they say was not a student in connection with the shooting Saturday on the campus of the University of Virginia that left five people injured. This is ABC News. New York prosecutors say they plan to move ahead with their state murder case against Luigi Mangione following his federal guilty plea. The defense wants the state charges dropped, claiming double jeopardy. Legal contributor Brian Buckmeyer says Mangione's taking a big gamble.
14: The state can actually use his admission of guilt in his allocution where he says that he planned this out. He sent the email pretending to be a wealthy investor, all of that. They can use it against him and convict him in state court. And if they have two convictions, those sentences could run consecutively, meaning for an even longer prison time.
12: In Afghanistan, the Taliban's marking 5 years back in power. Celebrations of that milestone come as aid groups are warning of a growing crisis. One of the most glaring issues is the repression of women. Girls over the age of 12 are barred from attending school, and a recent UN survey found that 7 in 10 women describe their mental health as bad or very bad, and more than half of women now report leaving their homes only twice a month or less. Dave Packer, ABC News.
15: I'm Maria Kina. Our top story, a Missouri man facing felony charges in the Metro East. Fairview Heights police reports 32-year-old Jamal Rashad White faces Class X felony charges for his part in a shooting at the Trailway Motel on Tuesday. The charges, aggravated battery with a firearm, armed robbery, and unlawful possession of a weapon by a felon. Police initially responded to a report of a male and female arguing at the hotel. This was at around 12:15 Tuesday afternoon. After arriving, police began responding to reports of gunfire at the hotel, eventually finding a female victim who was shot in the head. The female victim is recovering and expected to survive. Officers say White took cash from the victim before fleeing the scene, sparking that day-long hunt involving multiple state and federal law enforcement agencies, drones, St. Louis County helicopter, and police canines. A pedestrian died after being struck on Interstate 70 this week. This collision happened Friday morning around 12:30. The Missouri State Highway Patrol identifies a heavy-duty semi-truck tractor driver along Interstate 70 east of Wentzville. They believe the pedestrian approached the roadway from the south and then entered into the path of the vehicle. That victim, a 23-year-old man from Perry, New York, he was pronounced dead at the scene. The outgoing director of Lambert Airport has a blunt message for the region.
6: Retiring airport director Rhonda Hamnebrege says, stop living in the past.
16: I do think we need to look forward and not backward. And that's always been somewhat of a struggle that I've had here, is people want to remember the past rather than look to where we are and where we can be. And I think that's, the past is gone. Not that we shouldn't learn from it, but we do have to look forward, and we have a tendency to always want to look backward and say, but we had, but we had.
6: Hamnebrege has now passed the baton after a 16-year tenure. Michael Calhoun, KMOX News.
15: And from the Saliga Heating and Cooling Weather Desk, the extreme heat warning continues through 9 o'clock Sunday night. For overnights here in St. Louis, right around 80 degrees for Sunday, slight chance of afternoon storms with a high of 96. The heat index will be about 109 to 110. Sunday night, storms are still possible, a low of 73. And then for Monday, looks like clouds and cooler with highs of 88 degrees. Monday night's low dropping down to 69. For Tuesday, it will be sunny with a high of 90 again. And another chance of storms Tuesday night, lows of 73 degrees. For Wednesday, rain is possible. Still warm temps, though. A high of 90 degrees, a chance of thunderstorms Wednesday night with a low of about 68. And for Thursday, another slight chance of rain and cooler, highs of 83. I'm Maria Aquino, KMOX News.
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0: This is Lee Habib, and this is Our American Stories, the show where America is the star and the American people. Near the tomb of the unknown soldier and beside the grave of world heavyweight boxing champion Joe Louis in Arlington National Cemetery is the resting place of a film star who chose to be remembered first and foremost as a U.S. Marine. Here to tell another Hollywood Goes to War story is Roger McGrath. McGrath is the author of Gunfighters, Highwaymen, and Vigilantes. He's a U.S. Marine, former history professor at UCLA, and has appeared on numerous History Channel documentaries. He's a regular contributor here on Our American Stories. Let's take a listen.
1: Lee Marvin was one of Hollywood's iconic tough guys. He was convincing in such roles because he was one. He was a Marine veteran of the island hopping campaign in the Central Pacific during World War II and came home badly wounded.
2: Like every Marine that I landed with on the beaches of Kwajalein, Eniwetok, Saipan during World War II, we were ready to fight before we shipped out to the Pacific. Hammered into fighting shape in the forge of intense training, hardened by the fires of Marine tradition, galvanized by self-discipline, pride, and patriotism.
1: 6 years later, he appeared in the first of his 60 movies. He grabbed the attention of movie fans in 1954 when he starred opposite Marlon Brando as the leader of an outlaw motorcycle gang in The Wild One.
3: Hi, sweetheart. Hey, what are you doing in this miserable gully, Johnny Malone? I love you, Johnny. I've been looking for you in every ditch from Fresno to here, hoping you was dead.
4: You've been staying out too late at night.
5: That's mine, Chino. Take it off.
1: He won the Academy Award for Best Actor for the dual roles he played brilliantly in Cat Ballou, half old-fashioned Western and half comedy.
6: Look at your eyes.
7: What's wrong with my eyes?
6: Well, they're red. Bloodshot.
7: You ought to see them from my side.
1: Lee Marvin is born in 1924 to Lamont Marvin, an advertising executive, and Courtney Davidge Marvin, a fashion writer. Lee is named in honor of a distant relative, Confederate General Robert E. Lee. Lee and his older brother, Robert, enjoy an upper-middle-class existence, including shooting and hunting with their father, a decorated veteran of World War I. However, Lee has problems in school. In hindsight, it's clear he had dyslexia and attention deficit disorder.
8: Let him get up.
1: At the time, though, he's simply a student who acts up and gets in trouble for rowdiness, fighting, and truancy. He doesn't like school and later says, every day, it was a toss-up, whether I'd go or skip. He's expelled from several private schools in New York, mostly for fighting. When his father goes to Florida for a job, he takes Lee with him and enrolls him in St. Leo Preparatory School, a Catholic boys' high school in Lakeland. St. Leo's has an excellent athletic program, which makes life at the school tolerable for Lee. He excels at track, running the hurdles and quarter mile, and throwing the javelin. He also excels at swimming. He even manages to pass all his academic classes. Lee still has a wild hair. He and a couple of his good friends with natures similar to Lee's sneak out of the rooms at night and row a small boat across Lake Jovita, which separates St. Leo's from Holy Name Academy, a Catholic girls' school. The schools hold regular dances together, but for Lee and his buddies, a nighttime row across the lake for a rendezvous with a girlfriend was high adventure. Lee also finds adventure with his father on weekend hunting trips through Florida's still wild areas, home to deer, mountain lions, feral hogs, and alligators. Lee Marvin is in his senior year at St. Leo's when the Japanese launched their sneak attack on Pearl Harbor on December 7, 1941. This makes school more difficult for Lee. All he can think about now is joining up to fight the Japanese. His older brother, Robert, goes into the Army Air Corps, and his father, although in his late 40s, begins making plans to serve in the Army as he had in World War I. On August 12, 1942, the 18-year-old Lee Marvin joins the Marine Corps. For someone who has problems with authority and discipline, it seems like an odd choice of services. "I knew I was going to be killed," explains Marvin. "I just wanted to die in the very best outfit. There are ordinary corpses and Marine corpses. I figured on the first class kind and joined up."
9: Left, left, right, left.
10: Left, left, right, left.
11: I don't know my right and left.
10: I don't know my right from left.
1: The 6'2", lean and athletic Marvin excels in boot camp at Parris Island, South Carolina, and in further training following graduation. By the time he's stationed at Camp Elliott near San Diego, California, he's been promoted to corporal in the newly forming 24th Regiment of the 4th Marine Division, which is being organized at Camp Pendleton. Marvin is on track to become a sergeant in the near future, but a brawl gets him busted back to private, confined to base, and assigned to mess duty for a month.
0: And you've been listening to our own Roger McGrath, himself a U.S. Marine, tell the story of Lee Marvin. He was a senior in high school when the Japanese struck Pearl Harbor, and all he said he could think about was joining the fight. His older brother had joined, his father was figuring out how to join, and in August of 1942, he joined the Marine Corps. His explanation, "I knew I was going to be killed. I wanted to be killed in the best outfit." When we come back, more of Lee Marvin's story here on Our American Stories. 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
0: And we continue with Our American Stories in our Hollywood Goes to War series with Roger McGrath. Story today, Lee Marvin's. Let's pick up where we last left off.
1: Marvin's luck changes for the better when he's assigned to a scout sniper platoon, which after World War II would become known in the Corps as a reconnaissance or recon platoon. The scout snipers are more conducive to Marvin's personality. They are organized more horizontally and less hierarchically than other outfits in the Marine Corps. Camaraderie, physical prowess, and the ability to do one's job are more important than rank and regulations. Marvin, who started in track and field at St. Leo's, and in his spare time hunted feral pigs with a bamboo spear in a forest near the campus, finds a home. In January 1944, Marvin ships out with his unit bound for the Japanese-held Marshall Islands.
2: It begins with the waiting. Waiting to go in. Waiting to take off. To move out. To move up. Waiting to go into what one Marine combat veteran calls the savage, brutal, exhausting, and dirty business of war.
1: His first action comes at the northern end of the Kwajalein Atoll, which consists of some 90 small islands and islets. The Marines concentrate their efforts on Roy and Namur, two islands joined by a 400-foot-long causeway. On January 31, Marines land on five small islets before assaulting Roy and Namur on February 1. Long before the main body Marines hit the beaches, teams of scout snipers land in rubber boats in the dark to reconnoiter and gather intelligence. When interviewed years later, Marvin made light of his own efforts. "So you'd land with maybe 12 guys, and you'd wander around and not see a thing, because you didn't want to see anything. All you wanted was to get off. The next morning, the sun would come up, and there would be the whole United States Navy out there, because it's D-Day, and they'd be shelling you, because if they saw you, they figured you were Japs, and nobody told them otherwise. So you eventually swim out to a reef and pray and hope that somebody's listening."
2: Fear. A reality of war. Fear of the always present danger of being killed or wounded. Anticipation of the unexpected. Apprehension that one may not measure up as a Marine under fire or letting a brother Marine down. Fear grips all men going into combat to some degree or another. But fear does not mean the lack of courage. Courage means overcoming fear and doing one's duty in the presence of danger, not being unafraid.
1: Later, with the main landings on Roy and Namur, Marvin comes upon six Japanese huddled in a trench. They're wearing uniforms of white that he doesn't recognize. They're not fighting, but are only hunkered down for protection. Marvin hesitates to fire. Another Marine, a veteran of earlier campaigns, comes up alongside Marvin and asks what's going on. "I don't know," says Marvin. "They look like merchant marine to me." The other Marine gives Marvin a look curses, and empties his gun into the trench. For good measure, he throws in a hand grenade. There are still six Japanese in white uniforms in the trench, but now they are full of bullets and shrapnel and are dead. The reality and brutality of war makes an impression on Marvin he will never forget. The Marines lose 313 men on Roi Na Mur. The Japanese lose more than 3,500. Marvin is again in action 3 weeks later at Eniwetok, a coral atoll of some 40 small islands and islets, about 330 miles west of Roi Na Mur. The Marines' principal assaults will occur at Engebi and Perry Islands. On Engebi, Marvin and five others are ordered to destroy a machine gun emplacement that has his platoon pinned down. Marvin and his fellow Marines crawl to within hand grenade throwing distance and then lob in grenades. Several of the Japanese gunners are killed. Marvin leaps to his feet and rushes to kill the survivors. His foot catches on a sand-covered trap door and he's sent sprawling. Out of the trap door comes a Japanese. "He popped out of that hole like a little animal," said Marvin. "For a second, I just lay there, surprised as hell while he blinked at me. Then he lunged. He tried to stick his bayonet in my eye, so I took it away from him. It wasn't hard to do because he was just a little, maybe 5 foot two or so. I shoved that thing into his chest all the way to the gun barrel." The battle for Engebi cost the Marines 85 dead and the Japanese 2,000. Besides these major engagements, Marvin is also involved in more than a dozen recon missions with other scout snipers to islands and islets. In March 1944, Marvin and his outfit are shipped to Hawaii for a little rest and recreation and a lot of training before heading back out into the Pacific for the assault on Saipan in the Marianas. The Japanese have occupied Saipan since 1920s and have built major air and naval bases on the island. They have also settled some 25,000 Japanese civilians on the island until the Japanese outnumber the native Chamorro 5-1. Saipan's size, about 5 miles wide and 20 miles long, and rugged terrain of volcanic mountains, jagged ridges, and hundreds of caves make it ideal for defensive warfare. Moreover, Japan has some 32,000 of her best troops on the island. It will be a tough nut to crack. The day before the assault, a Navy medical officer briefs the Marines who will be landing on Saipan, warning that they have more to worry about than the Japanese. He tells the Marines that on the way to the shore, they could encounter sharks, barracuda, poisonous sea snakes, razor-sharp coral, poisonous fish, and giant clams. Then, once ashore, they could contract leprosy, typhus, filariasis, typhoid, and dysentery. A young Marine private, who is listening with rapt attention, asks the medical officer, "Sir, why don't we just let the Japs keep the island?" That night, over the airwaves comes an ominous warning from Tokyo Rose, the dulcet-voiced young woman who broadcasts Japanese propaganda aimed at American troops. "I've got some swell recordings for you, just in from the States. You Marines better enjoy them while you can, because tomorrow morning at 0600, you're hitting Saipan. And we are ready for you. So while you're still alive, let's listen to Glenn Miller, Benny Goodman, and the Dorsey Brothers."
3: And you've been listening to our own Roger McGrath tell the story of Lee Marvin in our continuing series called Hollywood Goes to War. And Lee Marvin, my goodness, what an assignment he drew in the Pacific Islands, first the Marshall Islands. And he talked there about the waiting. "It begins with the waiting," he said years later. "Fear grips all men going into combat in some way or another. he also said. But courage is the ability to get past that, to get through that fear. And then, of course, the dreaded invasion of Saipan after a bit of a hiatus in Hawaii. And that rough terrain of the island, 32,000 strong Japanese army, sharks, disease infested, and occupied since the 1920s. And that one young Marine saying to his CO, why not just let the Japs keep the island? And of course, that ominous message from Tokyo Rose, psychological warfare of the worst part, warning them of what was to come, letting them know they knew, and then, well, teasing them by playing their favorite American tunes from back home. When we continue, more of this remarkable story, the story of Lee Marvin's service to our country, here on Our American Stories. 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
3: And we continue with Our American Stories and with Roger McGrath telling the story of actor and screen legend Lee Marvin and his experience in the Pacific Islands during World War II. Let's pick up where we last left off.
11: Lee Marvin is among the first Marines to land on Saipan on D-Day, June 15, 1944. The fighting is fierce from the minute he hits the shore. Reaching open fields beyond the beach, Marvin sees a strange sight. Hundreds of stakes with sake bottles on top. His puzzlement ends quickly when artillery fire rains down on the Marines with deadly accuracy. The stakes and bottles are markers the Japanese used to pre-register their fire. In a letter to his brother, Marvin writes, "The first night on the island, I had a damn close call. We were in a hell of a barrage, and they were knocking the hell out of us. The hole I was in was about

0: 4 feet deep and 12 across. There were four of us in it. You know you can hear the mortars coming, so I would stick my head up and call the shots. That is, when they were to come within 25 yards, I'd better duck. If not, we just let them go and hope for the best. Well, I watched one of our batteries fire and heard them go off in the hills, except it sounded like three times as many. And sure enough, they were NIP guns firing at us. I was looking at them, and here comes one. I think it had all our names on it. Man, it sounded like it was in the hole with us. It hit about 3 feet from my head and blew off my pack, gas mask, and canteen. Killed one of the boys and wounded the next. But what I can't figure out is why it didn't blow my head off. That it didn't even scratch me, yet it hit all the rest. Damn, I saw red for the next 10 minutes, and it sounded like Big Ben in my head. On the fourth day, Marvin finds himself headed into what the Marines call Death Valley. Marvin's company is tasked with assaulting 1,500-foot-high Mount Tapacho that overlooks the valley. Rugged terrain and hundreds of caves that hold thousands of crack Japanese troops make the mission near suicidal, says Marvin. We started out with 247 men, and 15 minutes later, there were six of us. Marvin lasted only a little longer. A machine gun bullet rips through his lower back and buttocks, missing his spinal cord by a fraction of an inch and severing his sciatic nerve. Jesus, I'm hit, yells Marvin. Shut up, we're all hit, says another Marine. Marvin said he felt like he'd been hit by someone swinging a 2x4. He was left with a bloody gash about 8 inches long, 3 inches wide, and 2 inches deep. A Japanese sniper then zeroes in on the stunned Marvin. One round narrowly misses his head, and another hits him in the foot. Marvin drags himself to a better cover, and a corpsman reaches him. The corpsman bandages Marvin's wound and injects him with morphine. Marvin is lifted onto a stretcher and carried towards the rear. Before he gets there, though, a nearby Japanese ammo dump explodes. The shockwave hurls Marvin off the stretcher, and he lands precisely on his wound. About nightfall, Marvin is evacuated to the hospital ship Solace. While lying on clean sheets and being spoon-fed ice cream, he listens to Glenn Miller's Moonlight Serenade. It's heavenly, he thinks. But then he begins thinking of his fellow Marines who are still on Saipan, still in hell, still fighting and dying. And he breaks down and cries.
1: The end of a patrol. A battle. A campaign. You can see in the eyes of each survivor the price he's paid.
0: The Battle of Saipan cost the Marines 3,000 killed. The U.S. Army loses another 1,000. The Japanese lose more than 30,000 soldiers and another 15,000 civilians. PFC Lee Marvin is awarded the Purple Heart and spends the next 13 months in naval hospitals recovering from his wound. He is also awarded the Navy Commendation Medal with V, the Combat Action Ribbon, the Presidential Unit Citation, the American Campaign Medal, the Asiatic Pacific Campaign Medal, and the World War II Victory Medal. Late in July 1945, Marvin is honorably discharged from the Marine Corps. Suffering from post-traumatic stress disorder, he has difficulty adjusting to civilian life and even attempts to re-enlist. However, the lingering effects from his wound disqualifies him from re-entering the Marines. While working as a plumber, he gets a call to fix a toilet at a theater. There's a rehearsal in progress on the theater stage, and Marvin watches with fascination. He says the give and take, quips, camaraderie, tension, and direction remind him of the Marines. It just so happens that an actor has fallen sick, and a tall, strapping, big-voiced young man is needed for the actor's role. The director's eyes

0: fall on Marvin standing there. Suddenly, he's no longer a plumber, but an actor on stage. Although Marvin had performed in plays back in high school, he's raw and needs training.
1: As a kid, naturally, you always went to the movies on Saturday, you know, 15 cents. And being in New York, and all the westerns and the Hell's Angels and all those great films of the, you know, the late 20s, early 30s, mid 30s,

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2: Big story, you know, those type of live shows, which kind of gave a pace. So when I went to Hollywood, film was trying to pick that pace up to compete with them. So I think that's what happened, why TV had that new good start on film. So I was an extra when Henry Hathaway got me here in New York. Took me down in Norfolk and then said, come out to Hollywood. I said, what for? He says, because I want you there. You know, one of those things. And I said, look. I said, I can go back to New York and be a supernumerary in King Lear. And he said, what? I said, yeah, because that's class. He says, what's it pay? I said, $35 a week. He said, don't be an idiot. He said, I'll give you $175 a week to come to Hollywood. And so I said, get on the plane. And $175 a week? I mean, I took it. And he got me an agent. He set me up in Hollywood.
3: And you've been listening to our own Roger McGrath himself, a Marine, telling the story of Lee Marvin. And my goodness, he's one of the first Marines to land on Saipan. He started with 247 men, and only hours later, he said there were six of us. He was hit and severed his sciatic nerve, and when he's yelled out, I've been hit, he heard quickly back, shut up, we've all been hit. The awards that came after, the traumatic impact, and then, of course, his introduction accidentally to the world of acting and theater. When we come back, more of the story of Lee Marvin here on Our American Stories.
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8: And we continue with Our American Stories and with our own Roger McGrath telling the story of screen legend Lee Marvin. Let's pick up where we last left off.
9: He makes his film debut in 1951 in You're in the Navy Now, starring Gary Cooper. Marvin's role as a radio man on Cooper's ship is unaccredited, but Lee Marvin has made it to the big screen. Marvin appears in minor roles in several more movies before his major role as a motorcycle gang leader, Chino, opposite Marlon Brando in The Wild One.
10: All right, this is the main event. Now, ladies and gentlemen, this lovely young lady over here shall hold this beautiful object, signifying absolutely nothing. Now watch closely. See how the timid maiden of the hill clutches the gold to her breast. And see how she fights back a tear while a hero bleeds to death in the street.
9: A smash success in 1954. With that attention-grabbing role, Marvin is much sought after for both film and television work. Major roles are his, and he's fast becoming a star.
11: For the best performance by an actor in 1965, and the winner is Lee Marvin.
9: In 1966, Lee Marvin wins the Academy Award for Best Actor for the dual roles he plays brilliantly in Cat Ballou, a blockbuster hit in 1965.
12: Thank you all very much. I don't want to take up too much of your time. There's too many people to correctly thank for my career. I think, though, that half of this belongs to a horse someplace out in the valley.
9: Through the 1960s, both before and after Cat Ballou, Marvin is in one hit movie after another, The Comancheros, The Man Who Shot Liberty Valance.
12: Looking at the new waitress.
13: That's my steak, Balance.
12: You heard him, dude. Pick it up.
13: No. Pilgrim, hold it. I said you, Balance. You pick it up.
9: Donovan's Reef. The Professionals, The Dirty Dozen.
12: You've all volunteered for a mission which gives you just three ways to go.
5: Either you can follow up on training and be shipped back here for immediate execution of sentence,

0: involved up in combat, in which case I will personally blow your brains out, or you can do as you're told, in which case you might just get by.
1: Point blank. Paint your wagon. Sometimes he's a bad guy, and sometimes a good guy, but he's always a tough guy.
2: Are you tough?
3: No, I think I have the opportunity to play tough, which is, you know, saves me a lot of bruises.
2: You don't get many fellas coming up to you in a bar trying to pick fights, do you?
3: No, but I buy a lot of them drinks so they don't. It's about the best way to protect yourself.
2: Was this a kind of a defense with you, really, acting tough?
3: Well, it's acting out. It saves me from getting locked up or spending a lot of time in goal. And you get rid of it on the screen, you know, so you don't have to do it on the street.
2: But you were a Marine. Did you have to act tough as a Marine to hide your fear, for instance?
3: Well, you have to do a lot of acting to hide that. And I guess that's where I learned how to act.
2: Yeah. In the Marines?
3: Yeah.
2: Well, you picked up a Purple Heart, which is something we don't hear too often, and you're suitably modest about. How did you win that?
3: You don't win them. You get them when you get hit. So, in other words, I'd rather not have it.
2: Did you get hit in a very vulnerable place?
3: Yes, I got hit in a...
2: Really?
3: This doesn't give me much to talk about, right, Terry?
1: Of the 1960s, Lee Marvin is an actor with great range and a surprising amount of subtlety and nuance.
4: Partner, I want to talk to you.
1: This can be seen in his role as a crusty old miner, Ben Rumson, in Paint Your Wagon.
4: Get up, partner.
1: His performance is nothing less than brilliant.
4: How's your jaw?
5: Feels like it's coming off. You ought to trust me, Ben.
4: You're right. Because you ain't the kind of a man to go lusting after another man's wife.
5: That's right, Ben. I wouldn't do that.
4: And the only kind of feelings you'd ever have would be deep ones. And if you had them for Elizabeth, you'd come and tell me before you would her.
5: That's right, Ben. That's what I'd do.
4: You're a good man, partner.
5: That's what I was coming to do, Ben. Tell you that I got some... deep feelings for Elizabeth.
1: Altogether, Marvin appears in 60 movies, often as a leading man, and in dozens of TV shows.
3: That was good Western dialogue. I mean, that was that short, terse, almost Sam Spade dialogue in a Western. Because I remember when Randy Scott, the lead, he's down and wounded, and I finally confront him, right? Because I'm a baddie. And he stands up, and I know I got him, right? I got two guns. He's got nothing. So he says, what happened up there? And I say, Pape Bodine. I killed him. And he said, why? And I said, why not? I mean, that's you know, that's a childhood dream to be able to say something like that on film. Yeah.
1: While enjoying professional success, his personal life is one of highs and lows and turmoil. He's married to his first wife for 15 years and has four children with her while living in Rustic Canyon, a neighborhood of Pacific Palisades, California. He struggles with PTSD and medicates himself with whiskey and cigarettes and wild late nights. Takes a toll on him and on those around him. By the time he marries his second wife, he's far more emotionally stable.
3: My wife is in the audience.
2: I think she's probably been, would you say, one of the most effective things in your late mellowing? Has she eventually worn you down?
3: Well, even in my early mellowing.
2: Sorry.
3: Yeah, she's been around a long time in my life. I met her when she was 15, I was 21, and justice was finally done.
2: She made an honest man of you, did she?
3: Or the town did, I've forgotten which. And now I'm an honest man.
1: They stay married for 17 years, until his death in 1987, at the age of 63. Lee Marvin is known as a movie star, but he shuns Hollywood whenever he can, and enjoys riding motorcycles or fishing with friends. When his health begins to fail, he makes it clear he doesn't want some kind of celebrity burial in Hollywood. Instead, according to his wishes, he's buried with full military honors at Arlington National Cemetery.
4: We forged a bond that time would never erase. Marine Corps training taught us to kill efficiently and to try to survive. But it also taught us loyalty to each other and love. The few, the proud.
1: Other than dates of birth and death and a cross on his headstone, there is only Lee Marvin, PFC, United States Marine Corps, World War II.
6: And a terrific job on the production, editing, and storytelling by our own Greg Hengler. And a special thanks to Roger McGrath, himself a U.S. Marine and a former history professor at UCLA. He's a regular contributor here at Our American Stories, and he's done dozens of these Hollywood Goes to War stories. This one, my favorite, because Lee Marvin was my favorite. And my goodness, what a film career. His debut, well, ironically, You're in the Navy with Gary Cooper. The Wild One was his big breakout alongside a young screen talent named Marlon Brando. He won an Oscar in 1965 for Cat Ballou. And then The Man Who Shot Liberty Valance, The Professionals, The Dirty Dozen, my favorite, and Paint Your Wagon. Sometimes the good guy, sometimes the bad guy, always the tough guy. But the real resume that he was most proud of were those citations from his service in World War II. The Purple Heart, the Presidential Unit Citation, the American Campaign Medal, the Asiatic Pacific Campaign Medal, the World War II Victory Medal, and the Combat Action Ribbon. Lee Marvin died in 1987 at the age of 63. He shunned a Hollywood burial and funeral, and in the end, it was him talking about his Marine life that was most compelling. The Marine Corps training taught us how to kill efficiently, and it taught us to try and survive. But it also taught us loyalty to each other, to love the few, the proud. The story of Lee Marvin, his story here on Our American Stories. 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
15: ABC News, I'm Dave Packer. Bands from Hurricane Lala lashing Hawaii's Big Island, power out to tens of thousands, homes damaged. A shelter-in-place order issued by Governor Josh Green. ABC meteorologist Nico Kazuri is tracking the storm.
16: It's these outer rain bands that are just hammering the islands, bringing up to 2 feet of rain. Now, we're not talking about extremely heavy rain all at once, but the south and southeast portion of the island are going to be under a flash flood warning, so it will continue to weaken, but that doesn't mean that the storm couldn't re-intensify again, because these hurricanes, they just have a mind of their own.
15: And in Indiana, flash flooding leading to dozens of water rescues Saturday. The death toll rising in Indonesia after two powerful earthquakes. Rescuers are now frantically searching for survivors. Power outages slowing down rescue efforts. Police arresting a 19-year-old in connection with a shooting Saturday on the campus of the University of Virginia. Five people were injured, one said to be critically. This is ABC News. A terrifying scene on Houston's north side Friday when a man opened fire on cars passing by. A good Samaritan warned people to stay away. ABC's Luke Jones has more.
17: Shots fired. A scantily clad man standing in a median on North Wayside firing into traffic with a rifle. Police say he fired at three passing cars, hitting three people. David Davis recording on his phone as he yells for the shooter to stop.
18: Stop!
17: To warn approaching drivers of the hazards ahead.
18: Don't go that way, man. Don't go that way.
19: Obviously, the Good Samaritan did a great thing today to make sure that the community's safe.
17: Three Houston police officers and a DPS trooper fired at the suspect, striking him multiple times.
15: The three shooting victims are expected to survive. No word on the condition of the shooter. The NFL has suspended four players for violating league policy, most notably Atlanta Falcons defensive end James Pierce Jr., who was suspended for 8 games. Pierce arrested in February following an alleged domestic dispute with a former girlfriend. Dave Packer, ABC News.
20: I'm Maria Kina. Our top story, charging documents reveal some information about the two teenagers accused of ambushing St. Louis police.
21: In the hours leading up to the shooting, 19-year-olds Alex Xavier Bishop and Justin Price took steps to conceal their location, according to charging documents. Here's U.S. Attorney for the Eastern District of Missouri, Thomas Albus.
22: They were planning to do something in terms of removing the license plate and turning off their location monitoring on their phones, etc.
21: The documents also reveal Bishop was an employee at BJC who declined to comment, and that he had 2 pounds of meth at his home, along with multiple boxes of ammunition and a large amount of cash. He was also arrested in Alton, Illinois, and charged on distributing meth. Price told police he was watching a movie at his mother's house the night of the shooting, despite surveillance footage placing him at a gas station in the Ford Fusion. Sean Malone, KMOX News.
20: The area is preparing for a $50 to $60 million economic boost as the BMW Championship arrives at Belle Reve Country Club, turning the golf course into a temporary city to accommodate tens of thousands of fans next week. Requires a massive workforce. Tournament chair Ed Glotzbeck tells Fox 2.
23: A lot of the folks that help us get ready for this are small entrepreneurial type businesses that, you know, are excited about playing a part.
20: The tournament begins Tuesday. The world's top 50 players will compete on the course, with only the top 30 advancing, then on to the Tour Championship, and that'll be Atlanta. Well, that's a row of family and friends behind 23-year-old Cardinals outfielder Joshua Baez when he made his first Major League debut home run in Chicago, Cardinals TV host and reporter Danny Wexelman.
0: Josh Baez, what does this moment feel like for you?
2: It's unreal. I really can't put it into words, but it's honestly just a dream come true.
20: Baez made baseball history. 3 home runs in an MLB debut has never been done before. And if you're wondering, the last Cardinal to smack a first pitch home run in their debut, that was Adam Wainwright. From the Saliga Heating and Cooling Weather Desk, the extreme heat warning continues right on through 9 o'clock Sunday night. Overnight in St. Louis, we'll see a low of about 80 degrees. And then for Sunday, a slight chance of afternoon storms, a high of 96 with a heat index of 109 to 110. Sunday night, thunderstorms are possible late with lows of 73. For Monday, it will be cloudy and cooler with a high of 88 degrees. For Monday night, look for clear skies, lows of 69 degrees. And for Tuesday, sunny, back up to 90 degrees again. I'm Maria Aquina, KMOX News.
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6: This is Lee Habib, and this is Our American Stories, the show where America is the star and the American people. If you want to know about American history, it's imperative that you know the role that the Bible played in shaping our country. Our founding fathers, both Christian and non-Christian alike, were heavily influenced by the Bible. Here to share another story is Robert Morgan, who's the author of 100 Bible Verses That Made America, defining moments that shaped our enduring foundation of faith. Let's take a listen.
5: Here they came from across the colonies amid fear and rising tensions. Delegates arriving in Philadelphia on September the 4th, 1774, to convene the First Continental Congress. There was Samuel Adams and John Adams and George Washington. These men and many others had come to Philadelphia to discuss how the colonies should respond to what they called the Intolerable Acts, laws that had been passed by the British Parliament after the Boston Tea Party. Among the delegates was Thomas Cushing from Boston, considered by England to be a dangerous radical. Cushing was a Congregationalist, and he had strong beliefs in the power of prayer. As they assembled, Cushing made a motion that they began their business every day with prayer. Some of the delegates opposed this motion because of the diversity of denominations that were represented by the delegates. But Samuel Adams, the firebrand of the Revolution, and also a devout member of the Congregational Church, rose and asserted that he was no bigot and could hear a prayer from any gentleman of piety and virtue who was at the same time a friend of his country. And so when they realized it didn't matter so much the denomination, Sam Adams nominated a local Anglican pastor, Jacob Duché, to lead in prayer, and the delegates agreed. About the same time, a rumor swept through Philadelphia, which later proved untrue, that at that very moment, Boston was being shelled by British cannons. When the delegates gathered the next morning and assembled in Carpenter's Hall for the agreed-upon prayer, they were all tense and confused. In that room were other icons of liberty, such as John Hancock and Patrick Henry. Duchesne opened the Anglican prayer book to the prescribed reading for the day, and the delegates instantly sensed the section of scripture was providential. It was from Psalm 35, and Duchesne read these words, "Plead my cause, O Lord, with those who strive with me. Fight against those who fight against me. Let those be put to shame and brought to dishonor who seek after my life. Let those be turned back and brought to confusion who plot my hurt." No more appropriate scripture could have been found, and yet it wasn't pre-planned. Duchesne was simply reading the day's liturgy. And then Jacob Duchesne led in a powerful prayer. It lasted in all, they say, about 10 minutes, and it has been called the most famous prayer of the American Revolution. He said in part, "O Lord, our Heavenly Father, high and mighty King of kings and Lord of lords, who dost from thy throne behold all the dwellers on earth and reignest with power supreme and uncontrolled over all the kingdoms, empires, and governments, look down in mercy, we beseech thee, on these our American states, who have fled to thee from the rod of the oppressor and thrown themselves on thy gracious protection, desiring to be henceforth dependent only upon thee." He continued, "Be thou present, O God of wisdom, and direct the counsels of this honorable assembly. Enable them to settle things on the best and surest foundation, that the scene of blood may be speedily closed, and that order, harmony, and peace may be effectually restored, and that truth and justice, religion and piety prevail and flourish among the people. Preserve the health of their bodies and the vigor of their minds. Shower down upon them and the millions they represent such temporal blessings as thou seest expedient for them in this world, and crown them with everlasting glory in the world to come. All this we ask in the name and through the merits of Jesus Christ, thy Son and our Savior." Well, afterwards, John Adams described this event in a letter to his wife, Abigail. Mr. Duchesne appeared and read several prayers in the established form, and then he read the collect for the seventh day of September, which was the 35th Psalm. You must remember that this was the morning after we heard the horrible rumor of the colonnade of Boston. He said, "I never saw a greater effect upon an audience. It seemed as if heaven had ordained that psalm to be read on that morning." After this, Mr. Duchesne, unexpectedly to everyone, struck out into an extemporaneous prayer which filled the bosom of every man present. I must confess, I never heard a better prayer or one so well pronounced with fervor, with such ardor, such earnestness and pathos, and in language so elegant and sublime for America, for the Congress, for the province of Massachusetts Bay, and especially for the town of Boston. It had an excellent effect on everyone there. According to other accounts, many of the delegates were in tears and some were on their knees. It was as though the Lord himself had come down into the room to receive the prayers of these frightened but determined revolutionaries. Jacob Duchesne's prayers so braced the Continental Congress that he henceforth started each day's session in prayer, becoming, in effect, America's first congressional chaplain.
6: And a terrific job on the production, editing, and storytelling by our own Greg Hengler. And a special thanks to Robert Morgan, who's the author of 100 Bible Verses That Made America. My goodness, that line at the beginning of his prayer, "Be thou present, O God of wisdom." I almost think we should lead all of our prayers there, because it's such a great and specific place to start. He had read earlier from Psalm 35, and it felt as if heaven itself had arranged that prayer, said John Adams. The story of the First Continental Congress's first prayer session here on Our American Stories. 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
6: This is Lee Habib, and this is Our American Stories. Few lyrics signal Christmas more than roasted chestnuts. But by the time the words were penned in 1945, those days were already gone. The American chestnut tree had vanished, and in its place, nostalgia for the plant grew. Let's get into the story.
29: You almost hear the nostalgia sometimes when you think about
30: chestnuts roasting on an open fire.
29: It's interesting too because there's another Christmas song
31: at the fireplace while we watch the chestnuts pop.
29: That's the chestnuts. Because if you don't score a chestnut and you put it in the fire, it will
31: pop, pop, pop, pop.
29: And you can still go to New York City today and buy chestnuts on the street at Christmas time. But it is nostalgia. It's not real anymore. What we had was about 4 billion chestnut trees. And within about 50 years, everything was gone. Street corner New York chestnuts quickly became Chinese ones.
32: That was Michael Gergen, CEO of the American Chestnut Foundation, or TACF for short.
29: When we lost the chestnut, we lost this relationship with forests, life, the American experience, all of it gone. All all sorts of wildlife were reliant on the tree. Turkey, deer, bear, Native Americans managed that tree. So there was a system that was very much designed so that there was constantly chestnuts, so there was constantly wildlife for them to hunt. The Haudenosaunee tribe in New York even called the tree a cousin. It was so important to their life. When European colonization came in, it provided a lot of opportunities. Chestnut was absolutely important for that winter food supply. You know, it was often called the bread tree.
32: And one region in America would seize on those opportunities like no other.
29: In Appalachia, it was just a part of life. In addition to being a tree that provided food for human beings, particularly in poorer communities, the chestnut harvest actually made up a significant portion of income for folks. Kids would talk about selling, you know, nuts to folks on train cars and being able to produce a tremendous amount of income for their family. And the nuts, they were quite a bit of feed for animals as well, hogs in particular. The tannin industry is the one that was really interesting. So the ability to take tannins from the chestnut and actually use it in leather treatment was really, really influential for a very long period of time. And that's one of the reasons why it was great for fencing and construction, because of that high tannin concentration. It doesn't rot. All the treated pine that you see now, you could just use chestnut. You wouldn't have to treat it. You can still find chestnut in a lot of places. They called it the cradle to grave species in Appalachia because it was literally a cradle and literally a grave for people, but it provided a whole lot of life in between.
32: But that way of life was about to come crashing down. Dissatisfied with the American chestnut's wild nature and small fruit, orchard growers began importing the Chinese chestnut, a cousin from Asia, specifically bred for agricultural use. What they didn't know was that they were also importing a stowaway, chestnut blight. The Chinese chestnut was immune to the disease, but its American cousin would have no such luxury.
29: 1904, a forester at the Bronx Zoo noticed the Chinese blight. In one of his handwritten notes, he said, "This would be devastating." And he was absolutely right.
32: Spreading by both wind and rain, it rapidly tore through the American chestnut population. In a single year, it could advance roughly 20 miles.
29: There were a couple of attempts by the Department of Agriculture to actually solve the problem directly, and they failed.
32: People could only watch as tumorous cankers strangled the life from their ancient trees. But that would be assuming that they even had the luxury to watch.
29: Depression takes Appalachia, and think about that for a moment. If you lost your winter food, lost some income from wood, from tannins,
9: Appalachia pretty much emptied out.
32: But not all hope was lost. Not every tree was killed by the first wave of disease. A scattered few survived long enough for their seeds to be grown in carefully protected orchards. Once a staple of American life, the American chestnut was now on hospice.
29: Government gave up on it. That's when volunteers came together and said, "We're not ready to give up."
32: That's where the American Chestnut Foundation comes in. A volunteer organization with one expressed aim: producing an American chestnut capable of surviving in the wild.
29: If you ask everybody who's working on bringing this tree back, they'll talk about it as there's something that was lost from this landscape. It's a good idea to try to bring it back because it's the right thing to do. There are days I honestly am in awe of what they're capable of, because these are folks who've been working for 40 years just trying to keep chestnuts alive.
32: That work means pollinating individual flowers by hand in the heat of summer, trucking water during droughts, and infecting each meticulously grown tree with the most virulent strain of blight to ensure only the fittest survive to parent the next generation. But that's only the groundwork.
29: You know, we've got really terrific academics who are supporting us. We've got foresters. We've got state departments of forestry across the country. Sometimes, you know, they'll volunteer after hours to help us out. Sometimes they give us equipment to use. I even have one member who was a career diplomat, and you know, he really experienced the culture of chestnut in China and went back to university to get a PhD in natural resources so that he could help us study the American chestnut.
32: But despite so much commitment, success has been far from guaranteed.
29: The original plan was to breed in just 1/16th Chinese chestnut to have a more resistant tree. We got there, we did too much. Bottom line, that was devastating when you realize that it wasn't going to work. We really had a lot of hope in the transgenic process. There was a major growth penalty. That means that the tree's not going to get tall in the forest. That's the whole reason that we're breeding these things. You know, so that was devastating. The most important thing is to not turn those things into the heartbreak that they are, but into the learning that they really are. I think the beauty of a continuous improvement program like we've got for chestnut is we're not going to make any promises, but we are going to deliver. And we're delivering right now. That's something I couldn't have said with confidence 10 years ago.
32: Enter recurrent genomic selection, a statistical process that greatly increases the precision of breeding programs by predicting the traits of potential offspring. Often used for things such as increasing meat production or milk volume, it is now bringing a species back from the brink of extinction.
29: What I'm incredibly hopeful about is that, you know, the amount of resistance that we're already experiencing in this first generation of trees. At the end of 20 years, we'll have that third generation far more resistant. Those are going to last well beyond my lifetime. And I'm so excited about getting those trees on the landscape. You know, you can celebrate the United States for lots of different reasons, but I go back and I look at some of the early writings of Alex de Tocqueville. He was a Frenchman who came over to the U.S. and sort of wrote about what the country was like. And one of the things that he found really remarkable was that ordinary Americans would just come together to solve extraordinary problems. And that's really epitomized in the spirit of the American Chestnut Foundation.
6: And a terrific job on the production, editing, and storytelling by our own James Jowski. And a special thanks to Michael Gergen for sharing the story of the chestnut tree. Appalachia itself thrived on the bounty of chestnut trees, from the chestnuts themselves to the tree itself and its properties for things like fence posts and so many other great uses. And then came the Chinese blight, and in steps the American Chestnut Foundation to try and solve the problem. And that is, as Tocqueville said, one of the great things about this country. We gather together voluntarily and solve all kinds of problems the government isn't equipped to do or may not be inclined to do. The story of the chestnut tree on Our American Stories.
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6: And we return to our American stories. And up next, a story from Pete Kors on Adolph Kors. Take it away, Pete.
22: Well, so Adolph was born somewhere in the 1840s in a little place called Barmen on Wuppertal in Germany. And kind of an interesting story. People say the Kors name is kind of unusual for a German name. His birth certificate, he was signed in as Kors, K-O-R-S, which is very German. And his father actually signed K-O-H-R-S. And by the time his sister was born, about 8 or 10 years later, there was a Dutch magistrate who brought the double O from their language, and it became C-O-R-S. father was a flour miller and died when he was 10. He had been apprenticed three times in order to survive. Once as a flour miller with his father's trade, once as a printer bookbinder, and those are 3 years indentureships, which, as I understand, in those days that meant you got room and board and that's about it. And then the third one in brewing. We don't know the details of how or why he decided to leave Germany. He was always very proud of his German heritage. But he stowed away on a ship, landed in Baltimore, had no papers, had no money, was able to work off his passage. As soon as he did, he started working his way across the country and

I guess it's a, you know, a typical great American story of coming to a land of opportunity and freedom, but with no safety nets. I mean, you came here, you were on your own, as so many pioneers did after this country became free from the monarchical rule of England. And he worked on the Erie Barge Canal, as we understand it. He worked at a brewery in Naperville, Illinois, the Stenger Brewery, became general manager of the brewery there, left, came further west, ended up in Denver, started a business importing cask wine from California and taking it by pack horse up to the mining towns at, between Idaho Springs, Georgetown, Central City, Blackhawk, and selling them, and that's how he made a living. And then I guess some of his German friends in Denver said, well, you know how to brew beer, we could use a good brewery. Joined up with a financial partner. I think he invested about $10,000 in 11 acres in Golden, Colorado, where he had found a source of spring water. The brewery was incorporated in 1873, 3 years before Colorado statehood. His partner lasted about 8 years and decided the beer business wasn't going anywhere. And Adolf had turned into a sole proprietorship. And he really had no formal education, but he had a practical education. And I think that was probably true for most immigrants at that time. They came with their skills, with their ability to do hard labor. And it wasn't easy. I'm sure it wasn't easy. And as I look at some of the pictures that we have in the archives of the brewery workers sitting around the tanks and the kegs, it's pretty obvious that they were a pretty rough crew. You know, he struggled, but the business was growing. In those days, there were over 20 breweries in Colorado. Most of the mining towns had their own breweries, we would equate to craft breweries today, boutique breweries. If you hike throughout Colorado and pay attention, a lot of these old abandoned mining towns and mining areas, you'll find hops growing wild. And he literally started by, you know, hauling beer by pack horse. And then he began to buy properties. And pre-prohibition, he sold beer by having, like craft breweries doing today, by having saloons and bars. We have a listing, actually, I think the first year of taxes were 1915. And he did a full accounting of all his properties in Denver and in Southern Colorado and around the region. Prohibition changed all that, and brewers could no longer own retail liquor, like saloons and bars. Another interesting story about Adolf. He needed to double the capacity of his brewery because they were doing quite well and growing. And I believe it was 1884. I can't remember for sure the date. He had just completed the new facilities, and a flood came down Clear Creek and wiped out his new brewery. And he had borrowed money from the banks in Denver to build that. And of course, beer sales primarily grow in the summertime. And so here his brewery in the spring has wiped out all of his inventory. Went back to the banks and said, look, if you'll double down, I'll rebuild and I'll pay it off. And he did, but he never borrowed another dime. He decided that that was not a good way to proceed. So really the company didn't ever borrow money until about the late 1880s. We'd been growing and we needed the additional capital to expand the brewery. So people often ask, why in the world in the 60s and 70s when the company was growing so fast were you only in 11 states? And the simple answer is every dime that we had was invested back into the company because we had no debt. We couldn't borrow money to grow any faster. So that's in the mid-70s when competition from the east, particularly Anheuser-Busch, came more west. We began to expand our territory, and people used to say it had something to do with quality, and to a certain degree it did. In 11 states, we could have pretty good control of quality. But the real reason is we needed to, in order to become a competitor with the big guys and keep them from burying us, we expanded territory. The rest, I guess, as they say, is history.
couple of funny stories after Prohibition. Back in those days, a banquet was a big deal. You didn't have fast foods restaurants. You didn't have people on there, you know, going out to clubs. And I mean, if you had a banquet, that was a big deal. And my grandfather said to the, we had no marketing department per se in those days, and said, well, I think we ought to, well, this is a beer that's good enough for a banquet. And so that's where banquet came from. And the other

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4: This is Lee Habib, and this is Our American Stories. In the mid-1880s, Manifest Destiny was all the rage. From Texas to California to Oregon and beyond, America truly became a nation stretching from sea to shining sea. In fact, James K. Polk added more land in his one term in office than Thomas Jefferson did in his two, a staggering feat considering how monumental the Louisiana Purchase was. But it wasn't just the government getting in on expansionism. Here to share the story of William Walker, Nicaragua, and the filibusters is Mark Kawar, author of America But Bigger. Take it away, Mark.
5: When the Spanish were in the Western Hemisphere, they wanted to spread Catholicism. They wanted to spread Spanish civilization. That wasn't completely absent from American Manifest Destiny, but it was never the number one reason. Usually the motivation was much more practical, whether it was a strategic port, access to fishing waters, farmland, mining, or just places to spread out. In the 19th century, Americans saw the world as ripe for the taking, and bigger was better. If there was some valuable land somewhere, someone was trying to take it, and the only things that were stopping them were geography or armed resistance. Part of it is the history of scarcity in Europe. You might be a peasant on your little tiny plot of land, and that was all you were ever going to have. And then you come, and there's the Great Plains stretching before you, and you're like a starving man at a feast. Expansionism was just in the air in mid-19th century America. The country absorbed Texas, it won a war with Mexico and took the Southwest and California, it negotiated with Great Britain and took what is now the Pacific Northwest. So the government was expanding rapidly. But it wasn't just government policy. These ideas of expansionism and more is better, they were present in all areas of society. Sometimes when the government wasn't acting, private individuals called filibusters, they were going to take it themselves, whether it be Cuba, Mexico, or further afield. There was this spirit that you can just do things. It was an optimistic country, a young country. People had a lot of energy and entrepreneurial spirit. Sometimes they channeled that into cultural achievements or business ventures or scientific achievements. Some people channeled it into foreign conquest. Do you want me to talk about William Walker's invasion of Mexico? He is the type of character who, if they made a Hollywood movie about him, no one would want to see it because it sounds too fictional. He was a one-man empire builder. William Walker was born in Tennessee, and he was a bit of a child prodigy. Graduated university at 14 and had careers in law, medicine, and journalism by his 20s. But

0: His life took a turn when the woman he was in love with died of cholera, and he decided to reinvent himself. He took that entrepreneurial spirit of America at the time, and the business he was going to be in was foreign conquest. So he moved to California, which had only recently become part of the United States, and there was a gold rush still going on, feuded with local politicians, fought a duel, and gathered around him a group of about 50 men and hatched a plot that they were going to carve out their own new country out of Mexican land. There was no concept of the border as a hard line. The borders were mostly unguarded. There wasn't the border patrol. People were crossing over all the time without visas, without official ports of entry. You would go into Mexico and do business. People owned farms or ranches on both sides of the border. And if you could sort of sneak past the harbor patrol, you could just sail to Mexico and launch an armed invasion. So they got on a ship. They sailed down to the Baja California Peninsula, which at the time had a very small population. Easily conquered a town. Walker declared himself the ruler, and this was going to be a new American-led Republic of Lower California. Now, quickly, Mexican resistance started to coalesce and drove him out of town. He marched north, founded a new capital closer to the U.S. border, was chased out of that as well, and his Republic of Lower California lasted less than a year. The whole expedition was a bit of a disaster. But rather than disheartening Walker, he decided to regroup, reorganize, and try again. And his next target was going to be Nicaragua. Nicaragua had only recently become independent. It was part of a larger Central American state that had broken apart. And Nicaragua had been in almost constant civil war since then. It was becoming important, though, because it sat on the most popular route to California. This was before the Panama Canal. The easiest way to get to California was to take a ship from the East Coast, dock in Nicaragua, transit the country over to the other side, get another ship, go up to California. And Americans controlled this transit. They were growing very wealthy, and some of that wealth was accumulating in Nicaragua as well. So it was a tempting target for William Walker because it was wealthy, it was unstable, and it had a heavy American influence already. So Walker sails south to Nicaragua with about 50 men, who he calls the Immortals. They are in correspondence with one of the sides in the Nicaraguan Civil War. They land in Nicaragua and suffer some early defeats. But then Walker almost stumbles upon his opponent's capital, which was undefended. His opponents are out fighting in other parts of the country, and so he goes in and he seizes Granada with very little fighting. So his side in the Civil War has an established capital, and he manages to pull off the diplomatic coup of getting that government recognized by the U.S. president. Now he has a capital and legitimacy, and his Nicaraguan allies make him head of the army. And at this point, he quickly starts purging opponents. So the neighboring countries in Central America are getting scared, and they think, this guy is going to attach Nicaragua to the United States, and we're going to be next. So they start organizing against him, and William Walker decides to launch a preemptive strike, and he invades Costa Rica. He's soundly defeated. So then he flees back to Nicaragua, kind of holes up in his capital, and organizes, let's just say, a questionable vote in which he's elected president of Nicaragua. This is certainly not a free and fair vote of the entire country. He controls very little of the country, but now he's the president of Nicaragua. And that gets Americans very excited. Pretty soon, Americans start flooding into Nicaragua, thousands. What does President Walker do?
1: Men, I have found a solution to our problem. Slavery.
0: He reinstitutes slavery. He makes English the official language. And this gets him even more support. Americans are getting excited about the idea of adding Nicaragua as a slavery state to give the South more power. But Northerners hated this idea. And Southerners at the federal level, their hearts were with the filibusters, But they found them an annoyance because they often got in the way of official government annexation attempts. You probably heard of the Gadsden Purchase, where the federal government sends a negotiator down to Mexico to organize a purchase of land. Federal officials believed that if filibusters hadn't been invading Mexico and kind of poisoning the well and creating so much ill will among Mexicans, Gadsden might have gotten more land. Adding Nicaragua as a state, Walker probably doesn't want to do that. He keeps his motives a little bit close, but it seems that he really wanted to rule the country himself, not attach it somewhere else. And he had a larger vision of conquests across Central America and Mexico, and who knows how far he would have gone if he wasn't stopped. While he's gathering all of this outside support, he also starts making enemies. The other Central American countries, but then he makes a really crucial decision that earns him a very important enemy. He seizes some ships from Cornelius Vanderbilt. Vanderbilt is the wealthy American who had been controlling this transit across Nicaragua, making a lot of money. Walker takes some of his ships to help his war effort. Vanderbilt is not pleased. He starts bankrolling Walker's opponents. And at this point, the writing is on the wall. Americans start fleeing, there's a cholera outbreak, his rule falls apart, and he surrenders to an American naval officer who whisks him back to the United States. He's gonna face trial for violating neutrality laws, but he gets a hero's welcome. And Walker quickly starts organizing more invasions of Central America. He eventually goes back and lands in Honduras. The idea was to march again to Nicaragua. But then he is captured by the British, who have a presence in Honduras. He is surrendered to them, thinking that they would probably send him back to the US or treat him well. They hand him over to the Hondurans, who shoot him. He's dead at 36.
2: The story of William Walker, the forgotten American president of Nicaragua, here on Our American Stories.
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11: ABC News, I'm Dave Packer. Tens of thousands without power across the Big Island of Hawaii as Hurricane Lala brings wind-toppled trees, knocking down multiple poles and structures along a 42-mile span of transmission lines. ABC meteorologist Nico Cesuri is tracking the storm.
12: It's not a direct hit. It's actually the rain bands that are hitting the Big Island right now and the outer rain bands that are hitting the other islands. So this will continue at least for the next few days as it continues its track further southwest through the ocean. But we're talking about some wind speeds anywhere up to 75 miles per hour. Again, this will weaken because it has made landfalls.
11: The National Hurricane Center says the Big Island saw a foot of rain in 12 hours. Heavy rains in the Midwest right through the weekend causing catastrophic floods and damage, and police arresting a 19-year-old who they say was not a student in connection with the shooting Saturday on the campus of the University of Virginia that left five people injured. This is ABC News. New York prosecutors say they plan to move ahead with their state murder case against Luigi Mangione following his federal guilty plea. The defense wants the state charges dropped, claiming double jeopardy. Legal contributor Brian Buckmeyer says Mangione's taking a big gamble.
13: The state can actually use his admission of guilt in his allocution where he says that he planned this out. He sent the email pretending to be a wealthy investor, all of that. They can use it against him and convict him in state court. And if they have two convictions, those sentences could run consecutively, meaning for an even longer prison time.
11: In Afghanistan, the Taliban's marking 5 years back in power. Celebrations of that milestone come as aid groups are warning of a growing crisis. One of the most glaring issues is the repression of women. Girls over the age of 12 are barred from attending school, and a recent UN survey found that 7 in 10 women describe their mental health as bad or very bad, and more than half of women now report leaving their homes only twice a month or less. Dave Packer, ABC News.
14: I'm Maria Kinar. Top story, Sullivan Fire Protection District responding to a water rescue Saturday on the Merrimack River near River Ranch for a person with injuries after jumping off a bluff. At this time, Sullivan Fire has not provided any additional information. The condition of the injured person is not known. St. Louis police report around noon today, a baby was found inside of a hot car in a 1400 block of North Kings Highway. The six-month-old boy was inside the unattended vehicle with the windows rolled up. Apparently, security officers rescued the infant from the car before police arrived. The baby received immediate medical care and was determined to be responsive and stable. St. Louis police were working on an event in the Fountain Park neighborhood. Spokesman Mitch McCoy says both parents have been arrested and could face first-degree child endangerment charges. Baseball history has been made at Wrigley Field by 23-year-old Cardinals outfielder Joshua Baez. His first major league at bat.
15: The pitch. He swings and he hits it high, deep to center field. That's back. That's a goner. The first swing in the big leagues. How about that? Joshua Baez goes yard. All Pete Crow Armstrong could do was turn around and wave it goodbye to the bleachers.
14: And Joshua Baez's second at bat.
15: 3-2 delivery. Changeup, and that's hammered down the left field line towards the corner. He did it again. Are you kidding me? A 3-2 pitch, and he hammers it into the bleachers in left field. Baez has homered twice.
14: But he wasn't done yet.
15: A swing, and there's a drive, and that's hit well to right field. That's deep to right. That ball is gone. That ball is gone. Unbelievable. Three at-bats in the big leagues. Three home runs for Joshua Baez. A three-run lead for the Cardinals. He is homer to center, homer to left, homer to right. Oh, my goodness.
14: And the final from Chicago today, Cardinals 8, Cubbies 4. the Saliga Heating and Cooling Weather Desk, the extreme heat warning continues until Sunday night at 9 o'clock. For tonight, partly cloudy, lows of 80 degrees in the city, a little bit cooler in the outlying areas. For Sunday, we have a slight chance of storms with a heat index of

0: 109. The real temp will be right around 96 degrees. Sunday night, we do have a chance for storms with lows of 73. Monday is when we finally get a reprieve from this heat. Clouds cooler, a high of 88 degrees. Then Monday night, a low right around 69. As we look ahead to Thursday, it looks like sunshine will be back up to 90 degrees again. And then for Tuesday night, a slight chance of storms with overnight lows of 73. For Wednesday, rain is possible, but still hot temps right around 90 degrees.
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3: I'm Greg Bell, and we open with Phil and Alice. And later we mosey on down to Pine Ridge, Arkansas, in order to check in on the proprietors of the Jot 'em Down store, Lum and Abner. 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Here they are in this funny springtime offering. It's from April 29th of 1951.
4: 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A local milk company is sponsoring a beautiful child contest. The Harris children are very anxious to enter, and they are pleading with their mother to allow them to submit their photographs.
5: But, Mommy, why can't Phyllis and I enter this beautiful child contest? There's a $500 prize, and I'm sure one of us could win. Don't you think so, Phyllis?
6: I don't know about you, sis, but I'm a lead pipe cent.
7: Phyllis, don't be so egotistical. It isn't nice.
8: Your mother's right, Phyllis. Conceit is a very undesirable trait. Besides, what makes you think you're beautiful?
5: Well, everybody says I look like you, Daddy.
8: You're a witness, Mom. You know something, Alice? With her look, she's bound to take first prize. Besides, there's nothing wrong with it. My mother entered me in a beauty contest when I was a baby.
5: Did you win, Daddy?
8: Alice, tell your daughter not to ask such stupid questions. Of course, I win it by 2 lengths. Going away. Heavy track, paid $280.
5: Were you a pretty baby, Daddy?
8: A Rembrandt. Hey, I got a picture of me when I was a year old someplace. Hey, Alice, where's that box of baby stuff of mine? You know, the one that my mother sent.
7: Well, it's on the desk, Phil.
8: Oh. Oh, yeah, here it is. Hey, let me see. The picture's among this baby stuff here someplace. Hey, look at this, girls.
5: What is it, Daddy?
8: My first teething ring.
7: Phil, for the last time, would you throw that ham bone away?
8: You ain't got no sentiment, honey. Hey, look at this. My first baby bottle. And here's the corkscrew. Daddy opened it.
7: Your father used that kind of a bottle for you?
8: We were poor. Daddy couldn't afford to buy nursing bottles, and we couldn't find a nipple to fit a fruit jar. So I was just in a terrible mess.
5: What's this thing, Daddy? It looks like an old map.
8: A map? Oh, no, a map. No, that's my baby bib.
5: What are all the different colors on it?
8: Well, these are turnip green stains. And And these are hominy grit spots. And here's a little dash of cornmeal mush, two dried black-eyed peas, and these are chop suey stains.
7: Now, wait a minute. The southern stuff I can more or less understand, but where did the chop suey stains come from?
8: The people upstairs were Chinese, and there was a hole in our ceiling.
7: Never mind all that stuff, Phil. Just bring the picture out.
8: All right, I'm trying to find the picture. I know it's here someplace. Well, how do you like that? Look at these. A pair of bronze baby shoes. When I was 2 years old, my daddy dipped them in bronze. My mother never forgave him.
7: Why?
8: They were still on my feet when he... That's how I became slightly bow-legged. For 2 years, they used my feet for bookends at the local library. Hey, well, looky here. Uh-oh, here it is. Here's the picture I was looking for.
5: Let me see it, Daddy.
8: Okay, here it is. This is a photo of me when I was 1 year old. I'm lying on my stomach in the nude on a bearskin rug. Hey, cute, wasn't I?
7: I have to admit it, but... very adorable picture.
8: Yeah. For years, this photo of me was in great demand. I used to autograph them and send them to the Brownies as pinup pictures.
5: Daddy, there's two of these pictures here. Can I have one?
8: Why, certainly, honey. Hey, why don't you take it and hang it up in your room?
5: Thank you, Daddy. Come on, Alice. Oh, Phyllis, why do you want that baby picture of Daddy?
6: Well, I have an idea. Mother wouldn't let us send our picture into the contest, but she didn't say we couldn't send Daddy's picture.
5: Yeah. He was a beautiful baby, and he's certain to win. But do you think we ought to take the chance?
6: What chance? If he wins, he'll be very happy.
5: I know, but if he loses, he'll kill himself. We won't tell him anything about it. The contest closes at 12 noon today, so we better take his picture down and enter it right now.
6: Okay. Oh, Mommy, can we go for a ride on our bicycle?
7: Yes, but be very careful and don't go too far.
8: Hey, Alice, wasn't it cute, the kids wanting my baby picture?
7: Mm-hmm.
8: Of course I can't blame them. Look at it again, honey. I'm so...
7: Phil, all you ever think about is yourself. Why can't you be like most husbands and ask me to sing?
8: Most of your husbands ask you to sing? Well, I want to be one of the boys. Right ahead, lay one on me.

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6: Ah, oh, beautiful. Just beautiful.
7: Oh, did you really like my song, honey?
6: What song? I'm still looking at my pink little body. Oh, Phil, you pretty thing. You want to know something? I'm just about the cutest kid. Uh-oh, I'll get that. I still think it's a very cute picture. I look like a perfect little doll lying there on that bear skin. Hi, Curly. Oh, hello, Frankie. What you got there? Picture. Hey, Emily.
8: Hmm?
6: Look at it. Who you think it is?
8: I don't know. Who is this hairy little monster?
6: That's the bear.
8: Oh. Who's the nude little monkey riding him?
6: All right, Remley. That's a picture of me when I was a baby. All mothers used to have pictures taken of their babies on a bear rug. Didn't your mother ever have one taken of you?
8: Oh, yeah, she did. She wanted to have it taken right after I was born, but Pop wouldn't let her. He said it was corny. But Mom kept insisting, and finally Pop gave in, and they took a nude picture of me on a bear skin.
6: Gee, I bet it was cute. How old were you at the time, Frankie?
8: 34. Seen me lying there under that bearskin rug.
6: Under it?
8: Well, yeah, at that age, the photographer insisted. Hey, Curly, where'd you get this disgusting photograph of yourself?
6: My mother sent it to me.
8: Trying to blackmail you, huh? Look, Curly, put it away. I can't stand baby pictures.
6: Oh, Frankie, how can you say that?
8: Hmm?
6: Have you no soul? Why, a baby is something delicate, something lovely to look at, and a thrill to hold. It's a thing of beauty, like a well-made martini.
8: Maybe so, but in this picture, you look like a stale beer.
6: Oh. What do you know? Let me tell you something. If you saw this picture and it was... Uh-oh, excuse me.
8: You bet.
6: Hello?
9: Hello, Mr. Harris?
6: Yes.
9: This is Mr. Mannheim of the Encino Milk Company. I'm coming over with a $500 check and a photographer to take some publicity pictures of your beautiful baby.
6: What baby?
9: Your baby. His picture was just submitted to our beautiful baby contest, and I'm happy to tell you that your son won first prize.
6: He did?
9: Yes, sir. Congratulations, and I'll be over to see you and the baby later this afternoon.
10: Well, what do you know? Hey, Frankie, Alice, come here quick.
8: What?
7: Yeah, what happened?
10: Oh, honey, I got wonderful news for you. Guess what? That beautiful baby contest was won by our son. Just think, our little son. The same little son. Wait a minute, we ain't got no son.
7: You're getting pretty sharp, Dad. Figure that one out all by yourself. Of course we ain't got no son. What's this all about?
10: Well, I don't know. It must be a mistake.

0: mistake. Oh, gee, just think, Alice. If we had a little baby boy, he'd win $500.
1: Well, don't stand there, Daddy. Slip a diaper on me. Let's get down and get the loot.
0: Take your foot out of your mouth. I can't understand this. The guy knew my name. Somebody must have submitted a picture with my name on it.
2: Now, why should anybody want... Say, wait a minute. Your baby picture that you gave the children had your name on it. I'll bet they submitted it to the contest.
3: And Curly won?
0: Natch, natch. Been doing it for years. Oh, Filsy, you did it again. Your face has always been your fortune. I'm in there. Hey, I can use that $500. Remley?
3: Yeah?
0: We get that $500 and you and me will take a little trip to the Flamingo at Las Vegas and we'll
2: now,
0: walk...
2: Now, Phil? Phil, you can't accept that money. You'll be taking it under false pretenses and that's dishonest.
3: Yeah. Now, when we get to Las Vegas, Curly, I gotta... Stop any roulette wheel on the exact number that
2: you... Frankie, stop it.
3: Bet on.
2: They're offering a prize for a baby that's a baby today, not one that was born 58 years ago.
0: Thank you, honey, and I hope the draft board is listening. No, but Alice is right, Remley. The guy's coming over to take pictures of the baby holding their product.
3: So, why can't they take a picture of you holding their product?
0: Frankie.
3: Hmm?
0: Their product is milk.
3: Milk? What's that, one of them new wonder drugs?
0: No, milk. You know, it's that white stuff that cows are so anxious to get rid of, they got four faucets working overtime.
2: Now, Phil, you'd better call the milk company and explain that it was a mistake. Tell them we don't have a baby. In the meantime, I'm going to find the girls and punish them for this.
0: Yeah, yeah, punish them and punish them good. Take their mink coats away from them for a whole week. Well, I guess I'll have to call that milk company.
3: Drop that phone. Crazy or something, letting $500 slip through your fingers?
0: But Frankie, I can't take that. I love that. Drop that. Well, there's no television. We'll get a daytime program. Drop that phone, Nora. Don't call him now. Wait till Dr. Quaid comes by. I can't take that money. I gotta tell him it was my kid's fault in bringing the picture down. I gotta tell him the truth, otherwise I can go to jail for fraud.
3: I guess you're right. Let your kids take the rap. What if they do go to jail for embezzlement?
0: Embezzlement?
3: Certainly. They deliberately brought that picture down to get a $500 prize knowing there is no such existent baby. This is definitely a case of mendamus delecti.
0: It is? A whole case? Remember, I can't let my kids go to jail. But when the guy comes around with the prize money, he's going to want to see the baby. Then what are we going to do?
3: There's only one thing we can do. We'll have to have a baby.
0: Which one of us is going to have it?
3: We'll borrow one.
0: Oh. I think that'd be simpler. Lots.
3: Sure, all we have to do is find one that looks like you used to look when you were a baby.
0: Are you kidding? They don't turn them out that way. They have lost the touch.
3: Curly, I guarantee to find a kid for you.
0: Where?
3: I know a dame. Her name's Mrs. Young. She has the cutest kid you ever saw, and I'm sure she'll let you borrow him.
0: Well, does he look like me?
3: He looks enough like you to fool a milk company.
0: Okay, but if I do manage to fool the company, I ain't gonna keep the $500. I'll give it to charity. Come on, let's go over to see Mrs. Young. Remley, what's the matter with you? Every time I listen to one of those crazy ideas of yours, I get into... I don't know what's gotten into you lately.
3: What's the matter?
0: Well, I hate to turn Mrs. Young down, but I couldn't use her kid.
3: Well, I don't know why. Everybody says little Foo Young's the prettiest kid in China.
0: Well, he is. But he doesn't look like me. He was a clever little rascal, though. Did you see Buttony's sweater with them chopsticks? Hey, Frankie, let's forget the whole thing.
3: No, huh? We'll make it work yet.
0: How are we going to make it work? Where am I going to find a baby?
4: You have come to the right man, Harris.
0: Grogan, you can find me a baby?
4: Oh, a baby? I thought you said a babe. I am now in the Lonely Hearts business.
3: Lonely Hearts business?
4: Yeah, yeah. See, I get a girl, I get a guy, I bring them together, I see that they get married, and then I get a commission.
0: Well, suppose after they meet, they don't want to get married.
4: Who asks them? Nobody tells me how to run my business.
0: You mean you force them to get married?
4: No, I don't force them. It's entirely up to them. For instance, there's a guy came to me last month. He said, I don't like the girl you introduced me to. I don't want to marry her. Do me something.
0: What happened?
4: I did him something.
0: Well, it's nice meeting you, Grove. Good luck in your new business. If I ever need a new wife, I'm going to look you up. Thanks, Grove.
4: Say, Harris, if you want a new wife, get her now, because they are cutting down on production. There's liable to be a scarcity. Give you a good trade-in allowance on your old one.
0: Grogan, I'm not interested in trading her in. I like my old one, and I want to keep her.
4: Uh-huh. Well, look, let me put it this way. How long you had your wife?
0: 9 years.
4: How long you had your car?
0: 2 years.
4: Is there any reason why you should keep a wife longer than you keep a car?
0: I never thought of it that way. Now that you mentioned it, new model would look a little snappier. Alice ain't got much chrome. She ain't equipped with hydromatic, not to my knowledge. There's one wheel dragging a little. And not... Grogan, this kid of mine is good for another 10,000 miles, I figure.
4: Well, I think you're making a mistake, Harris, because I got a wonderful girl for you. Oh, yeah. She's 80 years old. But you ought to see this chick.
0: Grogan, I ain't interested in marrying any old lady.
4: How about an old man? See, I got a Civil War vet who was a little nearsighted.
0: Look, Grogan, I don't want to get married. All I want is a baby.
4: I better talk to you, Remley. You ain't married. You want to market for a wife?
3: Well, it depends. You got any with one head?
4: Well, I got one for you that is really gorgeous. Oh, yeah, beaut. She's a young widow, see, and this kid, she is very lonely. She sits all alone, all day and all night, just waiting for somebody like you, Remley.
3: Hey, she sounds interesting. When can I meet her?
4: Soon as she gets out of solitary confinement.
0: Remley, take the Civil War bet, will you? Maybe old, but he's honest. Take it.
4: This poor kid was framed. It's a shame, too, because she is so beautiful and so wealthy.
3: Wealthy?
4: Yeah.
3: Wait a minute. She didn't steal the money, did she?
4: She didn't have to steal it. She got it from the insurance policies of the four husbands she murdered.
0: Look, Grogan, this has all been very charming, but we've got to go. We got to find a baby.
4: What do you need a baby for?
0: Well, look, I stand to win $500 if I find a baby that looks like me. So we'll see you later.
3: Yeah,
0: thanks a lot,
3: bro.
0: Anyway.
4: Yeah.
0: Bye.
4: Come on. I like that, Harris. And I'm going to help him.

0: If he needs a baby, I'll get him one. He said he needs a baby that looks like him, though. See, where does a guy go to find a baby with bloodshot eyes?
1: You mean to tell me you fellas have been out trying to borrow a baby just so you could get that $500?
2: Yeah. But now don't get excited, honey. We didn't find one.
1: Well, thank goodness. Now, when the man from the milk company gets here, tell him it was all a mistake.
2: All right. I'll tell him. I'll tell him how... Uh-oh, that must be the guy from the milk company. I'll let him in. I'm sorry, mister, but I...
0: Hiya, Harris.
2: Now, what are you doing here, Grogan?
0: Well, you said you wanted a baby, so I brought you some.
2: Some?
0: Yeah. Look out on the porch.
2: Holy smoke, they're crawling all over the place. Grogan, where'd you get this litter? Can't you keep them quiet? Keep them quiet. They're driving me crazy.
3: Oh, just a minute.
2: Pipe down all of this or I'll let you have it.
0: You gotta be fine with kids.
1: Mr. Grogan, how many children do you have there?
0: 10.
1: Where did you get 10 babies?
0: I hijacked the nursery bus.
2: Grogan, you can't do a thing like that.
0: Well, it's all right. I persuaded the bus driver to let me borrow them. Now hurry and pick one out, Harris, before he comes to.
2: But Grogan...
0: Pick one, kid, pick one.
2: Yes, sir.
4: Hey, Curly, here's one that looks a little like you.
2: Let me see it. Yeah. Oh, look at that. He does, doesn't he? He's pretty.
0: Yeah. Ain't it cute the way he's chewing on my gun?
1: Your gun? For heaven's sakes, take it away from him.
0: Don't get excited. It ain't loaded.
1: How do you know?
0: I saw him swallow the bullets on my way over. Kid Blondie, I'll be back for him in an hour.
1: But Mr. Grogan, this is terrible. Phil, do you really think this poor baby swallowed 6 bullets?
2: I don't know, but don't point them at me. If that kid ever burps, he'll mow us all.
1: Phil, take the baby and go to a doctor.
4: Yeah, we better take him over and get the lead out.
2: Alice, you take him. Hey, Alice, you take the kid. I don't want to hold him while he's... come in.
5: How do you do? Are you Mr. Harris?
2: Yes. Who are you?
5: I'm Mr. Mannheim of the milk company. I came over to see... that must be the little darling you're holding in your arms. Isn't he cute?
2: Do you like him?
5: I certainly do.
2: Here, you can have him. Take him over and get the lead out. You can have him.
5: Hey, Harris, you ought to be proud of this one. I have one at home just about the same age, and I'm certainly proud of my little Chester. Isn't he a doll? Look at that blonde hair and blue eyes and that cute little mole under his left eye. Mole under his left. Chester, my child! Harris, where did you get my baby?
2: Your baby?
5: He's supposed to be at the nursery. How did he get here?
2: Well, I don't know. He comes here every Sunday to take a shower. We don't ask no questions.
5: I don't know how this happened, Harris, but I'm going to have you prosecuted for abduction. I'll see that you suffer for this. Right now, I'm taking my baby home.
2: Okay, but be careful. Don't drop him or hold him near an open flame. He's liable to go off.
5: What do you mean?
2: This may come as a surprise to you, but your little Chester is loaded.

0: This is Phil again. You were such a wonderful audience, we're a little late, folks. Good night, everybody.
1: Good night, everybody.
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3: The Beautiful Child Contest, as presented on Harrison Faye back on April 29th of 1951. Pretty sure that was the wonderful Sheldon Leonard as Grogan the Gangster. I'm Greg Bell, and up next on Wind Radio Was, it's more comedy. Chester Locke and Norris Goff in Lum and Abner, right after this break.
4: I am the Whistler, and I know many things, for I walk by night. 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
4: 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And suddenly it happened.
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6: I said move.
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0: Now, let's see what's going on down in Pine Ridge. Well, Lum and Abner have come to the realization that they might as well give up the idea of turning Ellie Connors back to the state home for girls, regardless of how much trouble this is liable to lead them into. They also realize that they must get the runaway girl out of Pine Ridge. As we look in on the little community today, we find Abner in the Jot 'em Down store and library. Lum is just entering.
1: I'm in. Oh, well, howdy, Lum. Doggies, I thought you was out with Uncle Henry Lunsford.
2: Well, Uncle Henry finally gave up searching for Ellie today.
1: Huh?
2: How is Ellie?
1: Oh, just fine and dandy, I reckon. But how come Uncle Henry gave up, Lum? Appeared to me that he's actually enjoying this hunt.
2: Well, he is enjoying it, but he got wore out today on account.

0: dog.
1: Kind of what dog?
0: Oh, he brung along what he claimed was a genuine bloodhound, but it weren't no more of a bloodhound than your dog, Old Blue.
1: Well, Old Blue's got blood in him, Mom.
0: Well, I doubt if this hound's got any.
1: Well,
0: run rabbits for about an hour.
1: He did, huh?
0: Yeah.
1: Well, what wore Uncle Henry out, just trying to keep up with the dog?
0: No, carrying him.
1: Carrying him?
0: Yeah, he's plumb wore out.
1: Well, I do know.
0: That'll give you an idea how old the dog was. 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
1: I believe maybe we ought to just keep her here too long.
2: No. That's the one thing we can't do.
1: Can't, huh?
2: No. Besides, I believe I studied up where to send her to, all right.
1: Well, good for you. Where is it?
2: Well, you recollect... Wait a minute. Here comes Mousy.
1: Oh, doggies. I thought I'd give him enough groceries to deliver to keep him away from here all morning.
2: Yeah, maybe we ought to get shut of him, Abner. We don't actually need him here, do we?
1: No. We ain't got nothing particular for him to do anyway, Lum. He's just a nuisance getting in the way with Ellie back there.
2: He could get himself a job over at the defense plant.
1: Why, of course he can.
2: Find out.
1: Huh?
2: Hello, Mousy.
3: Hello, Lum. Have they caught that girl yet?
2: No, we ain't.
3: I was just wondering if I could help you hunt, Mom. I used to do some detective work, you know.
2: No, everything's under control, I believe, Mousy. Thank you.
3: Yes, sir. Well, I just thought I'd offer. Well, I guess I'll go back and clean out the feed room.
2: No, Mousy. Don't go back there.
3: Well, I haven't cleaned it out all this week, Lum. Abner just keeps me so busy doing other stuff I just haven't had time for.
2: Well, these are busy times, Mousy.
3: Yes, sir. Well, I'm just afraid you'll fire me for not doing my work.
2: No, we won't. Wait a minute. Come to think about it, Mousy, there have been a lot of complaints about you not getting all your work done.
3: Yes, sir.
2: So I'm afraid we're going to have to let you go.
1: Yeah, but you can get a job at the defense plant, Mousy. You can make more money over there anyway than you can here.
2: Yeah, and if you don't feel all recuperated from your wound, I know Walt Bates will give you an easy setting down job. Like guarding a gate, like they got Cedric doing now.
3: Yes, sir. Well, I have been thinking about that some, Lum, so maybe that's what I should do. Maybe that's my duty.
2: Of course it is. Well, drop in any time you happen to be by the store. We'll always be proud to see you.
3: Yes, sir. Well, I guess I better go back.
2: Wait a minute. Where are you going?
3: Well, I have to get my things out of the feed room as long as I'm quitting, Lum.
2: Well, Granny, if you don't want a coat on a hot day like this... Bound you, it's 110 in the shade.
1: Oh, at least that. Maybe 130.
2: Yeah, you can pick up your coat next week.
3: Well, I need some papers out of the pocket, though. There's some identification papers and my birth certificate. And I'll need to get those before I can get the job at the defense plant.
2: Oh, well, you won't need them, Mousy, because me and Abner just decided to hire you back again.
1: We did.
2: Yeah, and the first thing we want you to do, Mousy, is...
3: Well, I know. You want me to clean out the feed room.
2: No, we want you to go to lunch.
3: Well, but you'll fire me again if I don't get that cleaned out, Lum.
2: No, we won't. Now, run along.
3: Well, it's too early for lunch. I'm not even hungry.
2: Well, go and eat anyway. We figure if you eat more, you can do your work better.
3: Well, all right. I'll hurry back, though.
2: No. Take your time. Take at least 2 hours.
3: 2 hours, yes, sir. Well, I'll see you later.
2: Yeah, so long.
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11: There's a hard man to get shut up.
12: Yeah, I reckon now you can see what I've been going through the last few days here.
11: Yeah, we'll put an end to all this tomorrow.
12: Oh, yeah, that's right. You was fixing to tell me where we're going to send Ellie to.
11: Yeah, well, you recollect that aunt of mine.
12: You mean Aunt Minnie lives up in Wisconsin?
11: Yeah, so on.
12: Well, doggies, are we going to send Ellie clean up there or not?
11: Well, why not? That's a good long ways from here.
12: Yeah.
11: You won't think of looking for her way up there.
12: No, I don't reckon.
11: And Aunt Minnie's got a great big house without hardly nobody living in it. Ellie can be a lot of help to her, too.
12: Oh, she can do that, all right. She's our worker, that little rascal is. You just ought to see how she sewed up that dress, the little pearls, Lum, the one that me and you might not ruin for her.
11: She done a good job on it.
12: Oh, awful good.
11: How does it fit her now?
12: Just like it was bought for her. She's wearing it today. You ought to just go back there and take a look at it,
11: Lum. Yeah, I will. You know, she's a cuter young'un, Abner.
12: Cuter?
11: Yeah, in some ways, she seems might like a growed-up woman.
12: Yeah.
11: Like sewing and working and stuff.
12: Oh, she does. She.
11: And then on the other hand, she don't know some things little six-year-old young'uns generally know. I mean, like goblins and stuff she's reading about in them books you give her.
12: Oh, well, I don't believe she'd ever saw no children's books like them before, Lum. Reckon what kind of a mama and papa she had, anyway.
11: I don't know. I just wonder. But I think it'll do her an awful lot of good living with Aunt Minnie.
12: Oh, yeah, yeah. How long is she going to live up there?
11: I don't know that, neither. After she's gone, I figured I'd go direct to the state home, the reform school, and find out all I can about Ellie.
12: Well, won't they get sort of suspicious or something if you do that, Lum?
11: Oh, I don't think so. Not as long as I'm Justice of the Peace. I'll tell them it's official business.
12: Yeah, yeah, that's a thing. Sure, you can do that, yeah.
11: Our biggest problem right now is how to get Ellie out of town without nobody seeing her.
12: Hmm.
11: What we'll do is borrow Cedric's car.
12: And leave right tonight with her.
11: No, that's liable to make folks suspicious.
12: Huh?
11: Leaving at night, that. We'll leave tomorrow morning early.
12: Oh.
11: Tell everybody we're going to the wholesale house, the county seat. Facts is, it's time we was making a trip to the wholesale house anyways.

0: so there won't be no story.
1: Oh, but now what about Ellie along this daylight while folks can see her?
0: Well, I figure we put a lot of potato sacks in the back seat, and she can just hide under them till we're out of town and keep her up good.
1: Yeah, yeah.
0: Then we'll put her on the train at the county seat.
1: Wait a minute, Lum. Mind out, here comes Grandpappy Spears right there.
0: Oh, for goodness sake.
2: Howdy.
1: Yeah, howdy, Grandpap.
2: Oh, me oh my. Is this a scorcher? A scorcheree, yes, sir.
1: Yeah, it's hot today, no doubt about that.
2: I believe I'll take the almanac and go back in the pigeon-toed feed room and read for a while. It's cool back there.
1: In the feed room?
2: Yeah, it's the coolest one place on the
1: world. Well, now, just a minute, Grandpap. You can't go back there.
2: Well, I don't know why I can't. Been going back there for 30... Well, for the lawmy sakes, what you got the door locked for?
1: I reckon who could have locked it?
2: Yeah, boy, he'd think he's hiding at Ellie Connors back there.
1: Huh?
2: See, that reminds me, I was talking to Uncle Henry, and him and me got in an argument. Wait a minute.
1: Huh?
2: Sounded like I heard something back there in the feed room.
1: Oh, no, you never hear nothing. It might have been just mice. We got some awful big ones around here now. Make a terrible racket sometimes.
2: Oh, well, anyways, this argument me and Uncle Henry had... Say, Grandpap, I just recollected something. Dick Huddleston wants to see you. Might want you to deliver a telegram.
3: Oh, by Jiminy, I better get over there then. Yep, I better skedaddle.
1: Yeah.
3: Better get over there. Johnny on the spot, that's me. Yep. Yes, sir. Yes, sir. So long.
1: Yeah, so long. Doggett, I'm proud you thought of that, Lum. That's the one thing it ought to get shut of Grandpap.
0: Yeah, I hate to tell a story there, but I'm worried, Abner. I'm feared Grandpap's fishing something.
1: Oh, I don't think so. Not Grandpap, Lum. No.
0: Well, I don't know. You hear them remarks he's making.
1: Well, yeah, Lum.
0: And here's something else. He come in the store that day that Ellie first showed up here, recollect.
1: Well, yeah, but she run and hid when she seen him coming in, though.
0: He might have got a glimpse of her, though. You never can tell about them things.
1: Oh, he would have said something if he had, Lum.
0: Sure, maybe, but here's another thing. Right after that, he sat here and read that article in the paper about Ellie escaping.
1: Yeah, I recollect that. He sure did. That was the same day he read about Grimy Ludlow falling down and breaking his finger. But I can't hardly believe it, Grandpap's fishing is nothing no longer.
0: No, I just hope not.
1: Oh, me too.
0: I know we got to sure enough get her out of here tomorrow morning, though.
1: Oh, yeah. Well, let's see now. You said we'd hide her under some potato sacks in the back seat. Was that it?
0: Yeah, we can leave early before Mousie gets down to the store, even.
1: Yeah.
0: And Cedric won't be around, long as he's working daytimes at the plant now.
1: Oh, for the land's sakes, there comes Grandpap back again.
0: For goodness sakes, Abner, I know he's fishing something.
1: Reckon what he's coming back. For. He's the last fella in town. I'd want mine out. Don't want him to know nothing about it.
2: Hey, Jiminy, I just happened to think of something. It'll prove I'm right. You still got last week's paper around here?
1: Paper? What do you want that for?
2: Never mind. I see it. I'll get it.
1: Huh?
2: Just take me a second to look this up.
1: Well, now, wait a minute. What are you going to look up in that, Grandpap?
2: Yeah, here it is. Bye, Jiminy, that proves it. I knew I was right. Mind if I use your telephone?
1: Well, here, who are you going to call up?
2: This will just take a second, Abner.
1: Huh?
2: I got to get over to Dick's place and see about them telegrams and get them to... Hello? Is that you, Uncle Henry?
1: Uncle Henry?
0: Grandpap, get away from that.
1: Here, give me that receiver. Give that to me.
2: This is Milford Spears. Bye, Jiminy, I'm right.
1: Oh, my goodness.
2: Yes, I am.
1: I know what it
2: is. Says right here in the paper that it was a finger, not a toe, that Grimy Ludlow broke. I'll be right down and collect my dollar. Goodbye. That pigeon-toed idiot ought to know better than to bet again a Milford A. Spear.
4: Chester Locke and Norris Goff in Lum and Abner from July 28, 1943. I'm Greg Bell, and earlier we had Sheldon Leonard as Grogan on the Phil Harris and Alice Faye program. 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Now, the success of that latter show was directly connected to a note that Leonard gave to series creator Carl Reiner. I'll explain and then wrap up when radio was right after this.
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4: 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Before the break, I mentioned that producer Sheldon Leonard delivered a vital note to Carl Reiner, which led to a multiple Emmy Award-winning 1960s TV comedy. After seeing the pilot, which starred Reiner in the lead, Leonard told him he was too overbearing for the role and insisted that he recast the up-and-coming actor Dick Van Dyke instead. That proved to be a very wise move. I'm Greg Bell, and we're out of time, but hey, visit us at the website, which is whenradiowas.com. 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

0: News. I'm Dave Packer. Fans from Hurricane Lala lashing Hawaii's Big Island, power out to tens of thousands, homes damaged, a shelter-in-place order issued by Governor Josh Green. ABC meteorologist Nico Kazuri is tracking the storm.
1: It's these outer rain bands that are just hammering the islands, bringing up to 2 feet of rain. Now, we're not talking about extremely heavy rain all at once, but the south and southeast portion of the island are going to be under a flash flood warning, so it will continue to weaken, but that doesn't mean that the storm couldn't re-intensify again, because these hurricanes, they just have a mind of their own.
0: And in Indiana, flash flooding leading to dozens of water rescues Saturday. The death toll rising in Indonesia after two powerful earthquakes. Rescuers are now frantically searching for survivors. Power outages slowing down rescue efforts. Police arresting a 19-year-old in connection with a shooting Saturday on the campus of the University of Virginia. Five people were injured, one said to be critically. This is ABC News. A terrifying scene on Houston's north side Friday when a man opened fire on cars passing by. A good Samaritan warned people to stay away. ABC's Luke Jones has more.
2: Shots fired. A scantily clad man standing in a median on North Wayside firing into traffic with a rifle. Police say he fired at three passing cars, hitting three people. David Davis recording on his phone as he yells for the shooter to stop.
3: Stop!
2: To warn approaching drivers of the hazards ahead.
3: Don't go that way, man. Don't go that way.
4: Obviously, the Good Samaritan did a great thing today to make sure that the community's safe.
2: Three Houston police officers and a DPS trooper fired at the suspect, striking him multiple times.
0: The three shooting victims are expected to survive. No word on the condition of the shooter. The NFL has suspended four players for violating league policy, most notably Atlanta Falcons defensive end James Pierce Jr., who was suspended for 8 games. Pierce arrested in February following an alleged domestic dispute with a former girlfriend. Dave Packer, ABC News.
5: I'm Maria Kina. Our top story, a Missouri man facing felony charges in the Metro East. Fairview Heights police reports 32-year-old Jamal Rashad White faces Class X felony charges for his part in a shooting at the Trailway Motel on Tuesday. The charges, aggravated battery with a firearm, armed robbery, and unlawful possession of a weapon by a felon. Police initially responded to a report of a male and female arguing at the hotel. This was at around 12:15 Tuesday afternoon. After arriving, police began responding to reports of gunfire at the hotel, eventually finding a female victim who was shot in the head. The female victim is recovering and expected to survive. Officers say White took cash from the victim before fleeing the scene, sparking that day-long hunt involving multiple state and federal law enforcement agencies, drones, St. Louis County helicopter, and police canines. A pedestrian died after being struck on Interstate 70 this week. This collision happened Friday morning around 12:30. The Missouri State Highway Patrol identifies a heavy-duty semi-truck tractor driver along Interstate 70 east of Wentzville. They believe the pedestrian approached the roadway from the south and then entered into the path of the vehicle. That victim, a 23-year-old man from Perry, New York, he was pronounced dead at the scene. The outgoing director of Lambert Airport has a blunt message for the region.
6: Retiring airport director Rhonda Hamnebrege says, stop living in the past.
7: I do think we need to look forward and not backward. And that's always been somewhat of a struggle that I've had here, is people want to remember the past rather than look to where we are and where we can be. And I think that's, the past is gone. Not that we shouldn't learn from it, but we do have to look forward, and we have a tendency to always want to look backward and say, but we had, but we had.
6: Hamnebrege has now passed the baton after a 16-year tenure. Michael Calhoun, KMOX News.
5: And from the Saliga Heating and Cooling Weather Desk, the extreme heat warning continues through 9 o'clock Sunday night. For overnights here in St. Louis, right around 80 degrees for Sunday, slight chance of afternoon storms with a high of 96. The heat index will be about 109 to 110. Sunday night, storms are still possible, a low of 73. And then for Monday, looks like clouds and cooler with highs of 88 degrees. Monday night's low dropping down to 69. For Tuesday, it will be sunny with a high of 90 again. And then another chance of storms Tuesday night, lows of 73 degrees. For Wednesday, rain is possible. Still warm temps, though. A high of 90 degrees, a chance of thunderstorms Wednesday night with a low of about 68. And for Thursday, another slight chance of rain and cooler, highs of 83. I'm Maria Kina, KMOX News.
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2: I'm Greg Bell, and we open with a British detective played by an American actor. And then it's soap opera time as we make our weekly visit to Valley Springs for Mary Foster, the editor's daughter. Bulldog Drummond first showed up in a 1920 novel by English writer H.C. McNeil. The character was an ex-British Army captain, a wealthy former officer in the First World War, who placed an advertisement in the Times stating his desire for an adventure. Several novels would follow, as did some films. There was a 1929 early talkie starring Ronald Colman in the title role, and he earned his first of four Best Actor Oscar nominations for that performance. Now, the character first came to radio in 1941. It would spend the next 8 years on Mutual. British film actor George Koloris was the first to play the character. Later, Drummond was voiced by Santos Ortega and then Ned Weaver. That's who stars in this upcoming episode. Not sure why, but this recording seems to have minimal music cues and announcing. As it begins, though, you'll hear the great Jackson Beck taking us into it. Beck also voiced Philo Vance on radio, and he was the announcer for The Adventures of Superman. This episode, Death Rides a Racehorse, is from March 3rd, 1940.

0: out of the fog, out of the night, and into his American adventures comes Bulldog Drummond.
1: In the gray light of early morning, the young woman and the man stand at the finish line of the training track, their eyes intently following the racehorse as the jockey brings it down the home stretch. The young woman holds the stopwatch tensely in her hand. The horse rushes past the finish line, and the young woman snaps the control lever on the watch. The jockey slows his mount down and brings it back to the finish line at a slow trot.
2: Easy, boy. Easy. How'd we do, Miss Peters?
3: 147 and a half, Al.
4: Nice riding, kid.
2: Well, thanks, Mr. Connors. A mile to 16th and 147 and a half. That's not bad, eh, Miss Peters?
3: Not bad. That's darn good, Al. That's White Star's best time to date. Well, Mr. Connors, what do you think of him now?
4: Miss Peters, I wouldn't believe it if I didn't see it myself. White Star was a complete washout last season as a two-year-old. You know his record. He didn't show in the money once. I really figured I pulled a smart deal when I sold him to you.
3: Sorry for your bargain now, huh?
4: Well, a bargain's a bargain. Anyway, this was just a trial run. I'll hold off crying into my beer until I see how he makes out in a money race.
2: Well, you'll do plenty of crying, Mr. Connors. White Star's going to be a real champion this season.
3: That's right. With Al Russo up, he's a sure winner.
2: With anybody up, Miss Peters. This pony's got what it takes. Hey, I better get him back to the stable for a rubdown. I'll see you later.
3: All right, Al.
4: Wow.
2: Yeah, Mr. Connors?
4: Hold it a minute, will you? I'm going back to the stable. I'll walk with you.
2: Sure.
4: Do you mind, Miss Peters?
3: No, go right ahead. And don't forget you're buying me champagne at the clubhouse if White Star wins tomorrow.
4: Champagne it'll be. All right, Al. Let's go.
2: Right.
4: What are you trying to pull, Al?
2: What do you mean, Nick?
4: You know what I mean. You know just what I mean. You let this nag out all the way this morning on that track. You were riding him full. What was the idea?
2: I just wanted to see what he could really do.
4: Yeah? Why?
2: Just curious.
4: I told you to hold him back, didn't I? I got you the job with that Peters dame, so you do what I tell you. White Star wins when I say he wins and not before. He comes in under the wire when the odds are where I want them. You understand that?
2: Well, yeah, sure, Nick, just as you say, but... And, Nick, one thing bothers me.
4: What?
2: What did you have done to this hay burner? Last season, he didn't have no more chance than a snowball in the Sahara. You dumped him on Helen Peters because he was a flop. Now, all of a sudden, he runs like man of war. What's the angle, Nick?
4: I'm paying you to ride White Star the way I say to ride him. Is that right, Al?
2: Yeah, that's right.
4: Okay. So you just do that. I'm not paying you to ask questions, remember that.

0: You get too nosy, and instead of riding that nag, you're liable to end up jockeying a hearse. Just remember that, Al.
1: I'll get it, Denny.
2: Very well, sir.
1: Hello?
3: Captain Drummond?
1: Yes?
3: I gotta talk to you. I'm in a jam.
1: Who is this?
3: Russo. My name's Al Russo. I'm jockeying out at the Westwood track.
1: Just what sort of jam are you in, Mr. Russo?
3: I'm riding White Star in the fourth race this afternoon. I'm out at the track now. I'll be going to the post in an hour, and I gotta talk to you before the race. Can you make it out here fast?
1: You still haven't told me what this is all about.
3: Well, you gotta come. I'll meet you in front of the grandstand, Section C. You got that? Section C.
1: Mr. Russo, I hadn't planned to spend the afternoon out at the track, so if you expect me to alter my schedule, you'll have to be a bit more explicit. Just why do you want me to meet you?
3: Well, look, I can't talk here. I think they spotted me coming into this booth.
1: They? Who are they?
3: The ones who are going to kill me.
1: What?
3: That's right, Captain Drummond. I've got to get protection. I can't go to the cops. You can save me if I talk to you before White Star goes to the post. I'll be waiting for you where I said. Now get out here as soon as you can.
1: Hello, Mr. Russo. Hello. Hello. Denny. Denny.
4: Yes, sir. What is it, sir?
1: Hurry, bring the car around front. We're going out to the Westwood racetrack.
4: Westwood racetrack? But I thought we
1: were
4: going...
1: There's a change in our plans, Denny.
4: But, sir, why this sudden and new interest in the horses?
1: It's not the horses. It's my usual and old interest, murder. Now, hurry, get the car. I'll be out in a moment.
4: Well, sir, we've been standing here in front of the grandstand for 10 minutes and no sign of your harried Mr. Russo. You know what, sir?
1: What, Denny?
4: This may be nothing more than some sort of practical joke. Maybe there is no such person as Al Russo.
1: There's an Al Russo, all right.
4: How do you know, sir?
1: I checked the racing page in the newspaper before we came out here. Just as he told me over the phone, he's scheduled to ride White Star in the fourth race.
4: Well, if he's going to show up here, he'd better make it soon. The fourth race will begin in a few moments.
1: Come on, Denny.
4: Where are we going, sir?
1: To the paddock. Russo should be there. Maybe he could...
5: Pardon me.
1: Yes?
5: You're Captain Drummond.
1: Yes?
4: Hadn't we better hurry? It's almost post time.
5: Please, I must talk to you, Captain Drummond.
1: Sorry, miss. Perhaps later.
5: Al sent me.
4: Al Russo?
5: Yes.
1: Where is he?
5: He couldn't meet you here.
4: Well, where is he?
5: He was afraid to come out into the open.
1: And just who are you?
5: I'm Al's wife. Captain Drummond, he's in trouble.
1: So he said over the phone.
5: Well, he's got to talk to you. He wouldn't tell me what it was, but I know it's something terrible. You will help him, won't you?
1: I'll do everything I can.
5: Thank you, thank you.
1: Now, where can I speak to your husband, Mrs. Russo?
5: Over there, at that line of telephone booths under the grandstand. He's waiting for you. He's in the third booth. Al said I should wait out here and see if they follow you to him.
1: All right, Mrs. Russo. We'll be back to talk to you after I see your husband.
5: Yes, I'll be right here.
1: Come along, Denny.
4: I'm with you, sir.
1: Third booth. Here it is, Denny.
4: What? It's empty, sir. There's no one in there.
1: Yes.
4: But Mrs. Russo said he was waiting here for you.
1: Denny, Mrs. Russo isn't a woman of her word for more reasons than one.
4: What do you mean by that, sir?
1: Look over there, where we were talking to Mrs. Russo.
4: Wait. Why, she's not there. She's disappeared.
1: Exactly. Come on, Denny, hurry.
4: Where to now?
1: The paddock.
4: What do you suppose this is all about? Why did Mrs. Russo tell us her husband was in that telephone booth and then vanish herself?
1: Now, I think that's your answer, Denny.
4: Why, say they're calling the horses to the post for the fourth race.
1: Exactly. And there goes White Star to the starting gate with the others. That's your answer, all right. We were tricked by Mrs. Russo. It was a stall to keep us away from her husband until the race began.
6: Bringing you a description of the fourth race, a $7,000 purse handicap. The horses are at the starting gate. Number five, Lucky Boy, is acting up a bit at the post. Now they've got him back in line. And they're off! A fast, clean shot. They're in a tight pack as they move down the stretch toward the first turn. Now out in front by a length, it's Lucky Boy, followed by Sunrise. With White Star now moving into third position. And as they round the first turn, it's Lucky Boy still out in front, now by two lengths over Sunrise, and coming up fast is White Star, trailing in the pack behind the leaders of Fly By Night, Bold Time, Lonely Star, and

0: slowing to a walk. Russo's just sitting there on his mount, his hands hanging limp at his sides. Yes, there's something radically wrong out there. Russo is shaking his head, and now he falls forward on his horse. White Star has come to a standstill, and there he goes. Russo has tumbled off his mount. The emergency gate has just opened. Yes, and there's the ambulance. Right now, going out on the track. Russo was lying there in the dirt, his body motionless.
1: Captain Drummond.
2: Yes, Denny?
1: Miss Peters and her stable hand, Dave Turner, are outside.
2: All right. Show Miss Peters in first.
1: Yes, sir. This way, Miss Peters.
3: Captain Drummond, I'm Helen Peters.
2: How do you do?
3: I've just learned from the track officials that my jockey, Al Russo, was poisoned.
2: Yes, that's what happened. I've been asked to handle the investigation. I don't know whether you were informed of the matter, but Russo called me earlier this afternoon.
3: Al called you?
2: Yes.
3: But why?
2: He wanted me to help save his life. Miss Peters, what do you know about Al Russo?
3: Nothing, except that he was a good jockey, Captain Drummond. I don't understand. Why should anyone want to murder Al?
2: I was about to ask you the same question.
3: As far as I know, he didn't have any enemy.
4: Miss Peters, according to Russo's wife...
3: His wife?
4: Yes, a young lady about your height, blonde.
3: I didn't know Al was married. He didn't tell me.
2: Denny, I doubt seriously if the young woman was Russo's wife. While you went for Miss Peters, I checked with the other jockeys here. As far as they knew, Russo was single. That mysterious woman was just playing her part in the murder game.
3: Captain Drummond.
2: Yes, Miss Peters.
3: I was with Al in the paddock when he mounted White Star. He seemed perfectly well then.
2: He was at that point.
3: But they said he was poisoned.
2: That's correct.
3: How? No one was near him after he left the paddock for the starting gate.
2: Russo's death was caused by a strong and swift-acting poison. That poison was injected into his system.
3: Injected?
2: Denny, let me have that saddle.
1: Yes, sir.
2: The medical examiner found a puncture on the inside of Russo's right thigh.
1: Here's the saddle, sir.
2: Hold it up a bit, Denny, so Miss Peters can see.
1: Right, sir.
2: Miss Peters, you'll notice this sticking out of the right side of White Star's saddle.
3: It's a needle.
2: The murder weapon. There's a hypodermic sewed on the inside of the saddle there. The hypodermic contained the poison.
3: Who could have put that into the saddle?
2: I haven't the slightest idea. Miss Peters, when is White Star scheduled to race again?
3: Next week at Overton Park. I've entered him in the Wilson Handicap. But with Al gone, I've no jockey. Al could handle White Star. He got more out of him than any other rider.
2: Just now, Miss Peters, I'm not concerned with White Star winning. I just want to make sure that he runs at Overton Park next week. It may be our only chance to catch a killer.
5: We got another jockey, Mr. Connors.
6: Who'd you get, Dave?
5: Teddy Lynch. Lynch is a smart kid, Mr. Connors. He knows how to ride to win. He can bring White Star under the wire in the Wilson Handicap next week.
6: What about Drummond?
5: Well, he and that stooge of his are hanging around the stable all the time. This is the first chance I got to come over here. What are you going to do about Lynch? You won't be able to get to him with Drummond around.
6: I'm not getting to Lynch.
5: You mean you're going to let White Star come in for a win?
6: Not on your life. Told you I was holding that nag from the win until I get the odds up high enough for a big killing. And next week they won't be anywhere near where I want them.
5: Yeah, Mr. Connors, but how are you going to stop it?
6: When are you taking White Star to Overton Park?
5: Tuesday night.
6: You drive over by Route 6?
5: Yeah.
6: All right. Here's what you do. 10 miles outside of town, there's an intersection. Halsey Corners, it's called.
5: I know the place.
6: Okay. You turn right onto 15A and go along for 7 miles. Then you come to a sign that says The Yokes. It's a farm a little off the main road.
5: The Yokes?
6: Right. I'll meet you there. Everything will be set for the nag.
5: Pulling a reverse, eh, Mr. Kennedy?
6: What do you think? I got too much invested to let White Star win yet. You got everything straight, Dave?
5: Sure, but what about Drummond?
6: What about him?
5: Maybe he'll take it into his head to follow the truck.
6: Huh. If he does, it'll be the last following he'll ever do. Don't worry about Drummond. I'll have everything set for him, too.
5: Take it easy, boy. Now, easy.
3: He seems to be a little nervous tonight, Dave.
5: I think White Star kind of misses Al, Miss Peters.
7: I don't usually have this trouble loading them on the truck this way, boy. Come on.
2: Good evening, Miss Peters.
3: Oh, Captain Drummond, I thought you and Teddy Lynch went on to Overton.
2: I changed my mind. Denny and I have some work to do. I sent Lynch on ahead. By the way, what do you think of Lynch?
3: Seems to be a fine jockey.
2: I told you he'd work out. We both may get what we want at Overton. You a victory for White Star, and I, Al Russo's murderer.
7: All set, Miss Peters.
3: Well, then you better get started, Dave.
7: Sure thing. Just as soon as I get this ramp up, I'm off.
3: You found any trace of that woman who said she was Mrs. Russo?
2: Not a sign of her. But I have an idea she'll show up sooner or later.
7: All ready to get underway, Miss Peters.
3: All right, Dave. I'll see you tomorrow morning at Overton.
7: Good night.
3: Good night. I'd drive you back to town, Captain Drummond.
2: No, thank you very much. Here comes Denny with my car now.
8: All set, sir?
2: Yes, Denny. See you at Overton, Miss Peters. All right, Denny, let's go.
8: Right, sir.
2: Keep on the tail of that truck.
8: Right, sir.
2: Not too close. I don't want him to suspect he's being followed.
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1: Well, so far he's sticking to the route, Captain Drummond.
2: Yes, but it's still quite a way to Overton.
1: What makes you think something surprising may happen?
2: In the absence of clues, Denny, I have to fall back on hunches.
1: Well, if you ask me, I think we're out on a wild horse chase, if you'll pardon the pun.
2: Slow down, Denny.
1: Hmm?
2: He's turning off the road.
1: I say, perhaps you were right about that fellow, Dave, sir. That's not the way to Overton.
2: Step on it, Denny. Get up to that intersection.
1: Right.
2: Now, take that turn fast. I don't want to lose track of that truck.
1: Hold on, sir. Here we go. Ah, there he is, up ahead.
2: He's picking up speed. Keep after him.
1: Wonder where he's taking White Star.
2: We should soon find out. That, Denny.
1: What is it, sir?
2: Look, that car pulling out up ahead.
1: It's cutting across at us.
2: Quick, swing off the road before we crash head on. Good. Denny.
1: Oh, I'm all right, sir. It's just my arm. We're certainly lucky.
4: They might have been killed.
2: That apparently was their intention.
4: You mean that wasn't an accident?
2: Not by a long shot. That car was evidently waiting for us to come along. Someone had made preparations in the event the truck carrying White Star was tailed. At any rate, Denny, one of my hunches has been proven correct. No doubt about it, we were on the right track.
4: Yes, but now, unfortunately, sir, we've been derailed.
2: Only temporarily, Denny. Only temporarily.
4: But what about the truck? We've lost it.
2: Oh, I'm sure White Star will turn up at Overton safe and sound.
4: Yes, but what about us?
2: Well, first we get in touch with the local police and arrange for our sudden passing.
4: Sudden passing? What do you mean, sir?
2: We're dead, Denny.
4: Dead?
2: That's the way the newspapers will carry the story. Captain Hugh Drummond and Denny killed in auto crash. How does that sound to you?
4: Frightful. What's the idea?
2: I want our would-be assailants to think they were successful. It'll make our work more simple. So, Denny, for the time being, we're dead.
4: Very well, sir. I'm dead. Now, would you mind telling me just what work we corpses are to do?
2: Denny, I'm afraid this is going to confound you even more.
4: Go ahead, sir, but break it to me gently.
2: You've heard the one about the horse of a different color?
4: Continue.
2: Well, Denny, we're setting out to find a horse of the same color.
4: Dear, frankly, sir, it doesn't make one bit of sense. But, sense or no sense, I suppose we ghosts should stick together.
2: All right. We'll try that barn first.
4: Really, Captain Drummond, we're taking quite a gamble sneaking about farms in this fashion. We're liable to run up against a farmer who'll take us for trespassers and greet us with a load of buckshot.
2: I'm afraid we'll just have to chance that.
4: Very well, sir. But how long are we going to keep this prowling up?
2: Until I find what they're looking for. I'm sure it's someplace in this area. All right, open that door and we'll see what this barn has to offer. All right, come on. Close the door.
4: Yes, sir.
2: The horse stalls are over there. Let's go. Denny.
4: What is it, sir?
2: That horse in the end stall.
4: Sir.
2: Come on.
4: Wait. Captain Drummond, this horse, he has a white marking on his head, the same marking.
2: Yes, it's White Star, all right, Denny.
4: Oh, but I still don't understand. You said when you checked yesterday morning that White Star had arrived at Overton.
2: So he did.
4: Well, then who is this horse?
2: White Star.
4: Oh, now, really, sir, nothing can be in two different places at the same time. Would you mind telling me what this is all about?
2: All right, Denny, all right. Here's the way I see it. This White Star we're looking at is a ringer for the White Star at Overton.
4: Ringer?
2: A ringer is a sort of stand-in, a replacement to be used at an arranged time.
4: But why?
2: Well, Denny, in horse racing, there's a very good reason, money. The two White Stars are identical probably in all factors but one, speed. That's where the money angle is put to work. You remember we checked on White Star's past record.
4: Yes, it was quite undistinguished.
2: Exactly, no wins. The odds against White Star coming in first are great.
4: Oh, I see, sir. If White Star wins, the one who bets on him will be richly rewarded.
2: That's right, Denny. And the chances are that one of the White Stars stands a very good chance of winning.
4: I say, Captain Drummond, do you suppose Miss Peters knows about this?
2: From the way things look, it doesn't appear so. White Star was sold to her last season by Nick Connors. In the past, Connor's dealings in horse flesh have been on the shady side.
4: Well, then perhaps Connor's had something to do with Al Russo's murder.
2: It's altogether likely, Denny. But we'll have to prove that by drawing Connor's out.
4: How do you expect to accomplish that, sir?
2: By seeing just how interested he is in the way White Star runs. Denny, we're getting this horse out of here.
4: And then what?
2: You and I are taking him to Overton to make an unauthorized switch in horses. Then we'll wait until tomorrow's race and see if we can encircle the murderers with our ringer.

0: I say, Connors is here, sir. I saw him in a box at the other end of the grandstand.
1: All right, Denny. Now, we'd better remain out of sight until after the race.
0: I saw Miss Peter's stable hand, Dave, too. He's wearing a bandage around his head as a result of that blow I delivered to him last night before we switched horses. Must be quite a headache, sir.
1: But nothing, Denny, compared to the headache the state is going to give him when we wind this case up.
0: You know, Captain Drummond, one thing bothers me.
1: What's that?
0: I wonder which of the two is the real White Star, the one who ran so badly last season.
1: We'll soon learn that, Denny. Ah, there they go.
2: And as they come around the far turn, it's Seminole, still out in front by two lengths over Rocky Ridge, with Dusty King moving up to take third position of the wind song. Seminole has now extended his lead by three full lengths, and wait. There's White Star coming up fast on the inside. Yes, he's making his bid. White Star with Teddy Lynch up. He passes Dusty King to capture the number three spot, and he's still moving up. White Star, the 20-1 shot up there among the leaders. And this is around the turn into the home stretch. It's Seminole still in the lead, and there goes White Star past Rocky Ridge into second place, and he's still coming up fast. Jockey Teddy Lynch is pushing his mount, pushing, and now it's White Star challenging Seminole, and he's up there. Seminole and White Star, neck and neck. White Star and Seminole as they head for the finish line, and here they come. And it's White Star, the winner.
3: Hello, Miss Peters.
4: Nick, White Star won today.
3: You don't say.
4: I don't know how it happened. I can't figure it out.
3: You can't, huh? I can.
4: Nick, what's the matter?
3: You're a lousy double-crosser.
4: What are you talking about?
3: What am I talking about? You, the dirtiest double-dealing dame on the face of the earth. That's what I'm talking about.
4: Nick, I couldn't help it if White Star won today. He just ran well.
3: White Star doesn't run that well. He hasn't got it in him. The ringer was in there today.
4: What?
3: Don't give me that what business. You were setting yourself up for some quick change and a run out. I got it all figured.
4: Nick, you're wrong.
3: I checked with the farm. The ringer wasn't there. You got him out. You pulled a double switch on me.
4: No, honest.
3: We
4: I
3: were going
4: didn't
3: to split a nice take, you and me. But you couldn't wait. You wanted to make a grab for yourself, just like Al Russo did. What made you think you'd get away with it? What made you think so?
4: You're wrong, Nick. You're wrong. I didn't know. I don't know what you're talking about.
3: I rig up a neat scheme. Nobody knows the connection between you and me. I rig it up neat so we can get out with a clean take. You sit high and dry. I get the dirty work done. I get rid of Russo. Then I put Drummond and that stooge of his out of the way. And all the time, you're setting me up for a lousy sucker.
4: Nick, believe me, I didn't switch the horses. I had nothing to do
3: Not
4: with it.
3: Not much you didn't.
4: Please, you gotta believe
3: get
4: me.
3: Get over there by the window.
4: What? What are you gonna do to me?
3: I got another plan for you and me now. Only this time, it's sure to work. I'm seeing it personally. You're going out that window.
4: Nick!
3: You're going out that window and smacking that lying face of yours. Stop moving!
4: Nick, please, wait.
3: Come on,
4: me.
3: Get over the window!
4: Nick, for heaven's sake, you gotta listen
3: to me. Get
4: over
3: the window! Get going, I say! Get
5: over there! You are, Miss Peters. What?
4: Captain Drummond.
5: Don't move, either one of you.
4: I'm alive.
5: Sorry to disappoint you.
4: Captain Drummond, this man was going to kill me.
1: Yes. Denny and I heard him talk about it from the adjoining room. We heard everything you two said. You see, Miss Peters, we followed Nick Connors here. All right, Denny, you may show them the way out.
0: Delighted, sir.
1: Miss Peters, Connors, you and the others in this scheme will be starting off soon in a race run by justice. A race for your lives. And believe me, in a contest like that, there won't be any ringers. I'll be back in a moment to tell you about next week's story. Next week, Denny and I visit a seashore resort and find a carnival owner dead on his own scenic railway. Our investigation leads us from attraction to attraction and from murder to smuggling. I call this story Death Loops the Loop. Be sure to listen, won't you?

0: Ned Weaver as Bulldog Drummond in the episode Death Rides a Racehorse from March 3rd of 1948. While the original character was British, Weaver was American-born. His full name was Edward Hopper Weaver, and although he shared the first two names of a famed American artist, it's unlikely he was named for that Edward Hopper, who was only 20 years old and not yet known when the actor was born in 1902. Now, in addition to Bulldog Drummond, Ned Weaver would spend time playing Dick Tracy on the radio, and he voiced the long-running role of Dr. Anthony Loring on the soap opera Young Widder Brown. I'm Greg Bell, and speaking of daytime dramas, next here on When Radio Was, it's our weekly visit with Mary Foster, the editor's daughter, right after we take this break.
1: I am the Whistler, and I know many things, for I walk by night. I know many strange tales hidden in the hearts of men and women who have stepped into the shadows. Yes, I know the nameless terrors of which they dare not speak.
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1: It was night, but even with the protection of darkness, Max Tyler crouched low on the apartment house fire escape. He was tense, alert, ready to run. And suddenly it happened.
2: Across 12 chilling episodes, the Whistler stories lead you step by step through the setup and the slip-up, the double cross and the downfall.
3: All right, now come on, move. I can let you have it and you'll be another dead burglar.
4: Double cross, huh?
3: I said move.
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4: Kroger Bread, the brand new bread with a twist, brings you Mary Foster, the editor's daughter, transcribed. And now, Mary Foster, the editor's daughter. Today, as we look in on the Fosters, Dr. Bill Nelson has told Mary and her father about seeing Tom Daggett on the Brookville Road. Since Tom's car was filled with suitcases and boxes, Mary and Henry conclude that Tom is running away from his own wedding. Mary and Dr. Nelson are driving up to Tom's boarding house. Let's listen.
5: There's Mrs. Rule sitting on the porch. I'll go ask her about Tom.
6: Perhaps you'd better let me go, Mary, unless you know her very well.
5: Why, no, I don't.
6: She's rather odd. She just won't talk to people she doesn't know well, especially other women. I'll just be a jiffy.
5: Well, don't hurry on my account.
6: Good evening, Mrs. Rule.
7: Well, it's Dr. Nelson, ain't it? How are you, Doctor? Been sitting out here on the porch swing in the cool of the evening. Been kind of warm all day, ain't it?
6: Yes, it has. Very warm. Mrs. Rule, could you tell me if...
7: Then I like these warm days, don't you?
6: Yes, I do.
7: On the other hand, it's mighty nice to have it cool off. At least I think it is, by way of contrast.
6: Yes, I wonder...
7: We just don't get too cool, that's all. Wouldn't want to have my green peas get frostbitten. I put them in pretty early this year, some say. But I always like to have green peas on the table early in the summer from my boarders. They seem to appreciate them so.
6: Mrs. Rule, do you know where Tom Daggett is?
7: No, I don't. Of course, it's a little mite late for frost now. But you can't never tell in this country. Of course, you wouldn't remember...

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1: Married to that Amelia Cobb Parrish. Not that I got anything against Amelia. All right, I suppose. But she can be awful touchy when she gets mad. And it seems to me she could just make a man's life a... Well, you know what, Doctor.
2: Yes, well, perhaps Tom did get a little bit apprehensive. Again, thanks,
1: it just
2: Mrs. Rule.
1: Tain't sensible. Man's his age planning to get married. Just plumb foolish.
3: What'd you find out, Bill?
2: Well, I found out that Mrs. Rule planted her green peas early and that back in 1910 they had hardly any summer at all.
3: Yes, I see what you mean. She's quite a talker, they say. But what did you find out about Tom?
2: Well, she doesn't know a thing about it, except that he's left with all his things.
3: Oh, my.
2: Well, where to now?
3: Well, I don't just know. I was thinking that perhaps we might take a drive out along the Brookfield Road to see if there's any sign of him.
2: Well, I've got an hour to spare before I'm due at the hospital, and I'd be most happy to spend it in such charming company. Let's go.
3: What's the joke?
2: Oh, poor old Tom. Things gang up on him to the point where he has to get out from under. Civilization's just too much for him, so he heads back to the woods. Most men have that urge at one time or another in their lives.
3: Do you have it?
2: Oh, I suppose so, occasionally. You see, Mary, it's my theory that men haven't yet adapted themselves wholeheartedly to what we call civilization. It's only been a comparatively few years since they were living in caves, and the influence of the cave life hasn't entirely left them.
3: Is this to be an oration on prehistoric man?
2: No, sorry. I get on that track every now and then, especially when an incident like Tom skipping out comes to my notice. Sort of a fear complex at work.
3: Fear of women, perhaps?
2: Oh, fear of being tied down, of losing the freedom.
3: Oh, bosh, it's good for men to lose their freedom.
2: In some respects, yes. Now, I wouldn't mind losing my freedom. I wouldn't mind at all. You're the right girl.
3: Probably the right girl will come along someday. They usually do, don't you think?
2: The right girl has come along, as far as I'm concerned. You may have one guess, Mary. That's all you need. I see you have no intention of taking that guess.
3: I'm not good at guessing. There's a car ahead. Does that look like Tom's?
2: Not a bit. Just what is our status, Mary?
3: Have we a status?
2: Well, I'm beginning to wonder. Upon several different occasions, I've asked you to marry me, and you keep putting me off. Is there any chance you'll make up your mind definitely soon?
3: Yes, I have made up my mind, Bill. I'm not going to be married again.
2: Is this an impulse of the moment?
3: No, it isn't. Jimmy seems to be afraid I will marry again. It amounts to an obsession with him. He seems to think that if I do, it'll mean the loss of his security, his own little world. We've talked it all over, and I promised him I never would be married. So, you see...
2: Suppose Jimmy were to release you from that promise.
3: I wouldn't ask him to do it, Bill. Not for anything in the world. His peace of mind is far too important for that.
2: I meant, suppose Jimmy were shown that if you were married, his security wouldn't be disturbed a particle. That would be fair enough, wouldn't it?
3: It's no use talking, Bill. I've made my decision, and that's that. Shall we turn around now and go back? I don't believe there's any point in our driving out this...
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9: Shall we turn around now and go back? I don't believe there's any point in our driving out this way any further.
10: Well, you've been gone quite a while, child.
9: Bill and I took a drive out to the Brookville Road, but there was no sign of Tom. Apparently, he's left Mrs. Rules for good. She said he took all his things with him.
10: Gracious. Funny he didn't let me know anything about it. I mean, you'd think if he was going to leave, he'd at least give me some notice so as I could find another printer to replace him.
9: Are you going to have trouble finding a printer?
10: Oh, no, I guess I can get a man now fairly easy. I ain't worrying too much about that. That is, if Tom has left for good. I can't quite believe he has, though. No, I'm pretty certain he'd give me some word.
9: Well, he may yet. The plain truth of the matter is, though, I imagine that the idea of marriage just scared the daylights out of him.
10: Yeah, no doubt about that. Scared him so much there wasn't room for any other thoughts in his mind.
9: Has Amelia called?
10: No, she ain't.
9: I wonder if she knows he's left. Oh, no, she can't know, because the first thing she'd do would be to come right over here. She always does bring her problems to you. Oh, dear, she's just going to be frantic, absolutely frantic.
10: Yeah, I wouldn't be... Wait, that sounds like her step on the porch outside. Evening, Amelia.
11: Say, do either of you two know where Tom Daggett is?
10: No, I don't.
9: We haven't the least idea, Amelia.
11: It's awful funny. I can't understand it at all. Tom and I was going to go to the movies tonight. He was going to call for me at the house. Here it is, long past time. Commencing to get worried.
9: Well, have you done anything about it?
11: Yes, I stopped at his boarding house on the way over, and I talked to one of the boarders, and he...

0: He said that he didn't have any idea. I asked him to go and knock on Tom's door, and he did, and he said he didn't get any answer.
1: Well, we don't know. Excuse me just a second till I answer this. Hello. Yeah, this Henry Foster. Hello. Oh, hello there, Tom.
0: Oh.
1: Where are you? Oh,
0: Let me talk to him, Mr. Foster.
1: Well, what's the story? Yeah. Oh, well, now, Tom, if I was you, I wouldn't do that.
0: Let me talk to him, please.
1: Just a second, Tom. Amelia's here. She wants to talk to you. Hold on now. Hello. He must have hung up.
0: Oh, well, why didn't you let me talk to him when I first spoke?
1: I was getting around to it as fast as I could, Amelia. Couldn't very well cut him off in the middle of a sentence.
0: Where is he, Dad?
1: Called from Brookville.
0: Well, what for land's sakes is he doing over there?
1: I don't know.
0: Now, look here, Mary, and you too, Mr. Foster. You know something about this that you ain't telling me, and I want to know what it is, and I want to know right now.
1: I guess maybe you better explain it, Mary.
2: Well, tell you what I know about it, Amelia, which isn't much. Bill Nelson called here about an hour ago and happened to mention that he'd seen Tom fixing a tire at the turn of the Brookville Road. Bill noticed that Tom's car was filled with suitcases and boxes, so we thought we'd better investigate.
0: Filled with suitcases and boxes, you say?
2: So Bill said.
0: Oh, my land's sake, alive. It can't be. It just can't be.
2: Now, wait a minute. So then Bill and I drove over to Mrs. Rule's, and she said Tom had left, taking all his things with him. That's all the information we've had up to the moment of his call just now.
0: Oh, dear. Gracious me. What did he tell you, Mr. Foster?
1: Well, he said he was leaving Valley Springs. Said he had left. He was sorry not to give me any notice, he said, but...
0: Give you any notice? But he didn't give me even that much notice. Oh, dear. Oh, my soul, I feel faint. Oh, but where's my smelling salt?
2: Now, sit right down here, dear. I don't think it's as bad as all that.
0: Bad? It's worse. Oh, he's escaped. That's what that man has done. He's escaped.
2: Oh. No, that isn't going to help matters any, Amelia. Please, calm down and let's see what we can think of to do.
0: Oh, it's going to make me look like a fool all over Valley Springs. That's what it's going to do. Oh, dear.
2: Darling, if that's the way Tom feels, you're lots better off without him.
0: But he would have made a good husband. I would have trained him, right?
1: Yeah, maybe that's the trouble, Amelia. Maybe you started to train him a mite too soon.
0: I did not. And don't you dare to say I did, Mr. Foster. I wouldn't put it past you, not a mite, to have encouraged him in leaving Valley Springs.
2: Amelia, Dad wouldn't do that. My gosh, Tom was his printer for that reason, if for no other.
0: I don't care one bit. That's what you did, Mr. Foster. I can see it all now, just as plain as day.
1: Amelia, you are...
0: Cut your heads together and planned this all out just to make a fool out of me. I'm going home, and I never want to speak to you again.
1: Amelia, listen to me.
2: Don't worry, darling. She'll get over it.
1: Thunder, I know one thing. I wish they'd either get married or not get married. Because the way it is now, I'm getting blamed for everything.
3: It looks as if Henry Foster is in an uncomfortable spot. But has Tom really run away? Perhaps we'll learn more about this next time. Now, in just a moment, Henry Foster will bring us one of his sage observations. Now, Henry Foster...
1: Well, sir, the other day I was talking about vacations with George Hoskins. And George, he allowed a vacation would be better if the old pocketbook could enjoy the rest, too. Yeah. See you soon. Bye.
3: Be sure to tune in again tomorrow at the same time for another absorbing transcribed chapter of Mary Foster, the Editor's Daughter.
4: From the late 1940s, that indeed Mary Foster, the Editor's Daughter. 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I'm Greg Bell, and earlier we had an episode of the radio detective drama Bulldog Drummond. Now, that character was played by Ronald Colman in a couple films in the late 1920s, early 30s. But can you name the fellow British actor who played Bulldog in the 1948 films The Challenge and 13 Lead Soldiers? A further hint, this actor's younger brother was Oscar winner George Sanders. I'll have the answer then wrap up when radio was right after this.
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8: ABC News, I'm Dave Packer. Tens of thousands without power across the Big Island of Hawaii as Hurricane Lala brings wind-toppled trees, knocking down multiple poles and structures along a 42-mile span of transmission lines. ABC meteorologist Nico Cesuri is tracking the storm.
9: It's not a direct hit. It's actually the rain bands that are hitting the Big Island right now and the outer rain bands that are hitting the other islands. So this will continue at least for the next few days as it continues its track further southwest through the ocean. But we're talking about some wind speeds anywhere up to 75 miles per hour. Again, this will weaken because it has made landfalls.
8: The National Hurricane Center says the Big Island saw a foot of rain in 12 hours. Heavy rains in the Midwest right through the weekend causing catastrophic floods and damage, and police arresting a 19-year-old who they say was not a student in connection with the shooting Saturday on the campus of the University of Virginia that left five people injured. This is ABC News. New York prosecutors say they plan to move ahead with their state murder case against Luigi Mangione following his federal guilty plea. The defense wants the state charges dropped, claiming double jeopardy. Legal contributor Brian Buckmeyer says Mangione's taking a big gamble.
10: The state can actually use his admission of guilt in his allocution where he says that he planned this out. He sent the email pretending to be a wealthy investor, all of that. They can use it against him and convict him in state court. And if they have two convictions, those sentences could run consecutively, meaning for an even longer prison time.
8: In Afghanistan, the Taliban's marking 5 years back in power. Celebrations of that milestone come as aid groups are warning of a growing crisis. One of the most glaring issues is the repression of women. Girls over the age

0: age of 12 are barred from attending school, and a recent UN survey found that 7 in 10 women describe their mental health as bad or very bad, and more than half of women now report leaving their homes only twice a month or less. Dave Packer, ABC News.
1: I'm Maria Aquina. Our top story, charging documents reveal some information about the two teenagers accused of ambushing St. Louis police.
2: In the hours leading up to the shooting, 19-year-olds Alex Xavier Bishop and Justin Price took steps to conceal their location, according to charging documents. Here's U.S. Attorney for the Eastern District of Missouri, Thomas Albus.
3: They were planning to do something in terms of removing the license plate and turning off their location monitoring on their phones, etc.
2: The documents also reveal Bishop was an employee at BJC who declined to comment, and that he had 2 pounds of meth at his home, along with multiple boxes of ammunition and a large amount of cash. He was also arrested in Alton, Illinois, and charged on distributing meth. Price told police he was watching a movie at his mother's house the night of the shooting, despite surveillance footage placing him at a gas station in the Ford Fusion. Sean Malone, KMOX News.
1: The area is preparing for a $50 to $60 million economic boost as the BMW Championship arrives at Bellevue Country Club, turning the golf course into a temporary city to accommodate tens of thousands of fans next week. Requires a massive workforce. Tournament chair Ed Glotzbeck tells Fox 2.
4: A lot of the folks that help us get ready for this are small entrepreneurial type businesses that, you know, are excited about playing a part.
1: The tournament begins Tuesday. The world's top 50 players will compete on the course, with only the top 30 advancing, then on to the Tour Championship, and that'll be Atlanta. Well, that's a row of family and friends behind 23-year-old Cardinals outfielder Joshua Baez when he made his first Major League debut home run in Chicago, Cardinals TV host and reporter Danny Wexelman.
5: Josh Baez, what does this moment feel like for you?
6: It's unreal. Like, I really can't put it into words, but it's honestly just a dream come true.
1: Baez made baseball history. 3 home runs in an MLB debut has never been done before. And if you're wondering, the last Cardinal to smack a first pitch home run in their debut, that was Adam Wainwright. From the Saliga Heating and Cooling Weather Desk, the extreme heat warning continues right on through 9 o'clock Sunday night. Overnight in St. Louis, we'll see a low of about 80 degrees. And then for Sunday, a slight chance of afternoon storms, a high of 96 with a heat index of 109 to 110. Sunday night, thunderstorms are possible late with lows of 73. For Monday, it will be cloudy and cooler with a high of 88 degrees. For Monday night, look for clear skies, lows of 69 degrees. And for Tuesday, sunny, back up to 90 degrees again. I'm Maria Aquina, KMOX News.
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9: So I don't really have a sports show, but I love the Cardinals. 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
11: I'm Greg Bell, and coming up, a couple heroes featured in the comics. Later, we make our weekly visit with the adventures of Superman. But first, a character who may have shown up in comic books, but actually originated on the radio. He was the great-nephew of the Lone Ranger. Writer Fran Stryker created the Green Hornet when WXYZ station owner George W. Trendle was looking for a 20th century-based complimentary series to his already highly rated Lone Ranger program. Stryker would connect the two storylines by making newspaper publisher Britt Reed the great-nephew of the masked man, whose real name was John Reed. Britt, like his great-uncle, also fought crime while hiding behind a mask. He got help from his loyal sidekick, Kato, who happened to not only be skilled in ancient hand-to-hand combat techniques, but also was an expert chemist who created gas guns and smokescreens. And Kato could also drive with the skills of an F1 driver. Of course, the vehicle that he drove, the Black Beauty, was almost as popular with listeners as the human characters. In the episode we have, I believe it's Robert Hall as the title character, with Roland Parker as Kato. Let's head back to December 12th of 1944.
12: The Green Hornet. He hunts the biggest of all game. Public enemies who try to destroy our America.

With his faithful Filipino valet, Cato, Britt Reed, daring young publisher, matches wits with racketeers and saboteurs, risking his life that criminals and enemy spies will feel the weight of the law by the sting of the Green Hornet. Ride with Britt Reed in the thrilling adventure of Purely for Pleasure. The Green Hornet strikes again.

0: once, Ed Lowry, star reporter at the Daily Sentinel, wasn't in a bragging mood. Lowry squirmed uncomfortably as Lenore Case told him in no uncertain terms just what she thought of his reportorial ability.
1: Oh, lay off, will you, Casey?
2: The biggest story in 6 months, right under your nose. And you let Axford take it away from you.
1: Oh, that guy carries a horseshoe in every pocket. I tell you, Case... Oh, hello, boss.
3: Hello, Ed.
2: Well, good morning, Mr. Reed.
3: Good morning, Miss Case.
4: Well, Lowry.
1: All right. So you read Axford's story, too. So he was 10 blocks away, and I was right inside the hotel when it happened, and he pulled a scoop on me. All right, so why don't everybody lay
3: Relax,
1: off?
3: Relax,
1: and...
3: Lowry.
1: Well,
3: only it does seem like the proverbial man-bites-dog routine. Here you are right inside the Stanley Hotel when Preston Parker decides to high-dive from his room on the 14th
2: and
3: floor,
2: Axford,
3: and
2: Axford, 10 blocks away, gets there and gets the story before Lowry knows what happened. Oh, brother.
1: No. I'm getting out of this fire trap right now.
2: Is he really as mad as he acts, Mr. Reed?
3: Lowry, you know as well as I do. He'll cool off.
0: Lowry, the unhappy reporter, didn't go back to the office that day. Late that night, sitting at the bar in the Hotel Stanley...
1: Rat. Hey, Curly, come here.
5: Yep. Oh, now, why don't you stop calling me Curly, Mr. Lowry? Makes people laugh.
1: Fine. I make people laugh, too. Here, give me a refill, and then I'm heading for home.
5: Yeah. Sure. Yes, a second. Here you are. It'll be 40 cents.
1: Yeah.
5: Sure was a good story you had in the Sentinel today.
1: That wasn't my story. It was Mike Axford's. As for me, I ain't even sure I work there anymore.
5: Oh, you've said that before. You know, funny thing about that Preston Parker case, wasn't it?
1: I don't know, Curly. I haven't even read it.
5: No? Well, just when they had it all figured out that Parker committed suicide, along comes a detective, Inspector McNeil, down the headquarters.
1: That guy. So he stuck his nose in and said it was murder, I suppose.
5: That's right.
1: Those chumps. Always trying to make something out of nothing.
5: Well, maybe. But this time he might have something.
1: Sure.
5: You see, when they examined this guy, Parker, down at the morgue, they found some stuff sort of

0: clutched in his finger, see?
1: Sure, I know.
0: And this McNeil, he figures out it was some kind of fur from a woman's coat, see?
1: Huh?
0: Caracal, I think it was.
1: Rats. McNeil wouldn't know a caracal coat from $6 a week. Why, that guy is so dumb, Curly. What did you say?
0: Who? Me? I didn't say no.
1: Oh, yes, you did.
0: Well, all I said was that McNeil said there was some dame mixed up in the thing and that she was probably wearing a caracal coat.
1: That's for me, kid. I'll see you later.
0: Well, hey, don't you want your change?
1: Take it and buy yourself a toupee, Curly.

0: good morning, Sherlock.
1: Hiya, Casey, old kid.
0: Well, what were you saying about somebody having horseshoes in their pockets?
1: What?
0: Oh, you sure got a swell break, Lowry. No fooling.
1: Oh, now, look, sister, don't start telling me how lucky I was. When I left here yesterday morning, I got right to work on this case and stayed right with it Oh, hello, boss.
2: Go ahead, Bucky.
1: You too? I tell you, it wasn't luck. It was real brain work, see? Why, the minute I found out Preston Parker was dead, I suspected murder, see? And then when Inspector McNeil says they suspected a woman of being mixed up in it because of Parker having a chunk of caraco fur clutched in his hand...
2: You remembered seeing doll baby Dolores at the Stanley Bar.
1: Oh, seeing her? Why, that's the dame I told you I met there yesterday afternoon.
2: You met her?
1: Sure. And, of course, that piece of fur the cops had matched the caraco coat she was wearing, see? So as soon as they started putting on the pressure, this doll baby spills a work, see?
0: I still think it was one large chunk of pure, undiluted luck.
1: It was brain work. Why, the minute I set eyes on that babe yesterday down at the Stanley, why, I knew right off the bat that she was a... Well, the way it happens, I was talking to Curly in the bar.
3: Sure, a reporter. Well, his job takes a lot of brain work, Curly.
1: Well, I could tell you...
4: What do you have, miss?
5: Martini, please.
4: Yes, ma'am.
1: Hello. Getting a little colder outside?
5: I didn't notice.
1: Oh. Well, with a coat like that, you wouldn't.
4: Here you are, miss.
1: What kind of fur is that, huh?
5: Look, Junior, if you're lonely, couldn't we find something more interesting to talk about than my fur coat?
1: Oh, sure. Well, I was just curious. Of course, I wouldn't even know sable from rabbit myself, but that ain't rabbit fur, I'll bet.
5: Rabbit? Happens to be caraco. And if you think there isn't a difference, just go out and try to buy your girlfriend one next payday.
1: Well, now, what are you laughing about?
2: Okay, Laura. That was brain work, all right. Okay.
0: Yes? Oh, just a moment, please. It's for you, Mr. Reed.
2: Thanks. Hello? Oh, hello, Inspector. Why, yes. Sure. Be there in 20 minutes. Right. Bye.
1: Hey, now what?
2: McNeil at headquarters. He wants to see me. Something about your girlfriend.
1: Oh, the doll baby? Well, what's he want to see you for?
2: I haven't the least idea, Lowry. Want to go along?
1: Oh, sure. Maybe he wants to give a banquet or something for me, huh? For helping to grab the day.
6: Hello, Inspector.
7: Hey, Mr. Reed, Lowry. This is Mr. Pierce. Mr. Reed, Mr. Lowry.
6: How do you do, Mr. Pierce?
8: I know you, Mr. Pierce.
7: Won't you be seated, gentlemen?
8: Thank you.
7: Now, Mr. Pierce is an attorney representing Dolores Caliani.
1: Oh.
7: The doll baby, huh?
1: Oh, you got a lot of client in that little package, Pierce.
8: Miss Caliani is the unfortunate victim of circumstances.
1: Yeah, so was Preston Parker.
8: My client has admitted her participation in what's happened. However, when the matter comes to trial, I'm certain we shall be able to establish a very justifiable motive on her part.
1: Oh, sure.
2: But, may I ask why you've called me down here, Inspector? I mean, what has this to do with...
7: Mr. Pierce has indicated that his client wishes to make a deal with the police.
2: Huh? Well, I still don't see what this has to do with the Daily Sentinel.
8: Well, perhaps I can explain, Mr. Reed. Now, naturally, Miss Caliani hopes to be fully exonerated when her case comes to trial.
2: Naturally.
8: Meanwhile, she's inclined to render the police a very great favor.
2: Oh?
8: It's reasonable to assume, of course, that her trial will be expensive. My client isn't too well off financially.
2: You're not suggesting that the Daily Sentinel contribute to her defense expenses, are you?
8: Mm-hmm. In a roundabout way, yes. Now, your paper has for some time offered a standing reward of $25,000 for information leading to the capture of the Green Hornet.
2: The Green Hornet? Yes. Yes, we have.
8: Would you still pay that reward to a person, let us say, outside the law? To Miss Caliani?
2: Are you inferring that this girl can bring about the capture of the Green Hornet?
8: Precisely. Now, I think you'll agree that such an event would be well worthwhile.
2: Yes.
8: My client would be doing the police a very great favor. A favor which would possibly be remembered when she comes to trial. And also, the reward money would help.
7: What do you think of it, Mr. Reed?
2: As the magician says, it's a good trick if you can do it.
3: Yeah. You mean to say, Pierce, this doll baby's going to put the finger on the Green Hornet in exchange for a light sentence? She knows him and is willing to slip him a fast double X?
8: That'd be the crude way of putting it, Mr. Lowry. What I want to know from you, Mr. Reed, is this. Will the Daily Sentinel pay the reward to my client if the Green Hornet is apprehended?
2: The answer is yes.
8: Dead or alive?
2: Right. But you can tell your client that for $25,000 we don't take substitutes.
8: Don't worry. You'll get the real McCoy.
9: Inspector?
8: How soon can you arrange for Miss Caliani's release?
3: Hey! You mean you're going to turn that doll character loose? Well, why can't she just tell the cops how to grab off the Hornet?
8: That, too, would be the crude way, Mr. Lowry.
7: We'll arrange a release, and the girl will be under surveillance from our best plainclothesman at all times.
8: Now, just remember, if you want her to be successful, you've got to give her a chance. Also, you'll have to remember that the Green Hornet is an exceptionally brilliant fellow.
2: Yes.
8: And above all, gentlemen, not a word of this plan should be mentioned outside. We can't afford to be careless.
2: Careless? I promise you, I'll try not to be careless, Mr. Pierce. Good luck to you, Inspector. See you later, Pierce.
8: Sure.
2: Come on, Lowry.
10: A few minutes later found Britt Reed, the young man about town and newspaper publisher, in his well-furnished apartment, talking to Cato, the only living person to know his true identity as the mysterious Will-o'-the-Wisp, the Green Hornet.
2: She's either stalling for time, Cato, or else she has some plan for putting over a fast one on both the police and the Daily Sentinel.
11: You think girl maybe plan to kill someone, then fix identification so police think dead man Green Hornet?
2: Well, she's capable of doing anything. She certainly sold the inspector a bill of goods.
11: Oh.
2: He really believes that she knows the Hornet.
11: Oh, police take any chance to capture Green Hornet.
2: It's all very flattering.
11: Girl have everything to gain, nothing to lose by telling lie to police.
2: Now, that's where you're wrong. Whatever her scheme is, if it doesn't work, she may lose her life for the killing of young Parker.
11: Oh.
2: And as for her little dream about knowing the Green Hornet, she's going to be able to say that truthfully before this case is over with.
11: Green Hornet make doll baby's dream into a nightmare, huh?
2: Starting right now. Come on, let's get busy.

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0: In his apartment, Britt Reed spoke briefly to his Filipino valet, Cato.
1: The doll baby is being released this evening.
2: Ooh.
1: Now, the police have arranged a very elaborate shadow system. She'll be followed and watched every hour of the day.
2: You think girl just make bluff to get out of jail?
1: I don't know. I certainly intend to find out. Cato, when the girl comes out of police headquarters, you're going to follow her.
2: Follow her and detectives?
1: Well, do the best you can.
2: What do you do, Mr. Britt?
1: I'm going out to Forest Hill to see Mr. Parker.
2: Oh, father of murdered boy. But he refused to talk to newspaper men.
1: He won't refuse to talk to the Green Hornet. Now get after that girl, Cato, and try to phone me here later this evening.

0: Later that evening, at the elaborate Parker home in Forest Hill...
1: I don't wish to discuss the matter with you or anyone else. Go to the police for your information. Nelson.
2: Yes, Mr. Parker?
1: If there are any more phone calls, I'm not in. Understand?
2: Very good, sir.
1: I shall be in my study the rest of the evening. Confounded newspapers. Detectives snooping around. So Preston's death hadn't created enough scandal already. They're trying to find out... What? Who are you?
3: Close the door, Mr. Parker, and don't make a sound.
1: Nelson! Come quickly! Nelson!
4: What in the world has happened, Mr. Parker? What?
3: Oh. Sorry, Nelson!
4: Oh!
3: I hope you're not going to ask for the same treatment, Mr. Parker.
1: That mask. You are the Green Hornet.
3: And very much interested in getting some information concerning the death of your son.
1: No. No! You can't make me believe that Preston would be involved in anything...
3: In business with the Green Hornet? No, Mr. Parker. But when a man as prominent as your son becomes a murder victim, it's usual for his parents to demand an investigation.
1: Yeah, but I...
3: So far, you've done everything in your power to prevent the police from getting at the bottom of this case.
1: I have no desire to create any more scandal.
3: You're afraid, Parker.
1: Well,
3: I can see it in your face. You don't want to know the truth behind your son's murder.
1: Yes. Yes, I am afraid.
3: You're afraid of the police and the newspapers, because anything they learn becomes public property.
1: Yes, but... Why are you interested in the matter?
3: Can you keep your mouth shut?
1: What? Why, of course.
3: Dolores Kalyani, the girl who murdered your son, is being released by the police tonight.
1: What?
3: She made a deal with him. Promised to find the Green Hornet and turn him in.
1: Oh, then she knows you, huh?
3: She's a liar. She lied about knowing me, and I'm beginning to think she lied about your son. Somehow that story about a lover's quarrel doesn't ring true.
1: I happen to know it wasn't true.
3: And suppose we get down to talking facts.
1: I wonder if I can trust you.
3: You've never heard of the Green Hornet double-crossing anyone.
1: Sit down, Hornet. Maybe you can do something for both of us.
5: Oh, why?
3: Sure.
5: Why?
3: Wait till I tie up your butler.
1: When Preston left this house the last time, he was carrying exactly $100,000 in cash.

0: But, Mr. Parker, why haven't you told this to the police?
1: My son's death is covered with scandal and disgrace now. I don't wish to make matters any worse. You understand?
0: No. But I'm going to work in that direction, Mr. Parker.

0: What do you want? That's what I want to know. You said...
1: Sit down, Mamie. Relax. When Dolores gets here, you'll find out.
0: When Dolores gets here? Well, that's all I've heard for 3 hours, when Dolores gets here. All this hocus-pocus. Nobody
1: Shut
0: ever...
1: up. Listen. That must be her now.
0: Oh, thank goodness you got here, kid. This wacky shyster's been driving me batty with all kinds of double talk.
1: All right, now, baby, hurry it up. Make it fast.
2: Come on, Mamie, come on.
0: Hey, what's cooking? Ain't nobody gonna tell me what's cooking around this joint.
2: Didn't Pierce tell you?
0: Pierce? Well, he's a lawyer. All he can do is ask questions.
2: Then I'll tell you. You're gonna change coats with me, see, and fast.
0: Yeah?
2: Yeah. There's a couple of plainclothesmen out front. They've been tailing me all evening, see?
0: Oh.
2: Now, you scram out of here wearing my coat. Go down to the avenue and take a cab. And don't stop until you're clear across town.
0: Yeah? What are you going to be doing?
2: None of your business, sweetheart. Jimmy, give her some dough. Give her enough to keep her mind on her work.
1: Mm-hmm. Here. Here's a C note for you, Mamie. Now get busy.
0: $100? Just for wearing that swell coat? Oh, gee.
2: You can get $1,000 on that coat from any hawk shop in town.
0: $1,000? You mean I'm going to get to keep that fur coat?
2: That's what I said. Now come on, snap into it.
3: Cato watched the door of the apartment building open, and the figure of the girl in the expensive fur coat descend to the sidewalk. And then Cato ducked quickly back into the dense shrubbery as the girl came directly down the sidewalk past him, heading toward the avenue.
4: Will a girl leave a apartment building now? Detectives down the street, they follow.
3: Then, as the girl's face became clearly visible...
4: Will a girl leave Mary Chase? Tonight, Cato get plenty... Wait... That not same girl. Doll baby girl still in apartment house. This girl changed clothes with doll baby. Oh, now Cato let policeman follow for coat. Then go plenty fast to telephone Green Hornet.
3: A few moments later, in another part of the city, Britt Reed pressed the starter and the mighty engine of the superpowered Black Beauty roared into life. Then the great car was thundering through the night, driven by the sworn enemy of every criminal, the Green Hornet.

0: Meanwhile, at police headquarters...
1: Well, you can hang around if you like, Larry, but I'm heading for home.
2: And that's for me, Inspector. Thought maybe something would break before now, but...
1: Just a minute. Yes? Put him on. What is it, O'Malley? What?
3: Well, of all the... All right, get back out there, you dope, and step on it. Yes, yes, I'll meet you there, but she's probably 100 miles away by now. Of all the stupid dolls.
2: Hey, now what?
3: Oh, the doll baby pulled a fast one. Went into an apartment building over on East... Haywood Street. Switched clothes with another day.
4: Switched clothes with another...
3: Hey, sure, the other day, went out wearing the doll baby's clothes. And these two lunkheads I posted out there fall for it.
2: Uh-oh.
3: They followed this decoy clear across town before they know what the score is. Well, I'll see you later. Gotta get out there right away.
4: Hey, can I go along?
3: Well, if you want to, come on.

0: You don't scare me, Pierce. Not even a little bit.
1: Now, look, doll, you're taking me all wrong, see?
0: Uh-huh. And if I wasn't taking you wrong, then you'd be taking me right, huh?
1: Oh, come on. Let's stop this silly arguing and get out of here. Let's go get that dog.
0: Not so fast.
1: But, doll, those coppers aren't going to chase that dumb wench all night without finding out the difference. They'll be back here.
0: They'll be back. And the doll baby, you'll still know where the dough is while you run around tearing your hair.
1: But, baby, haven't I done my part? Now, didn't I invent that gag about you putting the finger on the Green Hornet? Didn't I get Mamie over here and get the cops off your trail? And didn't I get young Parker to bring the $100,000 to the hotel?
0: Sure, I know. And didn't you slug the guy and help me dump him out the window? Huh? I can just imagine how much help I'd be getting from you if you knew where that money was.
1: Oh.
0: You're a smart turkey, Pierce. Cops know that. I guess you're the smartest shyster that ever came down the pipe.
1: All right. So what's that got to do with...
0: In fact, you're so smart, you could pass for the Green Hornet yourself.
1: Well, what are you getting at, doll? I don't see...
0: Sure you're smart. You even figured how we could pass off some stooge to the cops for the real Green Hornet and collect that 25G reward.
1: Listen,
0: promoted all the gadgets to make it look genuine. A mask like the Hornet wears. A gas gun like
1: you
0: kept.
1: Sure, that's right. Well, we can still do it, baby. It'll work, I tell you.
0: I think so myself. But we're not going to do it. I'm going to do it.
1: Put up that gun.
0: Maybe I won't collect any reward, but I'll have $100,000 for myself, and the coppers will get their Green Hornet, as promised.
1: Dal, listen, baby. I'll play it straight with you, honest. I'll cut you in.
0: No, I'm going to cut you out.
1: Now, please, baby, you can't do this to me. Well, let's go get that dough.
0: The dough is right here in this apartment, smart boy. But you won't ever get any closer to it than you are right now.
1: No, please. Listen to me, Dolly.
0: Take it, you double-crossing rat.
1: Don't.
0: Oh, you were smart, shyster. But not too smart for the doll baby. Now to get that dough and scram out of here. What? You! The Green Hornet!
2: Drop it, sister. Drop what I said.
3: You were talking about money, doll baby. Where is it?
0: No, listen, Hornet.
3: Or would you rather see how this gas gun works than let me look for myself?
0: Listen, let's make a deal, Hornet.
3: After the way you just concluded your deal with Brother Pierce, I don't think I care for any thanks. Where's the money?
0: In the kitchen cupboard. But please,
3: Shut
0: Hornet,
3: up. Your friends, the police, will be showing up any minute. They're going to find the money and a note from the Green Hornet.
0: You're not taking the money?
3: When I found out why you killed Parker, I decided to do this one little job purely for pleasure.
0: What do you mean about leaving a note for the cops?
3: I want them to know that Preston Parker was an 18-carat American. That he was spending $100,000 to crash into your clever gang of spies and saboteurs so they could have the pleasure of breaking
0: it
3: up.
0: The police. I'm getting out of here. Right.
3: This is for you, doll baby. Pleasant dreams.
0: No, wait.
4: What a sweet pair of double crosses.
5: Boy, what a story, huh, Casey, old kid?
6: No, it was a peach, Lowry. Too bad they didn't make a clean sweep and get the Green Hornet along with that shyster and the doll baby.
5: Well, personally, I got a sort of sneaking admiration for that luck.
6: What?
5: Sure. The cops and the newspapers weren't getting any place on that Parker killing. But after the Hornet put him on the right track, boy, what a story.
6: Well, I can understand why Mr. Parker wouldn't give the police any information.
5: Sure. He figured that his son was mixed up with those rats, eh?
6: Well, in a way he was.
5: Oh, sure. But imagine the nerve of the kid, will you? Rejected by the army. Tried to get into the FBI. Rejected. So he gets a bunch of cash and goes out to break up that gang single-handed.
6: He didn't quite succeed, but he certainly started the ball rolling in the right direction. Well, good morning, Mr. Reed.
5: Oh, good morning, Mr. Reed.
3: Good morning, Mr. Reed. Lowry?
5: Say.
3: Now what?
5: I'd sure like to know how that guy found out about the doll baby getting out of jail.
6: What guy?
5: Why, the Green Hornet. You know he left a note for the cops and $100,000 in cash.
6: Yes, I know.
5: Imagine the nerve of the guy. Leaving all that dough and telling the cops he was doing this one job purely for pleasure. Oh, boy, what a guy. What a guy.

0: Incidents are fictitious. Henry Stambaugh speaking.
1: Purely for Pleasure, an episode of The Green Hornet from December 12th of 1944. That series was launched 8 years earlier out of Detroit radio station WXYZ and continued into the early 1950s. The actors who played the character in chronological order were Al Hodge, Donovan Faust, Robert Hall, then Jack McCarthy. When it came to television for a single season run in the late 1960s, Van Williams was both Brit and the Hornet, and his sidekick Cato played by martial arts legend Bruce Lee. I'm Greg Rowland. Up next, it's our weekly visit with the adventures of Superman. We'll continue the fall 1947 storyline, The Ruler of Darkness, right after this break.
2: I am the Whistler, and I know many things, for I walk by night. I know many strange tales hidden in the hearts of men and women who have stepped into the shadows. Yes, I know the nameless terrors of which they dare not speak.
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2: It was night, but even with the protection of darkness, Max Tyler crouched low on the apartment house fire escape. He was tense, alert, ready to run. And suddenly it happened.
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12: Today, Superman in his guise of Clark Kent is with girl reporter Lois Lane when a special announcement comes like a bolt from the blue. 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
15: Arrested?
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And now, the adventures of Superman. 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And at the first meeting, White...

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1: He's in the city jail.
2: Mr. White? In the city jail?
1: That's right, Miss Lane.
2: Well, I never heard anything so ridiculous in my whole life.
3: Neither did I. Something's very wrong, Inspector.
1: Well, if you two will be quiet for just a moment, maybe I can get a word in.
3: I'm sorry. Go ahead.
1: Now, in the first place, there's been no mistake. Secondly, your boss is in a very bad spot. We've got him booked on a hit-and-run charge.
3: Now, wait a minute.
1: He struck a man down with his car at Roosevelt Boulevard and 88th Street this evening. Seriously injured him and sped away.
3: Oh, I can't believe that.
2: Neither can I. Someone must have made a mistake, Inspector.
1: Oh, no, Miss Lane. Several reputable witnesses saw the accident and identified him.
2: Why?
1: What's more, they got the license number of White's car.
2: What?
3: They did?
1: That's right.
3: And he... The chief was driving? You're sure?
1: According to at least six witnesses, a man who answers White's description perfectly stopped his car after the accident and got out. Then, when he saw the man lying there, he must have lost his nerve, because they say he jumped back into his car and sped away. We picked him up at his house.
2: I can't believe it.
3: Look, Inspector, you say there were at least six witnesses?
1: Right. And reputable witnesses, Kent.
3: Oh?
1: Yes, men like Professor Nielsen of Metropolis University, who was walking home from the university with one of his students. They both witnessed the accident. They described White and reported the license number of the car. A Buick convertible, license W88.
2: Clark, we've got to do something. We can't
3: just
2: let this...
3: Now, wait, just a minute, Lois. Just a... The victim, Inspector, is he seriously injured?
1: Very seriously, I understand. The doctors at the hospital say he may not pull through.
2: Oh, that's awful.
1: And if he doesn't, it'll be my sad duty to charge my friend Perry White with manslaughter.
2: Oh, no, Inspector, you couldn't.
3: Easy, Lois. Inspector, can you fix it for us to see the chief? I mean, Mr. White at once?
1: Well, I don't know, Kent.
2: Please, Inspector.
1: All right.
3: Maybe go right over?
1: Yeah, go ahead. I'll call the sergeant and tell him to let you in.
2: Thank you, Inspector.
3: Come on, Lois. Let's go.
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9: Okay, Clancy, thanks.
10: Oh, Chief, how did you ever get into a mess like this?
9: Through the sheer, unadulterated stupidity of that addle-pated, glorified beef pounder, Henderson, that's how.
11: Now, look, Chief.
10: I'm sure there must be some mistake, Chief.
9: Mistake? Why, this is the biggest farce ever perpetrated. Imagine accusing me, Perry White, of being a hit-and-run driver. Why, it's ridiculous. It's idiotic. Now, why should I...
11: Now, wait a minute. Calm down, please.
9: Calm down? How can you expect a man to calm down after sitting here in this rat hole of a cell with a ridiculous charge hanging over his head?
11: It's not so ridiculous.
10: It's very serious, Chief.
9: Oh, it can't be. It must be somebody's unfunny idea of a practical joke. Somebody...
11: Chief, will you listen to me? It's no joke when you're in danger of being charged with manslaughter.
9: What? Manslaughter?
10: That's right. Inspector Henderson just told us that the victim of the hit-and-run accident that you're charged with is in a very critical condition.
11: Yes, and if he should die, you'll be on trial for manslaughter.
9: Oh, no, they can't do this to me. This can't be. I must be dreaming.
10: I wish you were. I wish all of us were.
11: Yes, so do I. Now, look, Chief, don't fly off the handle at this question. Just answer truthfully. You didn't hit that man tonight, did you?
9: Of course I did.
10: How could you even ask a question like that, Clark Kent?
11: I knew the answer. I just wanted to hear it from the chief himself.
9: You do believe me, don't you?
10: Certainly you do, Chief.
11: Now, we've got to see if we can get to the bottom of this mess. And the only way to do that is to get all the facts.
9: Oh, what good will it do? I've already given the police the facts, and they won't accept them.
11: Well, they can't because of all the circumstantial evidence piled up against you. Now, look. According to the police blotter, the accident happened at 7:39 this evening at Roosevelt Boulevard and 88th Street. Do you know where you were at that time?
9: Henderson asked me the same question. And I told him I was on my way home at that time. Probably was right there. I mean, at 88th and Roosevelt Boulevard, about the time the accident occurred.
10: You were?
9: Yes. Yeah, that's it. Figuring the time it takes me to drive that far on my way home from the office.
11: Well, did you see an accident or any signs of an accident there at that time?
9: No. At least I didn't notice anything.
10: Well, then... But, Chief, how could all those witnesses describe you perfectly as the driver who ran down a man in a car like yours bearing your license plate?
9: They couldn't, unless they were blind or just plain lying.
11: Now, wait, Chief. One of the witnesses is Professor Nielsen, law school dean at the university. Certainly you don't think he would deliberately lie, do you?
9: Oh, Kent, I don't know what to think. All I know is that I didn't hit anyone, nor did I run away from an accident tonight or any night. And here I am in jail in danger of standing trial for manslaughter. Oh, why? Why did this happen to me?
11: Hey, wait a minute.
9: Huh?
11: I think I know the answer to that question.
9: What?
10: What is it, Clark?
11: You know, in the excitement of all that's happened tonight, we quite forgot that you, Chief, were running for mayor.
10: That's right.
9: Oh, fine, great. Can you just see the headlines in tomorrow's papers? Perry White, candidate for mayor, jailed as hit-and-run driver.
11: That's not all. You're spearheading our reform ticket to drive Mike Hickey and his dirty machine out of City Hall.
10: What's that got to do with it?
11: Can't you see now what's behind this?
9: Great Scott, yes. Kent,

0: I've been framed.
1: Framed?
0: That's right. Framed by as clever and as fiendish a plot as has ever been dreamed up.
2: Shocked, Lois Lane and Perry White stare incredulously at Clark Kent, finding it almost impossible to believe that even Mike Hickey would be capable of stooping this low to eliminate a threat to his power. Is Kent right in his accusation against the corrupt politician Hickey? We'll know in just a moment, so keep listening. And now, back to the adventures of Superman. Locked up in the Metropolis City jail and charged with being a hit-and-run driver, in danger of standing trial for manslaughter if the victim should die, Editor Perry White insisted to Lois Lane and Clark Kent that he was innocent of the crime. Suddenly, the realization of what was behind the whole thing occurred to Kent.
0: It's perfectly clear, Chief. You've been framed. Framed by Mike Hickey to wreck your chances for being elected mayor on a Reform Party ticket. And to protect the crooked political machine of which he's boss.
1: Of course. That must be the answer.
3: Well, it won't work. I won't knuckle under to Hickey. If necessary, I'll conduct my campaign from this cell.
0: That's the spirit, Chief. We'll lick this somehow.
2: Grimly, Perry White, Clark Kent, and Lois Lane set about planning their strategy. But their enthusiasm would undoubtedly be dampened somewhat if they were aware of political boss Mike Hickey's conversation with one of his lieutenants in another part of the city.
4: Sure you've got all tracks covered on the hit-and-run accident, Lou?
5: It's a perfect frame. The guy couldn't beat that rap with the attorney general for a mouthpiece.
4: Good. That ought to show him I mean business.
5: Yeah. Look, Mr. Hickey, what if he's too stupid or too stubborn to give in even now?
4: If he's stupid enough to still want to fight me and my machine, I've got an ace up my sleeve that'll put him out of my way for good and make his Reform Party disappear like it was hit with an atom bomb.
2: With his black eyes gleaming evilly through narrowed eyelids, Boss Mike Hickey leans back and draws slowly on a big cigar held between the fat fingers of his squarish hand. What can he possibly do to Perry White worse than what he has already done? A great deal happens tomorrow when Clark Kent learns the real truth behind the crime for which Perry White is accused and, as Superman, goes into action in a desperate effort to save his friend and rid Metropolis of corrupt machine politics. So don't fail to tune in again tomorrow, same time, same station, for Chapter 8 of Ruler of Darkness in The Adventures of Superman.
6: And remember, for breakfast, it's Kellogg's Pep.
2: For excitement, The Adventures of Superman.
6: Superman is a copyrighted feature appearing in Superman DC Comics magazine and is brought to you Monday through Friday at this same time by Kellogg's Pep, the super cereal.
7: 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I'm Greg Bell, and announcer Jackson Becker would also spend time voicing a bearded, muscular cartoon nemesis. I'll name that character and then wrap up when radio was right after this.
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18: ABC News, I'm Dave Packer. Bands from Hurricane Lala lashing Hawaii's Big Island, power out to tens of thousands, homes damaged, a shelter-in-place order issued by Governor Josh Green. ABC meteorologist Nico Kazuri is tracking the storm.
19: It's these outer rain bands that are just hammering the islands, bringing up to 2 feet of rain. Now, we're not talking about extremely heavy rain all at once, but the south and southeast portion of the island are going to be under a flash flood warning, so it will continue to weaken, but that doesn't mean that the storm couldn't re-intensify again, because these hurricanes, they just have a mind of their own.
18: And in Indiana, flash flooding leading to dozens of water rescues Saturday. The death toll rising in Indonesia after two powerful earthquakes. Rescuers are now frantically searching for survivors. Power outages slowing down rescue efforts. Police arresting a 19-year-old in connection with a shooting Saturday on the campus of the University of Virginia. Five people were injured, one said to be critically. This is ABC News. A terrifying scene on Houston's north side Friday when a man opened fire on cars passing by. A good Samaritan warned people to stay away. ABC's Luke Jones has more.
20: Shots fired. A scantily clad man standing in a median on North Wayside firing into traffic with a rifle. Police say he fired at three passing cars, hitting three people. David Davis recording on his phone as he yells for the shooter to stop.
21: Stop!
20: To warn approaching drivers of the hazards ahead.
21: Don't go that way, man. Don't go that way.
22: Obviously, the Good Samaritan did a great thing today to make sure that the community's safe.
20: Three Houston police officers and a DPS trooper fired at the suspect, striking him multiple times.
18: The three shooting victims are expected to survive. No word on the condition of the shooter. The NFL has suspended four players for violating league policy, most notably Atlanta Falcons defensive end James Pierce Jr., who was suspended for 8 games. Pierce arrested in February following an alleged domestic dispute with a former girlfriend. Dave Packer, ABC News.
23: I'm Maria Kina. Our top story, Sullivan Fire Protection District responding to a water rescue Saturday on the Merrimack River near River Ranch for a person with injuries after jumping off a bluff. At this time, Sullivan Fire has not provided any additional information. The condition of the injured person is not known. St. Louis police report around noon today, a baby was found inside of a hot car in the 1400 block of North Kings Highway. The six-month-old boy was inside the unattended vehicle with the windows rolled up. Apparently, security officers rescued the infant from the car before police arrived. The baby received immediate medical care and was determined to be responsive and stable. St. Louis police were working on an event in the Fountain Park neighborhood. Spokesman Mitch McCoy says both parents have been arrested and could face first-degree child endangerment charges. Baseball history has been made at Wrigley Field by 23-year-old Cardinals outfielder Joshua Baez. His first major league at bat.
0: The pitch. He swings, and he hits it high, deep to center field. That's back. That's a goner. The first swing in the big leagues. How about that? Joshua Baez goes yard. All Pete Crow Armstrong could do was turn around and wave it goodbye to the bleachers.
23: And Joshua Baez's second at bat.
0: 3-2 delivery. Change up, and that's hammered down the left field line towards the corner. He did it again. Are you kidding me? A 3-2 pitch, and he hammers it into the bleachers in left field. Baez has homered twice.
23: But he wasn't done yet.
0: A swing, and there's a drive, and that's hit well to right field. That's deep to right. That ball is gone. That ball is gone. Unbelievable. Three at-bats in the big leagues. Three home runs for Joshua Baez. A three-run lead for the Cardinals. He is homer to center, homer to left, homer to right. Oh, my goodness.
23: And the final from Chicago today, Cardinals 8, Cubbies 4. From the Saliga Heating and Cooling Weather Desk, the extreme heat warning continues until Sunday night at 9 o'clock. For tonight, partly cloudy, lows of 80 degrees in the city, a little bit cooler in the outlying areas. For Sunday, we have a slight chance of storms with a heat index of 109. The real temp will be right around 96 degrees. Sunday night, we do have a chance for storms with lows of 73. Monday is when we finally get a reprieve from this heat. Clouds cooler, a high of 88 degrees. Then Monday night, a low right around 69. As we look ahead to Thursday, it looks like sunshine will be back up to 90 degrees again. And then for Tuesday night, a slight chance of storms with overnight lows of 73. For Wednesday, rain is possible, but still hot temps, right around 90 degrees.
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7: 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Jim and Marion Jordan got hitched from their mutual hometown of Peoria, Illinois, and first got into radio based in Chicago. Fibber McGee and Molly launched in 1935, and 4 years later, production moved to Los Angeles. In this wartime broadcast, the Jordans will be joined by Isabel Randolph as Mrs. Uppington, Gail Gordon as Mary Latrivia, and Bill Thompson as Wallace Wimple. In addition to Molly, Marion also voices the little girl Teeny. The announcer is Harlow Wilcox, and it's from November 17, 1942.
28: Of Johnson's Wax and Johnson's Self-Polishing Glow Coat present Fibber McGee and Molly, written by Don Quinn, with music by the King's Men and Billy Mills Orchestra. The show opens with This Is the Army, Mr. Jones.

0: Isn't it fun to go for a walk in the new fallen snow with the icy wind bringing a tingle to your blood and whipping the roses into your cheeks? Oh, you don't think so? Well, neither do Fibber McGee and Molly.
1: Ah, boy, I'm sure I ain't out in that snow. Whew. Glad I'm not out in that snow, I mean. I'll take my flakes made out of corn with cream and sugar.
2: You know, I love the first snow of winter myself.
3: You do?
2: Why, sure, you'll have to admit it's beautiful, McGee. Just think, a foot and a half of snow and made of billions and billions of little crystals,
1: yeah.
2: Each one a tiny little work of art.
1: Yeah, and you take a handful of them little works of art and sprinkle them on the top step of the porch and wham! They carry you inside with a busted clavicle.
2: Don't be like that. Now, you haven't any appreciation of nature, dearie.
1: Oh, I have so, too. Nobody gets a bigger honk out of a beautiful sunset than I do.
2: And why? Because right after the sunset comes supper.
1: Well, so what? Anyway, I'm glad it's stormy and I can't go anyplace.
2: Well, that's fine. Then you can help me clean out the attic.
1: What do you mean, clean out the attic? We just did.
2: When?
1: Why, it was just before...
2: Just before Election Day?
1: Yes.
2: And who got elected?
1: Roosevelt.
2: Which one?
1: Teddy, but my gosh, the attic can't...
2: Listen, McGee, we've got to do it.
1: Molly, I ain't gonna have time.
2: Besides,
1: to be...
2: I think I saw your old army uniform up there.
1: I don't care. That attic has gone this long and it could... You saw what?
2: I think I saw your old army uniform. The one you've been looking for all these years?
1: Well, why didn't you say so? Did it have my sharpshooter's medal on it?
2: I didn't notice. Were you a sharpshooter?
1: Was I a sharpshooter? You know what I used to do?
2: What?
1: I used to hold my rifle over my left shoulder with a looking glass in my left hand and knock a cigarette out of a soldier's mouth at 200 yards.
2: Heavenly days.
1: Yeah.
2: Who on earth would volunteer to let you do that?
1: Oh, an old buddy of mine. One Ear Coggins. He was always...
2: You mean the poor lad that only had one ear? How'd he lose the other one?
1: Well, if you must know, even a sharpshooter like me has his off days. Come on, let's go up in the attic.
2: Wait a minute now, you better put on some old clothes. It's pretty dusty up there.
1: My old clothes don't fit me anymore. I tried on those old green pants of mine this morning, and I split the whole seat out of them.
2: McGee, you didn't have any green pants.
1: Huh?
2: Those were my new slacks.
1: They were?
2: Yes, and they cost me $7.95, too. Oh, McGee.
1: Oh, well, okay, I'm sorry. But that's what women get for wearing trousers. There was a time when a man knew what was his and what was his wife's. Now, if he dresses in the dark, he's lucky if he don't get whistled at by the guys in front of the cigar shop.
2: Just the same, dearie, I'm
1: yes,
2: in
1: it
2: favor.
1: It used to be in your sweet little Alice blue gown, and now it's in your baggy old Harris tweed slacks.
2: My slacks are not baggy, McGee.
1: Well, maybe yours aren't, but did you ever see Mrs. Uppington in hers? She looks like she was walking around sitting down. Now, let's go up in the attic and get it cleaned up.
2: Oh, for goodness sakes, I wonder who's out on a day like this.
1: Must be some friend of ours. I don't know any strangers that silly. Come in.
4: Hi, mister.
1: Oh, hello there, little girl.
2: Oh, hello there, dear. McGee, now, if you'll excuse me, I'm going up in the attic. You come up as soon as you can.
1: I'll be right up, Molly, just as soon as I get rid of... I'll be right up. What's on your mind, sis?
4: Hey, there's a dandy lot of snow out now, mister, and I thought maybe you'd want to pull me on my sled. Will you? Will you?
1: No, no. No, I won't. You couldn't get me out of the house today with dynamite.
4: You mean you won't pull me on my sled?
1: No.
4: Don't you like little children?
1: Yes, I do, but I'm very fond of my health, too.
4: Oh.
1: The only time I want to play on the ice now is when my upper lip coasts down a cold cube in a tall glass of root beer. You catch on?
4: According to my daddy, you're going to play outdoors a lot this winter, I bet you.
1: And stop quoting your old man at me, too. He was born dumb, and he's been losing ground ever since.

0: that way about my daddy. He's a nice man.
1: Well, you're the one who brought him up, and he's the one who brought you up, and two wrongs don't make a right. Anyway, how does he know how much I'm going to play outside?
0: I don't know, but after he heard your last couple of programs, he said, boy, that mug is going to have some hard sledding this winter.
1: Oh-ho, he said that, did he?
0: Sure. But I don't think he meant it.
1: You don't?
0: No, he looked awful happy when he said it.
1: Now look, too little and too late. I haven't got time to stand around and rattle a cup with you. Now, so go on home. Beat it. I'm busy.
0: What you doing?
1: Going to clean out the attic. Mrs. McGee just found my old army uniform up there from the last war.
0: Oh, gee. Were you in the last war, mister? Were you a general?
1: Well, no, I wasn't. Though if it hadn't been for petty politics... Ah, but that's a long story. You know what General Pershing said to me when I asked him to make me a captain?
0: No.
1: Who told you? I mean... Now look, sis, you drop in some other time and I'll show you my sharpshooter's medal.
0: All righty. Gee, I never knew you had a sharpshooter's medal, mister.
1: Well, I have.
0: What'd you get it for? What'd you?
1: Doggone it, I got it for sharpshooting. I used to hit the bullseye 99 times out of 100.
0: Oh, didn't it hurt him?
1: Hurt who?
0: The bull.
1: There wasn't any bull to it.

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9: Oh, just look at this attic, McGee. Did you ever see so much junk?
10: What do you mean, junk? There's a lot of valuable stuff in this junk. Hey, where'd you see my old uniform?
9: Isn't that right there behind you?
10: Huh?
9: Isn't that it there?
10: Well, I'll be. It sure is. Oh, look. Here's where I tore the knee climbing into a truck outside of St. Nazaire.
9: Oh.
10: Yes, sir. Here's where a bayonet went through the shoulder.
9: Heavenly days, McGee. Yeah. In a hand-to-hand fight?
10: No, on a dark road. I stumbled and fell on my Springfield. And here's my sharpshooter's medal. Did I ever tell
9: McGee,
10: you?
9: McGee, huh? You never told me you were in the Air Force.
10: I wasn't.
9: Well, then what are those wings on the left breast of your coat?
10: Where? I don't see any. Oh, that's a moth. Shoot! Scratch!
9: Oh, look, McGee. Here's a newspaper from September 3rd, 1922, 20 years ago. And listen to this headline. German printing presses pour out 100 billion marks every day. Why were they printing all that money, McGee?
10: Inflation. Terrible mess. In Germany, after the last war, it took a bushel basket of money to buy a pair of shoestrings. If anybody had the shoes to put them in.
9: Heavenly days. Does every war do that?
10: It don't have to. That's why the government wants us to buy war bonds and pay off our debts and buy only what we need. If they keep things under control, then after the war, our money will really be worth something. Hey, do something for me, will you, Molly?
9: What?
10: Save that headline. Every time I start yipping about taxes, wave it in my face.
9: It's a promise. Every time. What do you got there?
10: Bunch of old letters in the bottom of this trunk. Oh, here's one from my granduncle Jefferson.
9: Oh, my.
10: I ain't heard of that old snarly old coot for years and years and years.
9: Is it addressed to you?
10: No, it says, to whomsoever in the McGee family it may concern. I guess that's me as much as anybody. Here, you read it. Stingy old twerp must have wrote it with a toothpick and homemade ink.
9: Oh, it's probably nothing. McGee, listen to this.
10: Huh?
9: It says, should any of my descendants read this note, this is to inform them that I have concealed $20,000 in the upholstery of my horsehair sofa.
10: My gosh, $20,000!
9: If this letter is never found, it won't matter much, because no McGee could ever be trusted with more than $3 at a time. Signed, Jefferson McGee, August 13th, 1867.
10: Why, that dirty old $20,000! And who knows where that old sofa is now?
9: You know, that's funny. I wrote a note just a day or so ago about a horsehair sofa.
10: What? You did? Where? Oh, my gosh, Molly. Maybe we can find it. What'd you write? What is it? Where'd you...
9: Calm yourself. I'm thinking now. Let me see. Where did I... I think I had it in the desk downstairs.
11: Well, what are we waiting for? Come on, hurry up now.
9: Here, quit pushing me.
10: You go through that desk with a fine tooth comb, Molly. If we can only trace that horsehair sofa, we'll be rich.
9: I look for it, McGee, but I'm not sure what it said about a sofa, and maybe it wasn't even the same sofa.
10: Oh, you think the McGees ever had two horsehair sofas? No, sir. We were strictly a one-horse family. Come on, Molly, get
9: well,
10: busy.
9: Well, stop nudging me. I'm looking here. Now, let me see.
10: Oh, Dad, Brett, come in.
9: Oh, hello, Mr. Mayor. Oh,
12: good day, Mrs. McGee. Hello, McGee. You look excited.
10: I am excited, Latrivia. I'm an heiress. I just come into $20,000 from my granduncle Jefferson.
9: No, you haven't, McGee. Huh? First, I have to find that note I wrote, and then we have to locate the sofa, if it's the same one, and then we have to see if the money is still in it.
12: Good heavens, what is this all about? Why did he leave the money in a sofa?
9: Because he knew a McGee would spend most of his life lying down, Mr. Mayor.
10: He never knew any such a thing, Latrivia. He wanted it to be discovered by a McGee with initiative, with brains, ingenuity, and enough interest in him to read the letters he left behind him, which I did.
9: Which you did nothing of the kind. You refused to read it.
10: Well, could I help it if I had tears in my eyes? Poor old granduncle Jeff.
12: You realize, I hope, McGee, that the possession of wealth entails certain responsibilities?
9: Yeah. Yes, you've got to live up to it, McGee.
10: I know.
9: Now, when a panhandler asks you for a cup of coffee, don't just give him a dime. Go with him and see where he gets it and get me some.
10: The first thing I'm going to do is endow the Elks Club.
9: Oh, my.
10: Going to stake him to a new deck of cards. That pack they're using now are so worn, the kibitzers can't read them over your shoulder anymore. They have to sit in your lap.
12: That isn't what I was referring to, McGee. I meant that riches bring obligations to the possessor. Oh. You must set an example to those who are not so well off. Help the underdog.
9: Oh, he loves dogs, don't you, dear?
10: I'll say I do. I'm going to get me a nice Irish setter pup.
12: I didn't mean real dogs, McGee.
9: Well,
12: I was referring...
9: how can you help a dog if he isn't real, Mr. Mayor?
12: I was referring to people, Mrs. McGee.
10: Oh, so you think people are dogs, do you, Latrivia? A fine altitude.
12: I didn't say people were dogs. I merely said that I, as a leader of the people...
9: Oh, now, calm yourself, Mr. Mayor. We can't have the leader of the people turning purple.
12: I am not turning people. I mean purple. I started to say that as a puff... A perp... I mean a person. I puff...
10: He's got the pip.
12: I've got the pip. I have not! I was trying to say that if a pupson, a person, wants to be a pup, popular, he'll probably... probably... Excuse me if I go out on the porch. I think I have a flea.
10: You know, Molly, on second thought, I won't buy that Irish setter Latrivia was trying to sell me. I'd rather have a good Springer. A Springer
9: is a... You can't buy a hot dog till you find that money, McGee.
10: Oh, I'll find it, and that dough is rightfully mine, too. That horsehair sofa was in our house in Peoria for years.
9: And what became of it?
10: I don't know. Kids divided up the furniture. I remember all I got was a lot of old pictures. Must have been 50 of them. I threw them away. Too old-fashioned.
9: Who painted them?
10: Oh, a couple of amateurs named Currier and Ives or something like that. Corny stuff.
9: I see. So you threw away 50 Currier and Ives prints?
10: Yeah, but I was no fool. I saved the frames. Kept us in kindling wood for months. Hey, you better get busy and find that note you wrote.
9: Yes, I wish I could remember just what I... Now, let me see now. Horsehair sofa.
13: Hello, folks. Am I intruding?
9: Oh, not a bit, Mr. Wilcox. Come right in.
10: Hi, Wilcox. Don't worry about tracking snow in here. We're moving very shortly.
13: Moving? Where to?
9: Don't look at me, Mr. Wilcox. It isn't my idea.
10: We'll probably take a penthouse in New York, Wilcox. For the winter season, anyway. Possibly a few months at Virginia Hot Springs. Then we may summer in the White Mountains or Lake Louise. I hope you can visit us for a weekend, old fellow. Get in some golf, you know.
13: Pardon me for pointing, but do you feel all right?
9: Well, he's a bit seasick, Mr. Wilcox. His dream boat is a little rocky.
10: No. Oh, come, Mrs. McGee. Let us maintain our dignity. In our juxtaposition, we must not descend to bantying words with the tradesmen.
9: That's you, Mr. Wilcox. You're the tradesman. Take it from there.
13: Hey, what goes on here anyway? Don't give me that Park Avenue pick-a-lily fibber. I knew you when you thought a country club was a hole.
10: Tut, tut, now. None of your impudence, my good man, or I shall have to report to you, to your superiors, the Henderson Mop Company of Sheboygan, I believe.
9: S.C. Johnson and Son Incorporated, McGee, of Racine, Wisconsin.
10: Oh, yes. Make a note of that, Mrs. McGee. Report of insolent employee.
12: And you'll hear
10: I
12: that...
10: I say, old man, is it quite necessary to be so beastly raucous?
12: Oh, so now I'm raucous. I'm an insolent, raucous tradesman, am I? Well, I don't know what this is all about, but something tells me there's going to be a new face around here. I wonder what Ed Wynn is doing now.
9: Didn't you overdo that a little, McGee? After all, you're not rich yet, you know.
10: Nah, but I soon will be. That $20,000 is just as good as in my pocket right this minute.
9: Look, dearie, whoever that is at the door, let's not say a thing about the $20,000.
10: Okay, maybe the less we say about it, the better. Come in.
9: Oh, hello, Mrs. Uppington.
14: How do you do, Mrs. McGee and Mr. McGee?
10: Hi, Uppy. Beautiful day, ain't it?
14: Definitely not, Mr. McGee. It's horrible. The snow has drifted clear up to...
10: Your clavicle, Uppy? Oh, no, that can't be right, because your clavicle is your collarbone.
9: You'll have to excuse him, Abigail. Clavicle is the only bone he knows the name of.
14: I understand, Mrs. McGee. Anyway, I was merely going to say that the snow was way up past my spare tire.
10: Well, keep walking in the snow and you'll lose that, Uppy.
9: McGee... So the snow is really pretty deep, is it, Abigail?
14: Oh, it's dreadful, my dear. But I felt that I should come over to ask you to return my snow shovel. My houseman informs me that Mr. McGee has had it since last winter.
10: Why, sure. Tell him to come and get it any time, Uppy. Of course, he'll have to sign for it in triplicate. When I borrow things, I do it systematic.
9: You know, you look like you enjoyed being out in this weather, Abigail.
14: Oh, I don't really mind it, my dear. I'm a trooper, you know. And as an actress who has traveled from coast to coast...
10: Incidentally, Uppy, did you know the Cherry Sisters?
14: Oh, they were my dearest... No, of course not. That was much before my time.
10: Oh.
14: Though my father probably knew them. He was connected with the stage for many years.
9: He was?
10: Oh, sure he was, Molly. He drove it between here and the county seat till the railroad come through.
14: And who, may I ask, told you that?
10: Oh, I heard.
9: Well, what's the matter, Abigail? Are you cold? You're shivering.
14: No, Mrs. McGee, I am not cold. I was being shaken by the conflict between my patriotism and my impulses.
10: What do you mean, Abby?
14: I mean, Mr. McGee, that in spite of this being a meatless day, I was sorely tempted to give you a few chops with the handle of my umbrella. Well, goodbye.
15: The King's Men sing Abraham.

celebrate this blessed February date. Abraham, honest Abraham. The USA's united thanks to one whose name was Nancy

0: Let me see now. 20,000 divided by, with a surtax of 4% on top of a secondary bracket. That'll be 16,700 minus the accrued interest in investments plus depreciation. Oh, my gosh. Hey, Molly.
1: Yes, McGee.
0: You know what my income tax on that $20,000 is going to be?
1: What?
0: $74,672.09. I'm going to be worse off than I was before. I wish you could find that note so... Dad, better come in.
2: Hello, Mrs. McGee. Hello, Mr. McGee.
1: Oh, hello, Mr. Whittle. Terrible weather, isn't it?
2: Oh, I don't know, Mrs. McGee. I really don't mind the snow. I find it rather inspiring.
0: Me too, Imp. It inspires me to stay inside with my slippers on.
1: I think he means poetically, dearie. Don't you, Mr. Wimple?
2: Yes, Mrs. McGee. I love to sit in the park on a snowy day and feed the squirrels and think up poems.
0: Have you batted out any beautiful ballads of late, Wimp?
2: I just wrote one this afternoon, Mr. McGee. Oh. I call it To My Dear Wife.
1: Sweet. Must be wonderful to have a husband who writes poetry to you.
0: What do you mean, it must be? I used to write poetry to you.
1: I know, dearie, but that was free verse.
2: Oh. Did Mr. McGee write free verse, Mrs. McGee?
1: Yes. He took it freely from Longfellow, Byron, and Burns.
0: Well, he was a great poet, that Byron. I still think he should have been president.
2: Oh, he couldn't have been, Mr. McGee. He was an Englishman.
0: What are you talking about? Williams Jennings Byron was an Englishman? Go on, Wimp.
1: Skip it, McGee. I want to hear Mr. Wimple's poem, To His Dear Wife. How does it go, Mr. Wimple?
2: Oh, it's just a simple little thing, Mrs. It goes, To My Dear Wife. I wish I was a little squirrely.
0: Well, that wish is granted, Wimp. Got two more coming.
1: Quiet, McGee. Go on, Mr. Wimple.
2: I wish I was a little squirrely, frisking in the trees so early, chattering down at passerbys and throwing twigs down in their eyes, scampering gaily here and there, leaping gracefully through the air, storing food up three whole seasons to last through winter and other reasons, every one of which I often brood, so when I climb down to dig up food and bring back breakfast to my wife so true, I can say, here, sweetheart, nuts to you.
0: Why, that's very good, ma'am.
1: How'd your wife like it, Mr. Wimple?
2: Sweetie face? Oh, I haven't shown it to her, Mrs. McGee. Besides, she isn't much for modern poetry. She likes limericks.
0: Ever write her any limericks, Wimp?
2: Oh, I started to once. I wrote... There once was a woman named Sweetie Face, whose figure had many a meaty place.
1: Well?
2: Yes, I am now. But I was laid up for weeks and weeks. Well, goodbye now.
1: Goodbye. Well, McGee, I'm going to take one more look through that desk and see if I can't find that note I wrote.
0: Well, if that fails, I'm going to wire all my relatives and see what become of that horsehair sofa.
1: Might be a good idea. Maybe they'll... McGee, here it is. I found it.
0: Oh, what does it say? What does it say? What does it say?
1: Oh, shut it off. Stop shaking my arm.
0: Huh?
1: Listen,
0: yeah?
1: It says, how about new slipcover for a horsehair sofa?
0: Yeah, but what does that mean? I don't
1: it
0: see...
1: It means this is that horsehair sofa right here.
0: Huh?
1: Aren't I the silly one? Remember, I made this slipcover 4 years ago.
0: Oh.
1: This is the sofa that was sent from Peoria.
0: Oh, my gosh. You mean I'm at setting right on top of $20,000? Give me my jackknife, quick.
1: McGee,
0: I'll soon find
1: don't
0: out.
1: Cut it to pieces. Take it apart carefully, and then we can...
0: Carefully, my clavicle. I gotta know, and I gotta know quick. I'll fix it.
1: Oh.
0: I'll show old Uncle Jeffy.
1: McGee, stop. Here it is. Look.
0: Wow. Look at that stack of dough.
1: Oh,
0: oh, Mama, we're rich. Hey, Molly, we're rich. Here, take a handful. Take two hands full. Hot diggity. Tonight we go out and paint the town red. Tonight we celebrate. Ha, good old Uncle Jeff. What's the matter, Molly? Is there something wrong?
1: McGee.
0: Huh?
1: Where was your granduncle Jefferson from?
0: Richmond, Virginia. Why?
1: Nothing. Except this is Confederate money.
0: What? Why, that dirty, sour...

0: Well, Molly, I don't regret losing that $20,000.
1: No?
0: What could I have done with it? Buy clothes, they go out of style. Buy diamonds, they get stolen. Buy a yacht, it sinks. What good would it be?
1: For $20,000, you can buy a wonderful steak.
0: What kind of a steak would be worth $20,000?
1: A steak in our country, McGee. War bonds.
0: Oh, yes. Good night.
1: Good night, all.
2: The part of Wallace Wimple heard on this program was played by Bill Thompson. This is Harlow Wilcox. This program has reached you from Hollywood. This is the National Broadcasting Company.
3: On November 17, 1942, featuring what was the recurring joke across many radio and television shows? A large cache of money turning out to be worthless Confederate currency. Now, as you heard, the McGees ended that show pitching for war bonds. The U.S. had entered the Second World War just about 1 year earlier, following Imperial Japan's attack on Pearl Harbor, Hawaii. I'm Greg Bella, moving on, because up next on When Radio Was, we'll make our weekly visit with Chandu the Magician. We'll be right back.
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0: Knowing now how completely he has fallen under the influence of the diabolical Dimitri, Bob Regent has determined to confront him in a final desperate effort to shake off the evil spell. With Betty, Bob has gone to the cellars of the castle and discovered the ancient room which, for centuries, has been used as a temple of black magic. Meanwhile, Frank Chandler learns from Dorothy of the ominous prediction made by the gypsy seeress Blanca and suddenly realizes what Dimitri has done. By his occult powers, Chandler locates Dimitri, who has gone into hiding after stealing a file of secret documents from Jan Metsos. To Chandler's amazement, he learns the papers are signed with the initial R, and he can only think the plan of world conquest which he came to the Balkans to defeat must be Roxor's, that the sinister Roxor may, after all, be alive. Chandu, the magician.
1: And yet, how can he be alive? He fell into that old well in Malta right before my eyes.
2: Frank, you're making too much of that signature. Roxor's not the only person with that initial.
1: Dot, it all fits together like the pieces of a puzzle. A mysterious man with a dream of ruling the world.
2: But I...
1: Agents everywhere. And I've never known just where Roxor meant to strike first.
2: Well, if it's in this country, wouldn't Roxor be here himself?
1: Maybe not. Until the last minute. Metsos was sent here to take over the government, get rid of the king, make sure there'd be no resistance.
2: How can you know that?
1: But then, before I got here, something went wrong. Oh, why didn't I see it before?
2: Oh, Frank, you're building all this up on nothing more than that signature.
1: Nothing of the sort, Dot. You know what the yogi's been telling me? Do not be deceived by the appearance of death.
2: What? Roxor's death? Oh, I wonder if it is.
1: It's Roxor himself who's been sending men to Paris to search Robert's laboratory.
2: Oh, no.
1: And he sent Dimitri here. Somehow, he found out about Dimitri's knowledge of black magic.
2: Oh, Frank, we've forgotten about Bob. How could I?
1: Well, it's not too late, Dot. Dimitri will bring those papers to Metsos.
2: Yes, but when? Dimitri may be miles from Lobova. And in the meantime...
1: Well, he can't be too far away. He was in a woodcutter's hut, perhaps just outside town.
2: Why do you think that?
1: Well, he'd have to be within reach of supplies. He may be in Metsos' office by now.
2: But you can't just drop in there. Mr. Metsos will think it's suspicious.
1: Oh, no, he won't.
2: And if anything happens to you... Bob will be under Dimitri's influence all his life.
1: I have an excellent excuse to see Metsos. Lupu's determined to kill him, and he's got to be warned. Now listen, Dot.
2: But what about Bob?
1: Well, that's what I was going to say.

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1: How dare you? It is well for you that they are all here.
2: I do not need them now, Metzos. And I will give you one final word of advice. Nespa?
1: If I speak one word, the guard outside will take you into the garden and shoot you.
2: My friend, you know you would regret it. There is only one step left to you now.
1: So?
2: Confess your sins and hope for mercy.
1: You dare not kill me.
2: Oh, you misunderstand. I will make myself more clear. Write a letter to him. Say you have seen, your many errors.
1: How dare you?
2: You have been valuable to him in the past. He may accept your apology.
1: I have told you this before, Dimitri. I have resources you do not even suspect.
2: Such as Esteban's gorillas?
1: Huh? What is this?
2: I said I had a letter to show you. Your spies at the post office must be imbeciles, or I would not have received it.
1: You will pass. Give it to me.
2: Not just yet. It seems your audacious little plan to recruit a personal army has been discovered.
1: This is a lie.
2: Metzos, you were better in the old days when you were a simple soldier fighting in the mountains. That is the lie for you. Let us hope you will be permitted to return to it.
1: Give me the letter.
2: Patience, patience. As I was saying, these complications have grown too much for you. Esteban the bandit, who has two good arms, unlike poor, unfortunate Metzel.
1: Who has dared to say these things of me?
2: Who knows? Your tailor, perhaps, who makes your uniforms to conceal your left arm. You see, Metzel? You have much to explain.
1: Shall I take off my jacket so you can see for yourself?
2: I did not say you need explain to me. I will leave you now to make your peace.
1: Where is the letter you say you have received?
2: I have told you most of what he said. Oh, accept these. Mr. Chandler is your enemy.
1: Mr. Chandler, he is an unimportant worker at the American consulate.
2: If you had done your duty and reported his presence here as I did, you would have known what I do.
1: What are you saying?
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9: What are you saying? What is it now? I'm sorry if I've come at an inconvenient time, Mr. Metzos. I have something important. Why, Dimitri, back so soon?
10: Come in, Mr. Chandler. Dimitri's leaving now.
9: Not just yet. I would like to hear what Mr. Chandler has to say. You don't mind, Mr. Chandler?
10: Not at all. In fact, I'm very glad to find you here. Mr. Metzos, I came to tell you your life's in danger.
9: Come on.
10: So, I knew you were lying, Dimitri.
9: Wait, Metzos. There is purpose in this story. You will see.
10: And so will you, Dimitri. Tell me, Mr. Chandler, who threatens my life? You remember some years ago a street fight in Rovno? Andrei Ratislav was arrested and later hanged as a traitor.
11: I remember it well.
10: You killed a man that night. His young brother saw it. He's been after you ever since. Now he's here.
11: Who is he? I will have him shot. How did he enter the country?
10: I'm afraid I can't tell you that. I don't believe in personal vengeance, though, so I'm warning you. He's deadly with a knife.
11: Yekwe, I will not forget this.
9: And I said you were audacious, Metzos. My compliments, Mr. Chandler.
11: Pay no attention to him, Mr. Chandler. It's only...
9: Metzos. Ask him how he knows all this. Ask him if he was there himself.
11: Impossible.
9: We? Who was the man responsible for Radislav's arrest?
11: I do not know. I had to hide for months.
9: I know. It was Mr. Chandler. Now do you believe me?
11: If he is my enemy, why should he come to warn me of this man with the knife?
9: Because he knows you are stupid enough to be taken in by such a
11: trick. Saga, you shall not...
9: A moment, Metzos. If you will not believe me, here is something you will believe. A letter.
11: So?
9: Look at it. I am sure Mr. Chandler will be interested to see it also.
10: I see he signed it with just his initial, as Napoleon used to do. Interesting.
11: You know who he is?
10: Oh, yes. He's given up calling himself Max Bowden entirely, I suppose.
9: Metzos, I should like a photograph of your face at this moment.
11: Be silent!
10: Mr. Chandler, you will

0: explain this?
1: It's a long story, Mr. Metzos. I, too, worked for Roxor at one time.
0: So? Metzos, you fool. You believe him?
1: It's quite true. He employed me in Cairo, under the impression that I was a sorcerer.
0: Call in your guards, Metzos, and have him shot.
2: No. It is exactly what Roxor would do. For years he has searched for a sorcerer.
1: You should know that, Dimitri. You, of all people.
0: No, no. As soon as Metzos has been relieved of his responsibilities here, I will deal with you, Mr.
2: I have had enough of this talk. Dimitri, it is your lies that have made all the trouble.
0: So you propose to?
2: Tonight I will go to Roxor myself.
0: It is the ideal solution to your difficulties. You will not live to return.
2: You insolent dog!
1: Before this goes any farther,
2: Mr. What is going on out there? Get rid of
3: Rubu! No!
1: Get down, Metzos! Look out! Get out of my way, Dimitri!
3: Edric! Where are those fellows?
0: Trying to catch your gypsy. Metzos is beyond help. I congratulate you.
1: It's just like you to think I'd arrange this.
0: Unfortunately, though, you will now have to deal with me.

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1: From November 22nd, 1948. We'll have another installment at the same time and day on your local radio station next week. I'm Greg Bell, and earlier we had Voice Whiz Bill Thompson as Wallace Wimple on the Fibber McGee and Molly program. Now, he also used that same voice to play cartoon character Droopy Dog. My question, though, about a Disney animated character. He voiced a certain miserly waterfowl beginning in 1967. That character was later voiced by Alan Young and contemporary Scottish actor David Tennant. I'll have the answer and then wrap up when radio was right after this.
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11: ABC News, I'm Dave Packer. Tens of thousands without power across the Big Island of Hawaii as Hurricane Lala brings wind-toppled trees, knocking down
12: multiple poles and structures along a 42-mile span of transmission lines. ABC meteorologist Nico Cesuri is tracking the storm.
13: It's not a direct hit. It's actually the rain bands that are hitting the Big Island right now and the outer rain bands that are hitting the other islands. So this will continue at least for the next few days as it continues its track further southwest through the ocean. But we're talking about some wind speeds anywhere up to 75 miles per hour. Again, this will weaken because it has made landfall.
12: The National Hurricane Center says the Big Island saw a foot of rain in 12 hours. Heavy rains in the Midwest right through the weekend causing catastrophic floods and damage, and police arresting a 19-year-old who they say was not a student in connection with the shooting Saturday on the campus of the University of Virginia that left five people injured. This is ABC News. New York prosecutors say they plan to move ahead with their state murder case against Luigi Mangione following his federal guilty plea. The defense wants the state charges dropped, claiming double jeopardy. Legal contributor Brian Buckmeyer says Mangione's taking a big gamble.
14: The state can actually use his admission of guilt in his allocution where he says that he planned this out. He sent the email pretending to be a wealthy investor, all of that. They can use it against him and convict him in state court. And if they have two convictions, those sentences could run consecutively, meaning for an even longer prison time.
12: In Afghanistan, the Taliban's marking 5 years back in power. Celebrations of that milestone come as aid groups are warning of a growing crisis. One of the most glaring issues is the repression of women. Girls over the age of 12 are barred from attending school, and a recent UN survey found that 7 in 10 women describe their mental health as bad or very bad, and more than half of women now report leaving their homes only twice a month or less. Dave Packer, ABC News.
15: I'm Maria Kina. Our top story, a Missouri man facing felony charges in the Metro East. Fairview Heights police reports 32-year-old Jamal Rashad White faces Class X felony charges for his part in a shooting at the Trailway Motel on Tuesday. The charges, aggravated battery with a firearm, armed robbery, and unlawful possession of a weapon by a felon. Police initially responded to a report of a male and female arguing at the hotel. This was at around 12:15 Tuesday afternoon. After arriving, police began responding to reports of gunfire at the hotel, eventually finding a female victim who was shot in the head. The female victim is recovering and expected to survive. Officers say White took cash from the victim before fleeing the scene, sparking that day-long hunt involving multiple state and federal law enforcement agencies, drones, St. Louis County helicopter, and police canines. A pedestrian died after being struck on Interstate 70 this week. This collision happened Friday morning around 12:30. The Missouri State Highway Patrol identifies a heavy-duty semi-truck tractor driver along Interstate 70 east of Wentzville. They believe the pedestrian approached the roadway from the south and then entered into the path of the vehicle. That victim, a 23-year-old man from Perry, New York, he was pronounced dead at the scene. The outgoing director of Lambert Airport has a blunt message for the region.
16: Retiring airport director Rhonda Hamnebrege says, stop living in the past.
17: I do think we need to look forward and not backward. And that's always been somewhat of a struggle that I've had here, is people want to remember the past rather than look to where we are and where we can be. And I think the past is gone. Not that we shouldn't learn from it, but we do have to look forward, and we have a tendency to always want to look backward and say, but we had, but we had.
16: Hamnebrege has now passed the baton after a 16-year tenure. Michael Calhoun, KMOX News.
15: And from the Saliga Heating and Cooling Weather Desk, the extreme heat warning continues through 9 o'clock Sunday night. For overnights here in St. Louis, right around 80 degrees for Sunday, slight chance of afternoon storms with a high of 96. The heat index will be about 109 to 110. Sunday night, storms are still possible, a low of 73. And then for Monday, looks like clouds and cooler with highs of 88 degrees. Monday night's low dropping down to 69. For Tuesday, it will be sunny with a high of 90 again. And another chance of storms Tuesday night, lows of 73 degrees. For Wednesday, rain is possible. Still warm temps, though. A high of 90 degrees, a chance of thunderstorms Wednesday night with a low of about 68. And for Thursday, another slight chance of rain and cooler, highs of 83. I'm Maria Kina, KMOX News.
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4: Welcome back to Show Me Today, the voice of Missouri. Forget about what you know about the mafia from The Godfather and The Sopranos. I should probably say forget about it. Forget about what you know about The Godfather and The Sopranos. A new course is taking a deeper look at the real history of organized crime. Retired Professor Sal Costa is bringing back another popular community course this fall, and it's on the subject of the history of the mafia. Sal, welcome back. We've had you on the show before to talk about your course on serial killers. You've done that a couple of years now. How is that going?
5: It went fantastic.
4: Yeah.
5: And we're going to offer it again in the spring.
4: Yeah, and you're offering it again in the spring. All right. Yeah, that one has been high demand.
5: Very much high demand.
4: Yeah. Well, you're in high demand. Now, you're a retired professor from Truman State. Now you're going to dig into the mafia.
5: Yes.
4: Yeah, so what sparked your interest in developing this course?
5: Well, actually, I had the course in the hopper, so to speak, before I even retired. And, of course, I think it's funny when I say retired because I'm working with admissions as well as teaching this class and helping out with internships. So, really, I'm not retired.
4: No, not at all.
5: I had several people that were in the serial killers class. They said, you know, you're Italian. You probably know an awful lot about the organized crime and the mafia, which I thought was kind of funny. And a couple of detectives, why don't you do a course on the mafia? Well, little did they know I already had a syllabus already set for it, was ready to go on it, but I wanted to sort of keep it under the hat for a while until we finally decided to disclose that we were going to do it.

0: this fall.
1: Yeah, they made you an offer you couldn't refuse, huh?
0: And that's really how it came about. Okay. And we're going to do a little bit of everything in there. I'm going to also do a little bit of the language because I do speak Sicilian Italian, and we're going to teach them a little, of course, the good words, not any of the bad words, but we're going to teach them a little bit about, and of course, I'll probably greet them and say goodnight to them in Italian when the course is over in the evening and stuff. But we're going to talk about the structure of the mafia, the history of it, how it got started, how it started off as probably nothing that it ended up being, but it actually was sort of a protective device for the peasants against the landlords. That's how it really originated when you go back to 1282 and beyond that point.
1: Wow, 1282, yeah. So why is understanding the culture important to understanding the history of the mafia?
0: Well, you've got to understand exactly what prompted it. Of course, you know, the French for a long, long time were in control of Sicily, and of course they were not really very nice to the people there. In fact, there was a situation where a bride and the groom, the bride was attacked, and the groom was killed by some of the French soldiers. And then, of course, they came up with the little saying, you know, death to the French or Italy's cry. When you read those words out in Italian, first letter of those, each word spell out M-A-F-I-A. Morta alla Francia Italia Anella. M-A-F-I-A is mafia. Mm-hmm. So, you know, that might be where the name actually started. But the name really didn't have the same connotation that it did as it does today, or as it has in the past. They don't have totally different meanings. It's one thing you're going to find about the Sicilian language. They have a lot of words that have double and triple meanings. Just depends upon how the words are used.
1: Sal Costa is joining us. He's going to be putting a course together through Truman State University, but it's open to the general public, the history of the mafia. Sal, just when do classes start? How do people register? Let's get that out of the way because I'm sure people are interested now.
0: They go to the website and they can register. They're registering all this week. You can register actually until the class starts, and it doesn't start until the 18th. And it's for 1 hour credit. There are no exams. There's just sort of a little reflection paper on whether or not the course was of value to the people that took it, that we should offer it or continue to offer it again. And that's very, very simple to be able to register and get on it. It's an 8-week course. It meets on Tuesday from 6 to 8, and it'll be finished up on October the 6th. So that's when it wraps up. We start on the 18th of this month and finish on the 6th of October. So it's easy for a person to really fit it into their schedule. That serial killer class, we had represented 17 different states represented in that course. We'd like to see that happen with this course as well. Even one of the people were from Hawaii that was taking the course. We have several that are online already. We have about 25 actual people in the class that are from Kirksville, local. But we have a room of 50. We can put 50 people in that room, and we can take as many as you want to take it online. I'd like to see the course get up to about 300 people. That would be fantastic.
1: Yeah, definitely. What are some of the biggest misconceptions that people have about the mafia?
0: Well, a lot of people have the idea that there is no more, and that is not true at all. I mean, they still exist. They're a little bit more sophisticated than they used to be, probably a lot less violent. Yeah, they have a lot of protective coverings on some very, very fancy good lawyers that they retain permanently, and they just do things in a lot different way.
1: Retired Professor Sal Costa will be teaching a class at Truman State University, and you can join online. It starts on the 18th, learning the history of the mafia. And I think a lot of people just think the mafia in New York, but it's all over the country, isn't it?
0: It's all over the country. You have the Sicilian mafia and the three groups that are associated in Sicily. They're a different kind. They get along, they're competitive, but they still get along, and they're still part of a structured family. But, you know, they will have their little disagreements, but it's still strong there. The one they have found that the Sicilian Mafia still tends to be, in many respects, a little bit more violent than what we have in the United States compared to what goes on over there. It's kind of tapered off a little bit, but there's still some violence that goes along there that we don't typically see anymore in the United States as we did way back in the 30s and the 40s and the 50s. The structure of it is really kind of interesting because you have the soldiers, you have the boss, you have the underboss, you have the conciliaries, which is the consul. They kind of made clear in the movie The Godfather. which and somewhat in The Soprano as well. But some of the things that we're going to talk about specifically, I think people will be fascinated with to find out what a really a unique structure and what an organization it was, especially when you start talking about the Pledge of the Omerta, the organization of secrecy, and how you became an associate and actually became, what they call a made man. You had to kill somebody in front of a witness, so that way you would never ever testify against anybody else. Otherwise, they would testify against you and you'd be gone. So these are just some of the little teasers I'm going to throw out there, so to speak, on some of the things that we're going to be dealing with and talking about specifically.
1: Yeah, over this 8-week course. Is there a mafia movie or series that is closest depicts the mafia in real life?
0: I would say probably Godfather. The movie The Godfather was really, really close. The Sopranos were close. Some of the other stuff, like the Casino and some of those, they're a little bit more far-fetched, but I would say that the Francis Ford Coppola version of The Godfather, it fits the pattern. Same way with The Sopranos, it fits the pattern. They did a pretty good job of following some of the actual things that kind of went on.
1: Now, Sal, you've taught these courses. You're going to be teaching the history of the mafia. We talked about serial killers. What is it about these darker subjects that seems to capture our attention?
0: I think the thing of it is that the people are fascinated because simply how do people get away with some of the stuff that they get away with? Whether it's the mafia, whether it's organized crime, whether it's serial killers. And for a long, long time, these people were able to function without anybody curtailing their activities. Of course, now it's a little bit more difficult, especially when you start talking about the serial killer. Everybody's got a camera. There's cameras all over the place. So, they're still in operation, but they're a little bit more detailed and a little bit more refined than they used to be, even as a serial killer. Because you can't get away with some of the stuff that you used to be able to get away with without all the cameras and all of the public eye. Everybody's got a phone and they're taking pictures and whatever. So it makes it a little bit different than it was in years past on some of the stuff.
1: Yeah. All right. So the classes start the week of the 18th, and they run for 8 weeks, and they'll meet on Tuesday nights, and you can do it online. And it's unlimited, right? You can have as many people that want to join online.
0: We will hold no bars on any limits. We take as many people as would like to register for the class.
1: All right. And then they can just look up Truman State, right, to sign up for the class? Yeah.
0: Right.
1: Everyone in the mafia, Sal, has a nickname. Will you have a nickname for this course? Will you go by something? If not, I've got some suggestions for you.
0: My nickname for my fraternity is The Godfather.
1: Well, that was going to be one of them, The Godfather of Truman. How about Sal the Professor Costa? Or I like this one, too. Sal 2 Credits Costa. How about that?
0: That sounds good.
1: Yeah. Sal Costa is going to be teaching another great course. You can jump in. You don't even need to be a student at Truman State, but... learn more about the mafia
0: absolutely right.
1: And serial killers, that course is coming up in the spring.
0: I got a call the other day from one of my former students who's in the military. Him and his wife are both going to take the course, and they're stationed in Tennessee right now, and they're excited. He took every course that I taught. He said, heck, I might as well add this one to the list. So he and his wife are both taking it, and of course she's a graduate of University of Missouri. So
1: yeah,
0: then you people are taking it as well from Columbia, straight out to Columbia.
1: So. Yeah, good stuff. All right, well, we'll follow back up with you, Sal. It's always great chatting with you.
0: Wonderful, and thank you again so much for this opportunity.
1: Yeah, for sure. Sal Costa teaching the history of the mafia through Truman States. Just Google and get signed up for the classes that start the week of the 18th. This is Show Me Today, the voice of Missouri.
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9: This is Show Me Today. Online scams are no longer just an adult problem. Matt Pilger talks with Keisha Duncan of the Better Business Bureau about why children are increasingly being targeted and what parents can do about it.
10: What's surprising you most about the scams aimed at kids today?
11: Well, I think the fact that they're aiming at kids is just really, you know, unfortunate and sickening in the first place. Shouldn't have to worry about that. But not a surprise, right? Because it's a catch-22, because our students are spending more and more time learning and doing homework and having an educational experience on their laptops, tablets, desktops. So as they, and they, some of them have social media accounts and things of their own as they age, you know, get a little older into the and become older students. And so we just need to be sure that they're being protected, because the opportunity to be accessed is so much greater since they're using the internet and on using tech, and they're on devices more often.
10: Now, Missouri schools, they banned cell phones from bell to bell. It went into effect last year. Does that kind of create an opportunity for parents to maybe have broader conversations with their children about online safety, privacy, and responsible technology use?
11: Absolutely. Absolutely. This time of the year is a good time to have all these conversations with your students. Regardless of age, you definitely need to talk with them, because, especially with the younger ones, because so often they're into gaming. I mean, I know a lot of people are, but especially the younger ones, the tweens and in the teenage years, they're into gaming, and oftentimes they'll download apps because those apps will be advertised as free. You know, download this for free and you can play this game, and then you get into it and they don't realize that if they're successful at the game or they keep playing and as they escalate in levels because of their skills, an ability, they may move into paid portions of the app and not even realize it because they were labeled free to download. So need to be careful there. Same with creating accounts without permission. This is really important. You need to talk with your children and just sit down with them. I think just scheduling a full-on meeting to talk about, okay, let's talk about using using the internet and social media responsibly. We'd like to know where you're hanging out online and make sure that parents approve of what students are, their children and students are doing online, because having that information is really, really important. And then also talking with them about what the different jargon means. You know, sometimes students will get involved in something because they don't realize what a particular word means. And so I think going through, going through a vocabulary jargon of about what the internet offers and what they're using, and make sure they understand what they're clicking on, the language of online privacy. And so talking about privacy policies and terms of agreement, making sure they understand what that means before they click on something. What are cookies? What is a third party, a license? What's location and log file information? What does it mean to monetize? Are you accidentally getting yourself into something that you shouldn't be? And encourage and do a Google search together. You know, some of the parents don't always know what it means either. So it's a good opportunity to sit down with your students and everybody get on the same page about what parents' expectations are, what the information they expect their children to share with them, and then all kind of come to an agreement together and make sure you all understand what's going on and what it all means.
10: You're listening to Show Me Today, the voice of Missouri. You can download us wherever you get your favorite podcast. We're speaking with Kisha Duncan with the Better Business Bureau as we're talking about online scams actually targeting kids. Really want to kind of bring attention to this as school gets back into session. But, if you're a parent, kind of listening today and you're worried about your child getting on these websites, what are some warning signs that you can kind of watch out for, if you will?
11: Well, I think you can curb some of this by setting a rule in the first place, but if your child is being distant, if they're spending an excessive amount of time, especially on a phone, if they have one, and, you know, that may be more of a thing now that Missouri has banned cell phone use, and that's a good thing, bell to bell, as you said, they may be all the more anxious to, you know, after school, spend more time, feel like they're making up for lost time, you know, the whole fear of missing out, FOMO thing. And so paying attention to your child's attitude, activity, why are they, you know, seem to be using their devices excessively. And also, this is really important, some resources I want to share with parents, because it can often feel so overwhelming with everything you have to keep track of. But in the case of children, there are some protections, legal protections there that I want parents to know about. One is the Children's Advertising Review Unit. And this is a self-regulatory program that provides detailed guidance to children's advertisers on how to deal sensitively and honestly with children's issues. And that kind of goes beyond the issues of truthfulness and accuracy to consider, you know, that age group and how uniquely impressionable and vulnerable they can be as children. So the Children's Advertising Review Unit, or CARU, is a resource I would encourage parents to become familiar with. And then also equally important is the Child's Online Privacy Protection Act, or COPPA, C-O-P-P-A. And this is very important because it protects the personal information of children under 13 on websites and online services, and that includes apps as well. And the COPPA Act, it requires those sites and services to notify parents and get their approval in advance before they collect, use, or disclose a child's personal information. So that one is really important for parents to be familiar with, especially if they have a child under 13. Now, there's only one exception to that, and that is, again, making sure you're talking with your children about what your expectations are, because some of those kids out there who are a little more savvy, if you will, may not tell the truth about their date of birth and end up on an app that they shouldn't be on anyway. So they can't be protected if they're not telling the truth about their age so that they can access something they shouldn't. So making sure you talk with your children about that is important. But that Children's Online Privacy Protection Act is a real thing, and it's binding, so parents have that protection as well. And then finally, the Family Online Safety Institute. It brings an international perspective. This is really a cool, really a very cool tool that parents can access. And it provides an opportunity for parents to interact with each other. It's got something called a Good Parent Digital Parenting Portal, and parents can access it and talk with other parents about how to educate online, educate their children safely about online safety measures, and really be in community together as parents and support each other and share information with each other about what's worked well. And I really love this because it's internationally based, meaning we can find out what parents are doing in other countries and maybe take some advice there if they're doing something we're not, and vice versa. They can get some advice from us as well. So that's the Family Online Safety Institute, and specifically there, the Good Digital Parenting web portal. It's a great resource for parents and families who are looking for additional guidelines or information to help them better protect their children online.
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10: 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I'm Matt Pilger, and this is Show Me Today.
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9: This is Show Me Today, the voice of Missouri. Buying a new car right now can be an expensive proposition. New and used vehicle prices remain high, and finding a good deal may require you to think a little differently about what you're buying and how you're buying it. And then there's another side of the car buying conversation we'll get into as well. Some things that could dramatically improve your vehicle's fuel mileage, or at least that's the message that's being sent out there. So to get through all the clutter, our car expert David Finkelstein joins us to help us save money in the driveway and at the gas pump. David, nice to talk with you again.
21: Good to be with you, Bill. Yeah, we have a lot to unpack today. You said it perfectly well. The fact of the matter is people are starting to get a little bit, shell-shocked, a little bit of sticker price shock when they see the prices of some of these new vehicles. They're considering a replacement vehicle, maybe a used or what some of us refer to as pre-owned, or, of course, a new vehicle. And the prices have never been this high. As a matter of fact, just yesterday, Kelley Blue Book announced some average pricing. The average price for a midsize SUV is around $50,000. Compact SUVs, almost $38,000. Full-size pickup trucks, built, they're out of reach for, are going to be out of reach for a lot of individuals. $67,000 for the average retail price on a large truck. It's getting to be a little much. So perhaps, as you said, the listeners might have an option or two they might want to consider if they're shopping.
9: Yeah, well, what are some of the best ways that we can save money? Or not, I shouldn't say save, I guess it'd be spend less.
21: Yeah, get a better deal. The fact of the matter is, I can't ever recall that we've ever seen this in the auto industry. At this particular time, there's new vehicles, never been registered, still in dealer inventory. They could be as many as 3 years old, sitting, waiting to be sold to consumers. Well, if that's the case, I can assure you, Bill, the dealers are going to be making some great deals on that, and they're likely going to be backed by some factory incentives as well, in order to move those vehicles, get them out into the hands of a consumer that's considering it. So the fact is, if you are looking for a vehicle, leave all your options on the table. In other words, yeah, maybe the price for a 2026 is too much, but maybe considering a new one that's a year or two old, again, still in inventory. And then you want to look at some of these other options, of course, such as vehicles that are out of production. Every year, we see a list generated, probably a dozen or more new vehicles that aren't being produced anymore. Maybe it's the last run. Well, again, with that in mind, you could likely get a better deal on those vehicles. Bill, it's so different if you're going to buy a toaster at Walmart. If it's, it's last year's model toaster. The new one's coming out and it's going to be more expensive. Let's mark down the old ones so we can get rid of it.
9: All right, David, one of the concerns I have, though, about a new car that's been sitting on the lot for a year or two, those mechanisms inside the car haven't been running. They've been sitting there for 2 years. And then the body itself has been sitting through harsh winter, hot summers. What concerns do consumers have when it comes to what type of shape that new vehicle is going to be in? Because it is still 2 years old, that even if it hasn't run on the road yet.
21: That's a great thought to share with the listeners as well. And certainly, car batteries, when they're just sitting, the term is referred to as they sulfate. In other words, the inside of the batteries, if they aren't exercised, in other words, where you drive the car, you let it sit, you drive it, let it go through this cycling. Well, the inside of the batteries tend to deteriorate. As a result, the life of that battery, it may originally only be 3 years. Well, if you're buying a car that's been sitting on a lot for 2 years plus, yeah, the intended life of that battery may be suspect. Rubber parts like weather stripping, rubber components on the steering and chassis, suspension components, you need to get this in writing that the dealership will stand behind that and go over the warranty situation very closely, because as you suggested, some of these parts may be suspect due to the vehicle sitting out in the elements.
9: David Finkelstein is our new car expert. When it comes to leasing, all right, someone's going to hold on to that for, I don't even know, would lease 6 months, whatever it is, 15,000 miles a year, whatever it is. How do I know that they're treating that car, knowing that they're going to turn this thing in? How do I know that they're treating it the right way? So am I allowed to take that car to a mechanic that I trust who can give it a once through, as opposed to taking their word for it that the car is on the up and up and is in good shape?
21: Yeah, that's a great thought to share with the listeners as well. Bill, the fact of the matter is, if you're looking at a vehicle, a pre-owned or a leased vehicle, which would, of course, come under that category of a used vehicle, of course, you want to get it checked out third party with a mechanic you trust, someone who knows vehicles, and let them go over it quite closely. If something raises an eyebrow, make sure you get it in writing with the documentation when you buy that vehicle that it's going to be covered if something fails that you weren't expecting. And as far as maintenance, another thought to share with the listeners, be sure you get some maintenance documentation, because down the road, if you buy one of these leased turn-in vehicles and something happens with the engine or transmission, you can't show that it was properly maintained, well, it may void the warranty going forward. So have that paperwork handy as well when the previous owner had it, and that documentation showing that it was well maintained.
9: Let's move on to something that I see advertised all the time, all kinds of devices that supposedly improve your gas mileage. Do any of these products actually work?
21: Bill, for decades, every time gas prices tend to skyrocket, we start seeing ads for these on television. We see them in print, certainly all over the internet. And this is happening again with fuel prices as they fluctuate. Bottom line, if any of these devices actually worked, as I can share with you and everyone listening, the conversation I had about this exact topic years ago with engineers at Ford, General Motors, Chrysler, Toyota, if any of those devices actually had a purpose, they would already be installed on the vehicle.
9: David, I don't know if I'm just getting old and I'm finding this stuff confusing, but I go up to a pump now to put in gas, and I went to one the other day. There were four handles, four different pumps. One was red, one was green, and then, and I was like, okay, this has got to be propane or diesel or, whatever kind of fuel it is. And then I see stuff that says, pure fuel, unleaded this, and then they all got their own special little, funny name for, the super octane something, whatever, whatever their brand is.
21: Sure.
9: And I'm looking at this going, what do I choose? What is the best type of gas to use, and does it help with gas mileage at all?
21: Yeah, it might help somewhat. The fact is, we need to start with the owner's manual, see what's recommended from the manufacturer of the vehicle you purchased. Go with that, again, as a starting point. Because, yeah, we are seeing fuel out there that some of the pumps are marked like E85. Well, what is that? That's basically alcohol mixed with the gasoline. Well, the price at the pump might be a little bit more attractive, but in some cases, and I know for a fact, some of your high-end imports, Jaguar, BMW, if you're using E85 and there's a warranty claim, well, it might void that warranty. So you need to check with the car company. And then if that seems to work for you, start with the lowest grade octane. If your car meets your expectations, it meets your performance requirements, how much you like to drive and accelerate and get the speed out of that vehicle you want, stay with the least amount of gas pricing. That grade of fuel will work for you going forward. In some cases, yeah, if you want a little bit more performance, and some car companies do require that you use premium fuel. For example, Lexus, almost all their engines require premium. Most of the turbo engines require premium or suggested by the factory. to get the utmost performance out of that engine. But again, bottom line, start with the least expensive fuel. If it meets your needs, you can stay with that going forward.
9: All right. If I owned a Jaguar, David, I would have somebody filling up the gas for me. They would be driving me around. So.
21: Good point.
9: Hey, where can people find your articles and the new cars that you drive and test? And what's the latest you've been taking for a spin?
21: Well, it's in a couple of newspapers around the state. You can grab those newspapers with Community News Publishing, or you can go to My C News. C as in car, of course, mycnews.com, and see the articles published. Right now we're featuring the Mitsubishi Outlander SUV hybrid. It's quite an interesting vehicle, good price.

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1: The Sudoku puzzle first, because the answers are posted on his page. 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And we'll visit soon.
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1: This is Show Me Today, the voice of Missouri. I'm Bill Pollack. The latest edition of Rural Missouri Magazine is out, and they spend a lot of time at the State Fair. Sarah Schaefer is the editor of Rural Missouri Magazine. Do you live at the State Fair, basically? What are your hours? This has got to be crazy time for you.
17: Yes. So our team is there every day. Multiple people from our team is there every day, both working at our Missouri Electric Cooperative building and meeting members and fairgoers, and then also finding fun stories, because there's also always great stories to find at the State Fair.
1: Oh, absolutely. One that we cover and talk about.

0: about quite a bit on Show Me Today and also on our news coverage on Missouri Net is the butter cow. And that is just that's just amazing. The artwork, that's the detail that's involved. It's one of the first places we stop.
1: Yes, it is. I mean, it is a fan favorite for good reason, because what could be more fun than something sculpted out of butter in the dairy building while you're eating ice cream?
0: Yeah. And your August issue that's just out now takes readers behind the scenes before the fair even opens. So what surprised you most about how the butter cow is made?
1: Yes. So last year, because we have to work a year in advance on some stories, such as this one, last year, my coworker and I traveled to Sedalia to the week before the fair, which is when Andrew Wise, who's the sculptor behind the butter cow, spends about a week actually creating this sculpture in Sedalia. And so it was fascinating to just be able to see, I mean, these huge blocks of butter and huge buckets of butter and all being sculpted real time in that little room that you look through the window at in the Gurkha Dairy Center.
0: Yeah. So what do you know about this year's theme?
1: Yes. So it's always, so every year they, Ander will pitch a few ideas for the sculpture, and then they typically go with something that really identifies with the theme. So this year the theme is America's 250th birthday. So I have not seen the official sketch. I will get to go and, be amazed like all other fairgoers, but it will be that theme this year.
0: All right. Yeah, that's perfect. Sarah Schaefer joining us. She's the editor of Rural Missouri Magazine, and we're kind of previewing the state fair. More, you know, the butter cow right now. We'll get into some of the other stuff, but I know people ask this all the time, but or wonder this, but what happens to the butter after the fair? What happens to the butter cow?
1: Yes, that was also my question. And so they use about 600 pounds of unsalted butter every year. And so it is sculpted. And then at the end of the fair, they put it back in buckets and then keep it in storage in Sedalia till next year. And so from what Ander told me, the butter consistency is good for about 3 years of sculpting. And then after 3 years, they have to get new butter. But isn't that fascinating?
0: Oh, so it's, yeah, so it's the same butter, different cow.
1: Same butter, different cow. And so what is amazing, so this is such a feat to undertake. You know, you just see this beautiful sculpture when you're at the fair, but it typically takes 5 to 7 days for Ander, and then her spouse also comes along to help and for moral support and to help relieve boredom. But they spend about 10 hours a day in that cooler, and it's about 35 degrees in there. So they are layered up in all different kinds of clothes. Ander did say her butter sculpting outfit is only worn once a year because it smells so much like butter. And so they, yeah, 5 to 7 days of just, you know, intricate sculpting of this wild medium of butter.
0: I mean, it's hard to imagine now when, you know, we're in the 90s and sweating, but those cold winter days when we have to go out and we're working with our hands, I mean, the work that she does in 35 degree weather. Yeah. Wow. You really grow an appreciation for that.
1: I know. She has learned you don't take many breaks outside, yeah. Like, because it will be. It'll be 95 degrees when she's there ahead of the fair sculpting this.
0: Yeah. All right, so tell us about rural Missouri and Missouri's electric cooperatives and your building, where it's at, and what you'll have going on there.
1: Yes, so our Missouri Electric Cooperative building is located right across from the grandstand. Typically pretty close to when you come into the fair. We are air conditioned, which is also a big thing for the state fair. But we have had this building for a long time just because we know it's an important way to support our state and support our agriculture industry. And so most of the building, you'll be able to interact with co-op employees and learn everything about electrical safety, electrical efficiency. And then from the rural Missouri standpoint, we have displays of our magazine. We also have our mascot, Buddy Bear, who comes every day to greet children. We have several photo stations. We have families who come in every year and get their photo taken in our photo station. And so it's a wonderful place to mingle and sometimes cool off while you're in Sedalia.

0: All right, Sarah Schaefer, we're going to play Would You Rather. She's the editor of Rural Missouri Magazine. Would you rather spend 3 hours inside the butter cow display in shorts and a T-shirt where it's 35 degrees, or dress up as Buddy Bear for 3 hours and walk around the fairgrounds?
1: Well, I would choose Buddy Bear because I know that there are ice packs that accompany that very fluffy costume.
0: Yeah. Okay, there we go. More inside information on the Missouri mm-hmm. State Fair. All right, so don't feel so bad for Buddy when you see Buddy walking yes. around the fair. That's great. All right, Sarah, tell us about the magazine, where people can find it.
1: Yes, so ruralmissouri.org is our website. And so if you do not receive the magazine, then you can subscribe there. You can also see previous issues. And then if you are in Sedalia, swing by our building because we'll have copies of the magazine. And then we will also have every day, the first 10 days, we will have different subjects of our magazine in the building with us. So some of them will be demonstrating art. Some of them will be handing out samples of different products they make. Some of them, we actually have the Missouri Institute of Natural Sciences coming. We've talked about before, showing off fossils and minerals and gems. So it's really going to be a wonderful place to learn about the magazine, but then also meet some of the wonderful people we get to spotlight.
0: Are those your people from our pages?
1: They are. Yeah. So our official people from our pages. Again, we have different folks every day who've been in the magazine in the last few years, and they love getting to meet readers. And then our readers definitely love meeting them.
0: All right. Well, be safe. Enjoy the fair. Have fun out there and survive the heat.
1: Yes. Thank you, Bill. Maybe it'll be cool this year.
0: Yeah. All right. We'll catch up soon. That is Sarah Schaefer. This is Show Me Today, the voice of Missouri.
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25: Welcome to Music and the Spoken Word with the Tabernacle Choir and Orchestra at Temple Square. Conducting today's program are Mac Wilberg and Ryan Murphy, with organist Richard Elliott, and the spoken word by

Some years ago, the head of a large organization was responsible for selecting and training new leaders in his group. When asked what kind of people he was looking for, he responded, "I'm looking for those who are teachable." On the surface, when we consider the attributes of great leaders, we often think of traits such as boldness, courage, self-confidence, or intelligence. But as we look more closely at the very best leaders, the ones history truly admires, a common quality seems to emerge. They are teachable. Being teachable doesn't mean we bend to others' opinions or that we must listen to voices that degrade or provoke. It doesn't equate to weakness, lack of knowledge, or inexperience. Rather, being teachable is a combination of positive qualities. Attributes such as humility, patience, respect for others, and the ability not only to listen, but to listen to learn, combine to help us become teachable. Like all worthwhile attributes, being teachable has a price, and it also has a reward. Emerson once said, "Do the thing, and you shall have the power. But they who do not the thing have not the power." The power to be teachable resides within each of us. Sometimes, however, learning to be teachable may sting at first, but ultimately can bring lessons that endure and bless us deeply. Perhaps we felt that sting ourselves when we've received correction we didn't want to hear or feedback we didn't seek. These, however, are moments when the walls of our pride can rise quickly, almost defensively, blocking anything that might challenge us. But in these moments, there is always a quiet opportunity to step back and ask, "What can I learn? Why am I feeling this way? Would it be better to revisit this tomorrow?" As we take time to ask ourselves questions like these, we begin to lower our defensive walls, making room for wisdom's sunlight to reach us, teaching us in ways that come only when our hearts are open, when we are teachable. May we learn to listen and then listen to learn, trusting that as we do, we will discover the quiet rewards that come from being teachable.

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Until we meet again, may peace be with you this day and always.

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24: Moderate Democrat David Crowley has won the primary for governor in Wisconsin.
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24: I'm Donna Water.
26: At the White House, President Trump signed an executive order revamping recommendations for childhood vaccines. I'm Jennifer King.
27: A catering truck, a clandestine flight, and a ruse, all to protect the president from a potential Iranian threat. I'm Jeff McKay.
28: After more than 8 months at sea and problems aboard the USS Abraham Lincoln,
29: this is an outrage.
28: 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I'm Jim Roop.
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31: 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I'm Joan Jones.
32: One lucky winner in Western Illinois has won the $1 billion Powerball jackpot. I'm Marcela Sanchez.
23: All ahead on America This Week. You're listening to America This Week. I'm John Trout. The candidate who at one point in the primary dropped out of the race later announced he was rejoining the race and was a distant second to a Democrat socialist in polling just days before Tuesday's primary has eked out a 0.5 percent percentage point victory to become the Democrat nominee for governor in swing state Wisconsin. Correspondent Donna Warder reports it didn't take long for David Crowley, the moderate Milwaukee County executive, to mend fences with Francesca Hong, the Democrat socialist that many believed would win her party's nomination by a wide margin.
25: Today, I stand before the people of Wisconsin after we rose from the ashes, after we rebuilt this campaign with purpose, and after people of Wisconsin decided that the bright future that working Wisconsin families deserve is worth fighting for. Today, I stand before you filled with gratitude, with humility, and hope as I formally accept the Democratic nomination to be the next governor of the great state of Wisconsin.
24: Moderate Democrat David Crowley has won the primary for governor in Wisconsin, beating Democratic socialist Francesca Hong, who was hoping to ride the wave of recent victories by progressive candidates.
33: I am so deeply, deeply grateful to my core for how hard you have all fought.
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25: And I especially want to thank Representative Francesca Hong. Her campaign reminded people across Wisconsin that there are no long shots when it comes to believing in a better future and fighting to expand opportunities to every family. That kind of passion, it strengthens our democracy. and I look forward to earning their support and everyone who participated in this campaign as we move forward together.
24: Crowley is vying to become Wisconsin's first black governor, and in November, he'll face Republican Tom Tiffany, currently a U.S. representative endorsed by President Donald Trump.
0: Stand with me as we fight for better schools and safer communities. Stand with me as we protect the Wisconsin way of life. And stand with me as we move Wisconsin forward.
24: I'm Donna Warder.
23: President Trump on Monday signed an executive order calling for revamped childhood vaccine recommendations, reviewing the focus on a topic that's raised concerns among some.

0: Some public health officials, but also put the vaccine decision-making in the hands of parents. Correspondent Jennifer King reports.
1: It also takes a very hard line on some of the more paternalistic issues that we've been talking about here, sir, in terms of infringing on parents' religious liberty or really just parents' ability to make decisions for their children. We're just going ahead and doing the right thing based on all of the best available research.
2: At the White House, President Trump signed an executive order revamping recommendations for childhood vaccines.
3: So the MMR, we want to have separate visits, separate times. The vaccine being broken into three separate single doses and vaccines being administered in separate visits. For example, at 1 year, you should have five separate visits for vaccines rather than getting them all in the same day.
2: The order will advise states to consider updating their school vaccine mandates to reflect the administration's recommendations, although separate measles, mumps, and rubella vaccines are not currently available in the United States.
3: And I saw this early on, and I've seen proof of it, where they have a vaccination thing, looks like the size of a bottle of soda poured into a little child's body. And bad things happen in many cases, in too many cases, because this is an explosion. This is an epidemic.
2: Public health experts have raised concerns that spacing out shots will lead to an increased risk for children who could be infected with a preventable disease before returning for another visit. The president has also been fixated on connecting autism to vaccines, despite a lack of scientific evidence.
3: Decades ago, children received only a small fraction of the vaccines required today. In those times, people were much healthier, and of course, the high rates of autism now observed did not exist. So there's a reason for such epidemic rates of autism, and we're going to bring it back to much closer to where it was. Well, we do not know exactly what the cause is with respect to autism. It is essential to our research efforts that we have the very best vaccine recommendations in the entire world.
2: Health Secretary Robert F. Kennedy Jr. says research to identify the cause of autism is underway.
4: We'll bring you actions and findings as soon as they are ready.
2: I'm Jennifer King.
0: An Iranian assassination threat against President Trump that the New York Times reports involved shoulder-fired missiles prompted an extraordinary operation last month using an alternate aircraft and a catering truck to move the president while the White House said he was aboard Air Force One. America in the Morning's Jeff McKay reports that the clandestine mission has left some unanswered questions, and now Congress wants answers.
5: The situation started in Turkey when President Trump went to the NATO summit in July. He flew there aboard the luxury jetliner gifted to the U.S. from Qatar. But for his return trip, Trump announced without saying why he would be flying the former Air Force One rather than the plane that flew him there. The Washington Post reported that with members of the press and members of Trump's cabinet on what was believed to be Air Force One, Trump was clandestinely taken off the plane using an airport food truck and then brought to an Air Force C-32 transport plane, which was used by Defense Secretary Pete Hegseth, which was what he flew out of Turkey, turning Air Force One into a decoy plane. Members of the press aboard Air Force One were told to lower their window shades, an unusual request by the Secret Service at the time before takeoff. The maneuver meant that Trump's actual location was concealed from the American public and many senior U.S. officials and members of his own cabinet for hours. White House officials said a credible threat to Trump involving Iran set the deception operation in motion. The newer Boeing 747-8 gifted by Qatar lacks some of the defensive countermeasures included in the legacy Air Force One. Questions now remain as to how much danger the press and Trump's staff were in aboard Air Force One, questions that some members of Congress now want answered. I'm Jeff McKay in Washington.
0: Concerns over the crew of an aircraft carrier and top White House official calls it quits when America This Week returns after these messages.
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1: For months, may soon be getting some relief following congressional outrage and concerns over the health of the sailors on board. Details from correspondent Jim Roop.
2: The Abraham Lincoln has been in the Northern Arabian Sea supporting U.S. efforts in the war with Iran for more than 250 days now, in its ninth month. And with issues such as broken toilets, moldy showers, low food supply, shortage of basic hygiene products available in the ship's store, is taking a mental health toll on the military members aboard that ship.
3: This is an outrage.
2: Democrat Senator Jack Reed tells CNN morale aboard the ship, very, very low.
3: They deserve much more than that. They're defending this nation. And I think this is all a result of the very poor planning of this White House and Department of Defense, their lack of a real goal, and the feeling right now among those sailors that they don't know how this is going to end.
2: The Military Times, Stars and Stripes, and the Navy Times are reporting morale is so low and the mental health pressure, fatigue, and other issues increasing. One sailor has reportedly jumped overboard, and other sailors have attempted to jump overboard from the deck of the ship. Parents of those deployed are concerned, like Nicole Conrad.
4: Our government needs to be doing more for our military that's sitting over there.
2: According to the Navy and Secretary of War Pete Hegseth, these reports are exaggerated. A statement from the Navy reads, quote, based on information available to the command, we have not identified an increase in reported suicidal ideation or suicide attempts aboard the ship, end quote. Democrat lawmakers are demanding answers to the reports and concerns by the parents and loved ones of those on board the Abraham Lincoln. Senator Ruben Gallego, a Marine veteran, tells CNN the Trump administration is not considering these sailors at all.
5: They only want to use them as much as they can and abuse them as much as they can and not really thinking about the best outcome for them.
2: The Navy is now planning on relieving the Abraham Lincoln, replacing it with the USS George Washington. Along with all this, the Wall Street Journal is reporting, and Reuters, that President Trump is also directing the Navy to remove the technology used to launch jet fighters from the aircraft carriers, which is an electromagnetic catapult system, and replace that technology with the old steam catapults. A move expected to cost billions of dollars. I'm Jim Roop.
1: Caroline Leavitt is leaving the Trump administration at the end of the month, stepping down as White House press secretary to become a full-time mom to her two young children. Joan Jones reports that the White House has not so far floated any names as a replacement for the youngest ever White House press secretary.
6: President Trump made the announcement on Wednesday, praising Leavitt as one of the best White House press secretaries in the history of the office. Leavitt, who is 28, became the youngest person ever to hold the job when she took over in January of 25. Despite her age, Leavitt was tough and at times unapologetic.
7: You're a left-wing hack. You're not a reporter. You're posing in this room as a journalist. Of course the president supports peaceful protests. What a stupid question. The least evidence to try to boost her standing with the president are the people in this room who constantly try to sow distrust and chaos amongst the president's cabinet, and it is not working.
6: She had just returned to the White House after giving birth to her second child. In an ex post, she said, quote, the truth is, since returning to the White House after the birth of my daughter, I have felt in my heart that I cannot be the best mom my two young children deserve. Within the administration, she'll be missed. Deputy Chief of Staff Stephen Miller on Fox News.
8: For me, because Caroline is not just a colleague, not just someone for whom I have endless respect and admiration, but she's a close friend, someone I've got to know well, someone that my family has gotten to know well, someone that has really been in every way a source of joy in so many of our lives. Professionally, her credentials, her accolades, her achievements are second to none.
6: As for who will replace her, no firm decision yet, but among the names being floated, conservative political strategist Scott Jennings, lawyer and political advisor Alina Habba, and Carrie Lake, former TV news anchor, now serving as the senior advisor to the United States Agency for Global Media. I'm Joan Jones.
1: Some residents and politicians in Washington, D.C. are at odds with the White House after President Trump ordered National Guard

0: troops to remain in the nation's capital into 2029. Lisa Dwyer reports some of the grumbling is over the more than $1 billion price tag paid for by taxpayers.
1: Washington residents and officials are continuing to question the need for the deployment of National Guard troops in Washington, D.C. President Donald Trump has now extended that deployment through January 2029 at a cost of another $1.4 billion. Locals are also concerned about the impact on the upcoming midterm elections with troops on the street. Other than lawsuits and protesting, there's not much they can do about it. Washington is a congressionally established federal district, which means that as president, Trump has much greater influence over the police and D.C. National Guard, which he controls directly. The Home Rule Act allows residents to vote for local leaders, including the mayor and council members. Congress has oversight over the local budget and review authority of all laws passed. The D.C. delegate to Congress is a non-voting position. I'm Lisa Dwyer.
0: Two media groups sue in an attempt to block Trump media from charging for early access to the president's policy posts on Truth Social. Following the case, correspondent Mike Hempen.
2: President Trump has been sued in federal court to stop him from making money off early exclusive access to his post on U.S. policy on his own Truth Social platform. The lawsuit has been brought by two media groups, Freedom of the Press Foundation and The Intercept. It alleges that Trump's deal with the media firm to post first on his site violates the Constitution. Trump Media and Technology started charging Wall Street firms as much as $100,000 a month for a new service allowing early access to the president's posts so they can trade off them. Truth Social says the lawsuit is an attempt by left-wing activists to silence the president. I'm Mike Hempen.
0: Rob Reiner's son faces a judge, and somebody's $1 billion richer when America This Week returns after these messages.
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0: Welcome back to America This Week. I'm John Trout. Nick Reiner is one step closer to his day in court facing charges in the murder of his parents. With an eye on Hollywood, correspondent Kevin Carr.
12: On Wednesday,

0: the grand jury indictment of Nick Reiner in the murder of his parents was unsealed. Actor-director Rob Reiner and his wife Michelle Singer Reiner were found dead in their Brentwood home in December of last year. Nick Reiner, their son, was charged with two counts of first-degree murder. Los Angeles District Attorney Nathan Hochman explained the charges in December.
1: These charges will be two counts of first-degree murder with a special circumstance of multiple murders.
0: In the days following the murder and arrest, TMZ reported that Reiner had been diagnosed with schizophrenia and recent changes to his medication had caused him to become, quote, erratic and dangerous. Back in December, Hochman reminded people this was in the early stages.
1: Charges are not evidence. Evidence is something that we will be presenting in a court of law to meet the standard of proof we meet in every criminal case.
0: Now, Nick Reiner has been indicted by a grand jury. The indictment includes a new special circumstance allegation, which states that the defendant was lying in wait for his parents and that he used a knife as a deadly weapon in the killings. Hochman said in a statement on Wednesday that the grand jury indictment will, quote, bring us one step closer to a trial and achieving justice. Reiner has pled not guilty to the charges. A pretrial hearing is scheduled for September 15th. If convicted, he faces either the death penalty or life in state prison without the possibility of parole. I'm Kevin Carr.
2: After 3 months, there's finally a winning ticket for the Powerball jackpot, and one person has it. Correspondent Marcela Sanchez reports.
3: One lucky winner in Western Illinois has won the $1 billion Powerball jackpot. But it's still not clear if the winner has come forward. Lottery officials say the ticket was won Wednesday night and was bought at a Hy-Vee gas station in Quincy. The $1 billion can be paid out over 29 years or taken as a lump sum of $450.5 million, with winners almost always taking the lump sum. The Powerball jackpot now resets to $20 million for Saturday's drawing. The odds of winning the jackpot are 1 in 292 million. I'm Marcela Sanchez.
2: That's our show for today. America This Week is produced by Jeff McKay. I'm John Trout. This is Westwood One.
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15: ABC News, I'm Brian Clark. Hurricane Lala did not make landfall on Hawaii's Big Island, but it is having a major impact. ABC's Melissa Adon is there.
16: Swollen rivers surging. At least one person dead.
17: This is a very serious storm.
16: The governor declaring a state of emergency and deploying 180 National Guardsmen across the islands. Airports in Hilo and Kona shut down. Ports and schools closed.
15: There are over 130,000 power outages. The state of Indiana is reporting more than 140,000 outages. Severe weather there has been blamed for at least six deaths since Tuesday. President Trump's authorized an emergency declaration. The Trump family crypto business received conditional approval to establish a bank charter. The top Democrat on the Senate Banking Committee, Elizabeth Warren, called it the most brazen act of self-dealing our financial system has ever seen. This is ABC News. A 72-year-old anti-ICE protester says she was injured when she was maced by a federal agent last month in New York City. She wants compensation, and ABC's Stefan Kim explains how she might get it.
18: New York passed a new law this year called the Bivens Act. It allows someone to sue federal officers in state court for monetary damages when that officer violates their constitutional rights. Linda Wolf was on the receiving end of that mace.
19: The doctor said I have acute laryngitis from the mace.
18: Wolf will be the first person to sue under this new law.
15: There is baseball history. Saturday in Chicago, Joshua Baez of the St. Louis Cardinals became the first player in history to hit three home runs in each of his first three major league at-bats. He did it against the Chicago Cubs at Wrigley Field. I'm Brian Clark, ABC News.
20: At 7:02, we have a cloudy sky and 79 degrees downtown at the Arch. I'm Tom Ackerman, and these are the stories making news. Parents of a six-month-old could be facing charges after their baby was found in a car with the windows closed in the 1400 block of North Kings Highway yesterday. St. Louis police were working an event in the Fountain Park neighborhood and were alerted after security officers rescued the infant from the car before police arrived. The baby was sweating profusely and received immediate medical attention. The boy was deemed responsive and stable. Spokesman Mitch McCoy says both parents were arrested and could be facing charges. In sports, Joshua Baez made baseball history yesterday, swatting three home runs in his first three major league at-bats. That has never been done before in baseball history as the Cardinals beat the Cubs 8-4. The 23-year-old left fielder called up from AAA Memphis earlier in the day hit the first pitch he saw into the Wrigley Field bleachers 449 feet away, then homered in his next two at-bats. He drove in five runs. Blaze Jordan and Alec Burleson added solo home runs and helped the Cardinals win a day after dropping the opener of the three-game series. The second game won by the Cardinals, and now they can win the series at Wrigley this afternoon. It's a 2:15 start here on KMOX. We'll have the pregame at 1:20. We also have plenty of coverage of the Baez day at Wrigley on Sports on a Sunday Morning coming up at 10 o'clock. A look back at the entire day, reaction from Wrigley Field. We'll also be joined by Tony La Russa, Chaim Bloom, and Bernie Miklas. Our weather today, the 79 degrees right now, that will be our low for the day. We're going to get up to 95 again today, an extreme heat warning continuing. Chance of rain tomorrow, a high of just 86. I'm Tom Ackerman, KMOX News.
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1: Good morning and welcome into this hour of the best of St. Louis from the past week. You could call it Essential St. Louis, really. It's everything you need to know that's happened in the past 7 days as we have covered it on The Voice of St. Louis. Some of the biggest conversations with the biggest St. Louisans, answering some of the biggest questions that you've had. And of course, with the heat this weekend.
2: The heat is awful.
1: You'll want to stay tuned to KMOX. We've got that forecast from our meteorologists at the top of every hour, giving you the scoop on when might be the best time to get outside and lots of things to enjoy in St. Louis over this weekend. Of course, there is one event that happens every summer that is not happening this year. We'll talk with those who just purchased the Taste of St. Louis about why they're going to take a year off before they retool and re-debut this festival. We'll also hear from former KSDK anchor Art Holliday, producer Ron Waterman, about their documentary, Johnny B. Good, one of the most influential musicians that many people may have never heard of. St. Louis Mayor Kara Spencer answered the big questions from Chris and Amy this week. She does a regular segment where she answers your questions. You can send them to Chris and Amy. They will ask them. The mayor this time answers questions about how the city works with officials from St. Louis County and St. Charles County. Of course, all integral parts of the St. Louis Metro, and really, as we've explored, to see success in St. Louis, we must work together and figure out how to go forward together. And so the mayor talks about her relationship with both those in office and those who are moving forward on the ballots to the November election. But first, I want to start off with one of my favorite interviews this week. I had the chance to fill in for Megan Lynch on Total Information AM, and it came just days after I went to the Muni in Forest Park and saw Meet Me in St. Louis. And I was just blown away. I hadn't been to the Muni in a little bit, I will admit that. But I mean, this just takes it above and beyond. The Muni does an incredible job with every show, but this was just amazing. So let's talk about Meet Me in St. Louis, which just finished its run at the Muni in Forest Park.

0: welcome to the Great World's Fair Exhibition.
1: Meet me in St. Louis at the Muni in Forest Park. Impressive from the sets to the performance and a really touching hometown tribute. Joining us now this morning is the artistic director and executive producer of the Muni, Mike Isaacson. Thank you so much for being with us, Mike.
2: Oh, happy to. Good morning.
1: Good morning. You know, the Muni stage, we know it hosts a lot of outstanding work. But why does Meet Me in St. Louis, it just hits differently. Why is that?
2: You know, that's a great question. I think it's a couple things. It's, you know, it is tied to our heritage. You know, we're in the title. The world premiere of the film was here. It's a pop culture landmark for the holiday season. But the other thing I think is it fundamentally, in its story, it's deceptively simple and powerful. It's about a family facing a choice of losing its identity, of falling apart, of what is, you know, the parents are asking, what is the right question for our children? What is the right life for them? And it's, you know, these simple, powerful ideas that they, no matter who you are, you have confronted that. And there's something about the idea of moving and leaving home. You know, it is a powerful theme in stories throughout history, and it goes to our identity, particularly when you look at the kids and their reaction in the story. You know, I personally, when I grew up, I moved around a lot, and it was terrifying. It is a terrifying thing, the loss of home. So it's primal. It's very primal. You think you're seeing this simple story, but it has a power, and it goes back to the original stories that Sally Benson wrote about growing up in St. Louis. There is something, you know, and I have to tell you, I am surprised. Well, I am surprised at the intense response we're getting to this. People are weeping at the end, and, you know, it is that idea of why we love living here. And, you know, it's just, you know, that's a jumbled, not a lot of coffee way of answering that question.
1: Well, no, I think you captured it. I'm not afraid to say I got emotional at this. I mean, St. Louis, if you love St. Louis as much as I do, you'll feel it. But, I mean, it's just the power that this place has. I mean, everybody loves their hometown, but I feel like St. Louis takes it to the next level.
2: Yeah, I think it's a really interesting thing. I mean, I came here in 1982 for college and never wanted to leave. And there is a way of being and a lifestyle here. And what I find gratifying and moving is if you didn't grow up here, I think it's easier to see in some ways. I know people who grew up here that they're sort of the first to get down on St. Louis. But if you take a step back of, you know, what it's like to live here, I mean, it's not perfect. No city is perfect, but it is kind of magical at times. And, you know, the sort of in inherent values that are in so many institutions of the way we live our lives here. And, you know, it's been interesting to put that in front of an audience at a time where, you know, the algorithm just takes you to everything negative, right? Hmm. And here's something that celebrates an essential history. And it also does ask the question, you know, you have this moment in 1904 where St. Louis was the world, and you know, it ties into me of a bigger idea, because the Muni has gone through this incredible transformation and everybody's coming back in droves, and it's this beautiful, glorious tradition, unlike anything in the world. I mean, that's the thing that always throws me. Like, people don't know, nobody else has this, what the Muni does and how it is and what this summer ritual is. And, you know, if you have this moment, and that's why we have that, I guess it's no longer a surprise because I'm going to talk about it, but during the curtain call, we have that montage of sort of this visual thing of St. Louis history that ends with the building of the arch, and people just kind of lose their minds. But, you know, this is a city that has done great things. This is a city that, you know, can do great things. That's why we kind of did the show.
1: Well, speaking of great things, people know that the Muni is a Tony Award winner now, and you've got a Tony Award winning actress who, I mean, Katie always steals the show, I feel like, in every iteration of Meet Me in St. Louis. But you've got a Tony Award winning actress on your Tony stage, and she's being inducted into the Muni Hall of Fame now.
2: Yeah, Beth Level, who's done 13 Muni productions, and it is just revered and beloved at the Muni and on Broadway. I will get a little emotional. She is just such an extraordinary human being, hilarious, wonderful, wildly talented. And I asked her to play this part because Katie's role, the maid's role, is sort of this mother hen of looking over this family as it's, you know, struggling. And it's a really key emotional component in the whole thing. And we, for this production, I had a new song written for her by the Oscar-winning songwriter who wrote K-Pop Demon Hunter. And she has it in the second act. And it's a really great song, but it also has a powerful idea because she, you know, she tells her story of coming over from Ireland to the U.S. and she looks at the girls, Rose, and sort of challenges them to accept change and to move forward and to understand that, you know, change, life is change, she sings. And it's just thrilling and means a lot to all of us backstage and to, you know, Beth belongs in the Muni Hall of Fame. She is one of our greats.
1: Speaking of the performances. Can we confirm if Katerina McCrimmon is related to Judy Garland or not?
2: This is an absolute true story. Katerina broke through in the business. She was found by the director, Michael Mayer, who I've worked with, and she did the national tour of Funny Girl. He found her in Florida. She came last summer and just stormed us with her performance at Evita. It was unbelievable. People went nuts. So I knew, when I knew I was doing the show privately, like she was my dream to take on the part and do that. And I saw her at the fall at a concert. She gave a concert. And, you know, I hadn't announced the season yet. And I just said, oh, I'd really love for you to come back in the summer. She's like, oh, please. I had the best time. I love that theater, that audience. I'd love to. So I thought, okay, good. She's available. And then we announced the season. And I literally got to my to-do list that morning or about a week later working on some casting stuff. And I had on my to-do list, Kat, that's her nickname, Kat/Judy. To call her, talk to her about it. And that morning, I got an email from her saying it would be the honor of her career to come to St. Louis to play that part on the stage and to sing those Garland songs. Mm. And she didn't want to be presumptuous, but would I consider her? And I called her. I'm like, girl, are you kidding me with this? I've literally got the deal right here on my desk. Like, you know, we just called. And so, I mean, she was literally the first one cast in the show.
1: Wow. Just about 30 seconds left, although we could talk for the rest of the hour about this. But the sets, I mean, from taking advantage of the spinning stage with that intricate replica home and the park scenes, gorgeous in the park where the fair took place. We gasped when it pulled back to reveal the ballroom, the trolley. I mean,
2: yeah. The
1: sets must have taken forever.
2: Yeah, it's really beautiful and ambitious. And I'm really proud of everybody there, particularly my director of production, Tracy Utzmeyer and Theo Prifty, the technical director. I mean, we went for it that because the thing we knew that we had to give our audience for this show because of what they were hoping for is they needed to see we loved it as much as they do and that we were going to give it everything we've got at the Muni to celebrate it because by celebrating the show, we were celebrating St. Louis. And again, it's very hard for me sometimes because I just see it. I know it. I've been seeing it for 10 months. So when it's there, I'm like, great, we did it. It looks beautiful. But people are kind of going out of their minds. And we use the digital mapping techniques that we pioneered in our production of Frozen last season. So the booms, which are those front flats, we're projecting those different images on them. And they're so beautiful and give it a sort of warmth and the snow falls. And again, the trolley is a technique we've never done before on the stage. With our new stage, which we got in 2019, each year we kind of keep exploring it. But that's a huge step forward for us. So it's lovely, the reaction we're getting. And because people care so much about the show, it's having this really, really beautiful impact.
1: Wow. Mike Isaacson, the artistic director, executive producer at the Muni. Thank you, Mike.
2: All right. Bye-bye.

0: Thanks to Mike Isaacson for that conversation. Coming up next, we'll go to City Hall and check in with the mayor and talk about how St. Louis City, St. Louis County, and St. Charles County all work together to move this metro area ahead. Right here on a Sunday morning on the Voice of St. Louis, KMOX.
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6: Welcome back to a Sunday morning on the voice of St. Louis, KMOX. Michael Calhoun with you. Hope you are staying cool. Maybe you're going to the Muni. They, you know, do have those giant fans and lots of refreshments for you available. Something Rotten is beginning there. Meet Me in St. Louis just wrapped up its run. If you missed the wonderful conversation from last segment with Mike Isaacson from the Muni, you can rewind or you can download the Total Information AM podcast, both through the Odyssey app and get to that conversation, not just about, you know, the amazing job that they did putting on that production on the Muni stage, but what it means, you know, to us as St. Louisans, why there were people who were weeping at the end, all about the civic pride that we feel in St. Louisans and how that's so special here compared to a lot of metro areas. So really cool conversation. If you're just tuning in, I do encourage you to use that Odyssey app and rewind to last segment and check that out. Well, let's stick with the St. Louis civic pride angle. Of course, the Arch downtown, right at the center of the entire metro area. And St. Louis Mayor Kara Spencer joined the Chris and Amy show, as she does on a regular basis, to answer your questions. This time she talked about how the city works with officials in St. Louis County and St. Charles County. Also, those election results, some of the people she's worked with may be changing. What is her relationship with Jake Zimmerman and Steve Ellman, the nominees, Democratic and Republican, from each of those jurisdictions? Let's jump into Kara Spencer, the mayor, with Chris and Amy.
7: You're right that the city mayor has to work across the divide, if you will. And so I'm excited to work with whoever is ultimately successful there. It does, of course, look like Jake Zimmerman. And so we've got a relationship. I've known Jake, you know, from the political world for many years now. And I have no doubt we can work well together.
8: When you, again, look at the leaders in the county, Jake Zimmerman winning the Democratic primary, which kind of, like you said, sets the tone for St. Louis County, and the same way of Steve Ellman winning the primary in St. Charles, which the elections in those two counties are set in the primaries. What is your relationship with Steve Ellman, and what do those conversations look like when you're advocating for the city to the leaders in St. Louis County and St. Charles County?
7: You know, I have known Executive Ellman for many, many years. Going back, you know, we really became, I would say, closer, if you will, during the conversation about privatizing our airport. And of course, Ellman spent a lot of time in Jeff City advocating and working on airport issues. So we were very much aligned on that. And now, of course, for the last year and a half, we've served on the board of East West Gateway. And there have been lots of instances in which I've had the opportunity to call him and advocate for the city. He's always been someone to pick up the phone immediately or shortly thereafter and have a conversation. And we've all, you know, often really landed in a place that works for both of us. And I really, I can say that I have a very, very constructive relationship with Steve Ellman, and I'm excited to continue to work with him.
9: I wanted to get to this question eventually, but I figure since we are talking about it, we're talking about other parts. parts of the region that we can just go ahead and do this now.

0: On the 22nd is the 150th anniversary of the Great Divorce. And that was the decision to split the county and the city into two separate entities, which has led to challenges even today. So there is a new push, and there's been some reporting on this recently, to try and get some sort of more formal partnership done between the city, the county, municipalities, however they want to do it. What are your thoughts on that?
1: I think without a doubt, we've got to figure out ways to better align our region. You know, whether it's, you know, having a similar or kind of a uniform approach to economic development, delivering city services, public safety, all these things know no political boundaries. And so I've been a big proponent of regionalism my entire service, public service. In fact, when I was first elected to the Board of Aldermen, I reached out to the Municipal League of St. Louis, which really represents the municipalities between St. Louis City and St. Louis County, and joined the board, the executive board, and was the first member out there from the city in 100 years. And it really afforded me the opportunity to work with some of the regional mayors and understand some of the challenges that our regional mayors are facing, and the challenge that we all have about having a uniform approach to things. And so not only that, I see right now the critical mass of regional leaders talking about this in a positive way, recognizing that we've got to figure out what that looks like. And I'm very, very hopeful about those conversations that are just starting to really take shape. Just alignment on, hey, we've got to do something. What that looks like, I don't think anybody in this sphere really has a concrete plan other than to really align ourselves as a community around the idea of alignment.
2: Have you talked to people in the city, just the residents, those who live in the city, about their thoughts? Would they want to have a closer relationship with the county? Would they want to merge? Because we know that there is that, like, the dividing line, the city versus the county. But is there starting to be maybe some bridges built?
1: There are. You know, I mean, I don't think that city voters are a monolith. And so, you know, I talk to folks every day, of course, and everybody has a different perspective and a slightly different opinion. But what we're starting to really see is that, for example, homelessness or the region's poverty, this is an issue that the city really holds the majority of. And city residents recognize that we're paying for that alone. And yet it's a regional problem. So there are some areas like that where residents recognize that we could be better off if we had a regional approach. And then, of course, you're seeing some of the challenges in St. Louis County with regards to their budget. Mm-hmm. And so there's a little bit of fear associated with that. But I think at the end of the day, the more open we are about the challenges and the benefits of potentially working together, for example, you know, if we just had the same building codes. Oh my gosh, if permitting was similar across the city, the region, you know, right now St. Louis County is looking at regulating data centers. And, you know, that would, of course, only pertain to the unincorporated St. Louis County portion of St. Louis County, and every other municipality could potentially have similar, have their own zoning laws associated with it. This really breaks down the ability for St. Louis to demonstrate to the rest of the world or even communicate, hey, this is the framework under which we're operating. And come consider investing in us. And so the more we can break that down, the better off we'll all be. And I think we're all starting to see that as a community.
0: Mayor Kara Spencer is with us on KMOX. And regarding the data centers, you know that in a lot of ways, they are hugely unpopular. Town halls they've gotten heated around the country. It's not just happened here, but it has happened all over the United States. And I know you're not completely anti-data center. What do you believe truly are the benefits to them? And is it specific to a size of data center? Because, I mean, I think a lot of people are really put off by those, and I call those Amazon warehouse style huge data centers, depending on where they're at.
1: Sure. The really, really big ones. I don't think the city of St. Louis is a good fit for those, if for no other reason than, you know, the sort of
0: small. It was a smaller city. Yeah.
1: We're a smaller city. There's not that land mass available. But we have seen some mid-size or fairly large size data centers be interested. And I think, you know, they're part of the technology ecosystem. for a community. They're important in that way, but even more so, they can provide a huge economic benefit for cities. You know, when you look at cities that have them, they're a huge source of tax revenue for the municipality. They help fund the school districts that in which they're in, and of course, St. Louis could really benefit from an influx of cash. And so, you know, we're open to that, but I do think it's incredibly important. I mean, look, the reason why residents are frustrated and there is such outcry, you know, there's such turmoil, if you will, at some of these public meetings is because they're scary and there can be negative effects. So it's as for a city in particular, it's really critical that we get the regulations right. We protect communities from pollution, from noise pollution, from vibration pollution and some of these other things. We have adequate protections in place. And I believe we've really threaded the needle here. We've worked with stakeholders for many, many, many months. And I'm enormously proud of the compromise where we landed that even the sustainability, as many of the folks in the sustainability side of things, the sustainable energy sector have come to the table, been extremely workable and helped us craft a compromise that no stakeholder is thrilled with, but everyone I shouldn't say everyone, the vast majority of folks can live with. And that is really a sweet spot where we wanted to land and where I believe we are.
0: In terms of the protections, if, you know, a data center comes in and does not hold up its end of the bargain on whatever, water usage, electricity, the strain on the system for the people who live around it, what are the protections? What can the city do if they're not living up to their end?
1: Well, look, at the end of the day, we hold the permit for them to have an occupancy permit. And so making sure that we, at the end of the day, hold those controls is important. And those covenants, those agreements that we have align with the best interests of the community. And that does include those types of protections.
3: That is St. Louis Mayor Kara Spencer joining Chris and Amy for her regular interview that she does. And if you have something you'd like to hear Chris and Amy ask, just shoot them an email. Coming up next, the taste of St. Louis, why we're not getting a taste this summer, as we continue on KMOX.
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3: As we continue on KMOX this morning, Michael Calhoun with you. St. Louis, I don't have to tell you, has one of the best food scenes in the country, one of the most diverse scenes, one of the most innovative scenes. We've got a James Beard Award winner in the last few months now in our midst as well here in St. Louis. But when it comes to the taste of St. Louis, how is that going to move forward and tie all of this together and get us excited about the culinary scene here in St. Louis? Well, the taste has some new owners. Joining us right now on KMOX is the owner of Event Management and Design, Patrick Sundell, who has partnered with Dustin Rowe to purchase the Taste of St. Louis. Thank you so much for being with us this morning, Patrick.
21: Thanks, Michael. Thanks for having us.
3: So what led you to this transaction?
21: Yeah, well, it's the event community is pretty small in St. Louis, and everyone knows each other. We've actually worked on and off with the festival. Me, personally, I've been involved with it since, 2013 on and off. So the opportunity became available early this year, and my partner and I just thought it would be a great way to kind of expand into doing a festival that that we own as opposed to just doing it for everybody else in town.
3: Yeah, give us a little bit of your background. You've worked with, basically if somebody could name a major festival that's taken place, from Soldiers Memorial to the Arch, it seems like you've been involved with it.
21: Yeah, I mean, the fun one for us this year was Celebrate St. Louis with the 250th. I mean, we just got to experiment with some different things in a larger budget. So, Dustin provided the talent buying for that. So the Big Zed show that took place under the Arch, a big feather in his cap. And together we kind of handle all the logistics from top to bottom for that show. In addition to that, we help out the St. Louis Earth Day Festival, Pride Fest, Pedal the Cause. We do some work for, the Go St. Louis Marathon. Yeah, we've been around and just looking to do more in the city of St. Louis.
3: Now, I can remember Taste of St. Louis, decade plus ago, going down Market Street, filling up that space by City Garden on Cardinals game days, tens of thousands of people streaming in. Recent years, it's been of different size, different venues, Ballpark Village, controversial shift to Clayton, and some attendance issues. How do you characterize, especially since you've been involved and now you've got this vision for what you'd like it to be, how do you characterize this journey that the Taste of St. Louis has been on lately?
21: Yeah, so having the benefit of having been involved, in 2019, kudos to Chuck and Kyle, the former owners. 2019, we took a huge swing, massive production, and the return necessarily wasn't there. I'm not going to don't feel comfortable telling or talking about someone else's finances, but you could just tell that maybe the market wasn't quite what we thought it was for that event. So, you know, I think going forward, we want to really just focus on trying to lower the barrier entry for some of the higher end, you know, niche restaurants in town. Kind of give those folks an opportunity

0: to feel like they can, you know, participate in the event and it, not hamstring them from a financial standpoint. So, you know, as far as going forward, you know, we're just looking to maximize the quality of the restaurants that we have, work in partnership with them, and as opposed to kind of using them as just a revenue stream. And we'll just kind of grow this thing, you know, from the ground up, and we'll emphasize the local food as much as we possibly can.
1: So 2026 sounds like you're taking a pause and are focusing on, you know, building up what the plan is moving forward. And so 2027, could this be downtown again? What are you looking at in terms of a potential location?
0: We've got a short list of potential locations, all three of which are in the city of St. Louis. And that's about as much as I can say for now. But have had some really great conversations with some community partners. Downtown's not off the table, but it's definitely in the running. But you know, we're just kind of working out what the best situation is logistically for the festival, what makes the most sense, and hopefully we'll have that buttoned up soon.
1: Local event producer Patrick Zundel, who is partnered with Dustin Rowe to acquire the Taste of St. Louis, coming back next summer. Thank you so much for getting us up to date on this here on KMOX, and can't wait to see what comes next.
0: Awesome. Thanks for the time, Michael. Really appreciate it.
1: Well, now I'm hungry. It's time for some Sunday morning breakfast. But first, let's jump into the Dave Glover Show. They welcomed into the studio former Channel 5 anchor, not the one who's retiring this week, former Today in St. Louis co-anchor Art Holliday, along with producer Ron Waterman, to talk about their documentary, Johnny Be Good, which tells the story of St. Louisan Johnny Johnson, who's one of the most influential musicians that many people have never heard of. Here's Art Holliday and Ron Waterman.
2: Man, I remember interviewing you. I don't even know what year it was, but when you just had the idea about the Johnny Johnson movie. That's way back at Emmett.
3: Well, it's 22 years and counting.
2: Wow.
3: And I've often wondered at the very beginning, after someone suggested that Johnny might be a great topic for a documentary, if someone had whispered, oh, by the way, it might take 25 years, if my response would have been different.
2: You might have done something else. Yeah, that's something else.
4: Well, you don't get time in television to tell a story, so, you know.
2: Yeah.
3: Well, that's kind of what attracted me to long-form storytelling anyway. Most of my stories in TV news are between a minute 30 and occasionally 3:30.
2: Yeah.
3: And this allows you to do so much more and have so much more nuance and detail and history. And, you know, so it was kind of a no-brainer the more I thought about it, starting with the fact that Johnny was in the delivery room when rock and roll was born.
2: That's right.
3: That alone, that and the fact that he's in the Rock and Roll Hall of Fame, that's a great starting point.
2: Not only in the delivery room, he may have been the father or the mother, right? I mean, he was the guy. Art, introduce us to Ron.
3: So our pet, Ron Waterman of Story Smart. Our paths crossed years ago when Ron was the marketing director for the St. Louis Cardinals. And I started reading some of his blogs about his new company, Story Smart, and it was obvious that we were both chasing the same dream of being long-form storytellers. And we connected, and we had a few conversations to see if I was a good fit for him and he was a good fit for me. And now he and his company, Story Smart, are the executive producers of Johnny Be Good. And he's going to help me drag this thing across the finish line.
2: Excellent.
4: Absolutely.
2: Yeah.
4: I told him, you know, we were talking about the other day, there's certain parts of making a movie that aren't the real sexy part, right? The storytelling part. There's aspects that, you know, involve spreadsheets and marketing and all of that kind of stuff. So we're going to do what we can to make sure that audiences see this story, because it really is an amazing story. I mean, to your point, I mean, he may have been one of the fathers of rock and roll.
2: Yeah.
4: And he hired Chuck Berry. Like, that's the big aha I had, one of the first conversations you and I had. I was like, holy cow.
2: Yeah.
4: But for him hiring Chuck Berry, where would modern music be?
3: So I'll bet there's a lot of people listening right now that are fans of the movie Pulp Fiction, the Quentin Tarantino classic. And what's the most memorable scene in that movie? It's the twist contest, mm-hmm. right, with Uma Thurman and John Travolta. What's playing? What are they dancing to? You Never Can Tell by Chuck Berry. Who's the piano player playing the solo while they're doing the Batman and yeah. all those, and the twist and all yeah. that? Most people who are fans of that movie have no idea who Johnny Johnson is, but they love that scene.
2: Yeah.
3: And Johnny is front and center with the vibe of that movie,
2: yeah.
3: of that particular iconic scene.
2: Yeah. So Chuck played.

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1: In other bands, it's the melody and the lyric is the clay. You haven't made the statue yet.
2: Mm-hmm.
1: That's when you go in the recording studio.
2: Yeah.
1: And if someone comes up with a great part, David Sanborn is in that segment, Kirkwood's Own, right? The sax legend. And he talked about the fact that you take a song like My Girl and that bass line, boom, boom, boom, boom, boom, boom. 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
2: Yeah,
3: but it's what we remember.
1: It's exactly what we remember.
2: Yeah. I'm getting chills.
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1: On KMOX, Tom Ackerman with you, joined by the one and only Johnny Rabbit. Johnny, let's take a little ride on the Johnny Rabbit time machine. What do you have today?
2: Okay, thank you, Tom. It's time for some restaurants and food from the past. Now, just yesterday, I learned that one of my favorite condiments of St. Louis is no longer made after having been around for 100 years this year. What was it? I'll tell you at the end of our talk. Since it's breakfast time, you couldn't beat the cheese blintzes or the corned beef hash topped with a poached egg at the equestrian-appointed Chase Park Plaza's Tack Room. I often enjoyed such fare there with the hotel's house doctor, Jacob Probstein. He was also later the doctor for the St. Louis Blues. Another Tack Room highlight that I had was having chili burgers at the county. Right at the counter there, one night that was in July 75, right after Camelot at the Muni. Wow, that was a show. And one of the show's stars, John Carradine, was there. Afterwards, he got a cheeseburger and a Coke to go for his wife, and I had the pleasure of driving him to their hotel, the Forest Park. There was an odd breakfast dish at the Politis family's Majestic restaurant that was at Euclid and Laclede for 53 years. This oddity was, hold on, scrambled eggs and brains served with American fries. But the biggest brain seller was Bud Dickmeyer's place at 6201 South Broadway, where Norbert Webb Weber, owner of Loughborough Auto Body, loved Dickmeyer's deep-fried brain sandwiches served steaming hot with a big slice of Bermuda onion. Well, anyway, for breakfast, lunch, dinner, or whatever, whenever, it was the O.T. Hodge Chili Parlor at 814 Pine. O.T. spelled chili, C-H-I-L-E. That's what he did when he served it at our World's Fair. He felt chili, that's with an E, was more historically correct since it was the spelling of the pepper with which his chili was flavored. Like a fresh pepper. I don't mean like a ground pepper. The O.T. stood for Otis Truman. He later lived across from Forest Park and Skinker. The Hodge servers had a secret code for orders. Here's a sample. If you wanted a large bowl of chili with a lot of beans, that was translated to double heavy. Hodge's was also the only place I recall as having shakers of white pepper, red pepper, and black pepper, all three on the counter. Another business with a long history dating to the 1820s is on Old Illinois Route 66 in Funk's Grove. It's Funk's Grove Pure Maple Syrup. Now, that's spelled S-I-R-U-P, and it got that spelling about 100 years ago. The history of that syrup is in the book Secret Illinois, A Guide to the Weird, Wonderful, and Obscure, which reminds me to invite you to my Oasis program this Tuesday at 10 at the Clayton Rec Center. It's called Our Own Oddities, with more pictures than we probably have ever shown before. Odds are you'll like it. And one attendee will get a $25 gift certificate to the fountain on Locust, where I suggest the Johnny Rabbit Monkey Malt. Back downtown, there was a short-lived hideaway with lunch, dinner, and booze, George Kalishew's semi-private Pancour Club. It was on the second floor of the Paul Brown Building in 9th and Olive. You know, if you didn't know it was there, you wouldn't have known it was there. Sort of like the old Betha Brothers Buffet at Olive and Beaumont. Another downtown dining and drinking destination was the Summit, a Frank Sinatra-themed dining house at 200 North Broadway in the St. Louis Place Building. It's where there was always a table set for Frank Sinatra, but he never came. Last week, I spoke with former CBS White House correspondent Peter Mayer and mentioned our topic today, and he recalled Dunny's Deli. He often visited when he and his mother came downtown to shop at Scruggs. They got here from Granite City on the Interurban Electric Railway over the McKinley Bridge. Dunny's had three locations in their 78 years in business, the last at 13th of Delmore. I imagine Peter and his mom went to the Dunny's in the McKinley Hotel at 12th and Delmore, where they sold a lot of chopped liver and pickled green tomatoes. In this week's St. Louis Business Journal, there's a really good article by Charlie Brennan about Peter Mayer's book, Chasing the Story. Of course, everyone in media has a favorite restaurant. When Mike Bush ended his 41 years of full-time work at Channel 5, he said his favorite was Paul Mano's. Before our radio visit today, I enjoyed some gooey butter cake from Fetterhofer's Bakery on Gravois and Afton, where they are celebrating their 60th anniversary. And I started thinking about places to eat from the past, such as the cafeteria at Malcolm Bliss Hospital. You had to be a city employee or with one to go there. Then there was a cafeteria at St. Mary's Hospital, really good when it was operated by Steve Apted's Miss Hullings. And, of course, the two Miss Hullings cafeterias were super. My favorites, chicken pot pie and a split chocolate cake, of which there's a replica at Straub's. Oh, at Kings Highway in Washington and the George Washington Hotel, there was Mrs. Yost's Hitching Post, noted for baked chicken and dressing. For fried chicken, one of the best was the original Golden Fried Chicken Loaf on Del Mar by the original Pageant Theater. For family-style fried chicken, there was the Green Parrot Inn and Big Ben. First pizza to be sold here, that was in 46, was in Amadeo Fiore's Melrose and Sarah at West Pine. The first so-called toasted raviola to be served in St. Louis, Old Danny's Steakhouse in Edwards. Mayfair dressing, the prosperity sandwich, were created at the Mayfair Hotel. Oh, that St. Louis bottled condiment that just called it quits after 100 years, Maul's barbecue sauce. Hard to believe it's gone. Maul's my favorite, maybe yours, and I don't know what the heck to buy. Next Sunday morning at 7:45 on KMOX AM and FM, we'll talk about some of the nationally known TV, radio, movie, and newspaper people of St. Louis. But now, for what's happening right now today, we have the person who does know all, and he tells all. I'm talking about Tom Ackerman.
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15: ABC News, I'm Brian Clark. Lala's weakened to a tropical storm, and that means that all Hawaiian islands are now under a tropical storm warning. Lala's had a major impact, says ABC's Melissa Adan on Oahu.
16: The hurricane knocking out power for more than 100,000 homes and businesses overnight. Nearly 70% of the Big Island is in the dark right now, and a third of Maui County. Lala's eyewall brushed right up against the Big Island's southern tip, with wind gusts as high as 85 miles per hour, but not making landfall.
15: The storm blamed

0: For at least one death in Hawaii, there are also more than six deaths in Indiana because of severe weather since Tuesday. President Trump authorized an emergency declaration. Authorities in the San Francisco Bay Area arrested two people and found more than 80 pounds of stolen mail. They also discovered among the mail checks, credit cards, and personal information, along with suspected drugs. This is ABC News. A North Carolina woman is facing charges in connection with an alleged murder-for-hire plot.
1: Investigators say Shelley Owensby paid to have her ex-girlfriend's new partner killed and her ex-girlfriend kidnapped. She even allegedly made a $500 down payment to demonstrate that she was serious about the plan, but she made that deposit to an informant. Deputies say an undercover officer spoke with Owensby by phone and met her in person before arresting her. Lawyers for Owensby say she was induced to commit the crimes by the police. Mike Dubusky, ABC News.
0: An 18-year-old appeared in a viral video repeatedly kicking at a sea lion in California's La Jolla Cove. Well, that 18-year-old has now appeared in a federal court to plead guilty to violating the Marine Mammal Protection Act's prohibition on harassment of wildlife. 18-year-old Tyler Mule from La Jolla will be sentenced in October. I'm Brian Clark, ABC News.
2: At 8:02, we have a cloudy sky and 80 degrees downtown at the Arch. I'm Tom Ackerman, and these are the stories making news.
3: The pitch. A swing, and there's a drive, and that's hit well to right field. That's deep to right. That ball is gone! That ball is gone! Unbelievable! Three at-bats in the big leagues. Three home runs for Joshua Baez. A three-run lead for the Cardinals. He is homer to center. Homer to left. Homer to right. Oh, my goodness!
4: You can't make this up. You cannot make this up. Left field, center field, right field. No doubters, too, by the way. Those are home runs just about anywhere. Have a day, young man.
3: Three home runs. Five runs batted in. I need a cup of coffee after that one.
2: John Rooney, along with Mike Claiborne, with the call on KMOX as Joshua Baez becomes the first player to hit three home runs in his first three at-bats in the major leagues, leading the Cardinals to an 8-4 victory over the Cubs yesterday at Wrigley Field. Baez called up from AAA earlier in the day officially, hit the first pitch he saw into the bleachers, homered in his next two at-bats. That one right there gave the Cardinals a 6-3 lead, and they won the ballgame 8-4. Blaze Jordan and Alec Burleson also hit home runs. Baez, the first St. Louis player to homer in his first career plate appearance since Lane Thomas in June 2019. As the Cardinals go for a series win today at 2:15, we'll have it for you with a 1:20 pregame right here on KMOX. Parents of a six-month-old could be facing charges after their baby was found in a car with the windows closed in the 1400 block of North Kings Highway yesterday. That baby was deemed responsive and stable. We are in an extreme heat warning today, a high of 95. I'm Tom Ackerman, KMOX News.
5: Las Vegas was built for stars. 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
2: And welcome back to America 250. It's a special that we're doing here on the Voice of St. Louis, and today we're going to talk about governing the new nation. And Michael, we're very fortunate to have our colleague in the studio with us today, Brad Young, our legal expert, and just the right man for the job, Brad.
9: Thank you, John.
2: We are going to talk about, we

0: winding down the Revolutionary War. Difficult times, sometimes barely didn't look like we were going to make it. But towards the end, it was becoming increasingly clear that we were going to be a nation. And so our leaders had to think about how they were going to structure and govern ourselves. And they started with something called the Articles of Confederation.
1: That's right, John. It was basically the nation's first operating system. It was born in wartime. It was shaped by the fear at the time of centralized power, and it was really designed just to keep the states in charge as opposed to having a very strong centralized government.
2: So putting that in plain English, what kind of country did the Articles create?
1: It was, Michael, I guess you could call it a loose partnership. The Articles actually, within the document, called itself a firm league of friendship. Each state really stayed a sovereign, almost as if it was its own sovereign country. And the national government was intentionally weak because, again, at that point in time in history, a strong central authority, meaning England, had really put the 13 colonies in jeopardy.
0: Well, and you think about having to create from whole cloth a government, a system that most people could agree upon. This thing took a while to ratify.
1: It did, John. It was initially proposed in 1777, but the ratification really kind of staggered and was kicked around for several years. States debated the details. Maryland held out the longest because of disputes over land claims, but full ratification didn't arrive until about 4 years later in 1781. And by that time, the Revolutionary War had recently ended.
2: What did the national government actually look like under the Articles?
1: Well, there was only one chamber to contrast it with what we have today. It was only one chamber. It was called a unicameral Congress, and every state got one vote, no matter how big or small. There was actually no president of any kind, and also no court system. So really, to settle disputes, that was one of the major issues in the Articles, because disputes could not be resolved because there was no mechanism to do that.
0: Yeah, and so the Congress, they had some things that they were authorized to do, but there was a lot of stuff that they were prohibited from doing.
1: Exactly. They could conduct diplomacy. They had the right to make war. There was a specific listed right to run a postal system, deal with Native American relations, and they could ask the states for troops or money. But that centralized government really lacked the powers that we consider basic. It could not tax, it could not regulate interstate commerce, and it had no reliable way to enforce decisions upon the states. In other words, they could not make the states do anything.
2: That sounds like a recipe for problems.
1: It was, and especially financially, Michael, Congress could request money, but it couldn't compel payment. It was basically, you know, begging for money from the states. So states oftentimes, and of course this makes a lot of sense contextually, they prioritized their own budgets. Many issued their own currencies that then became very unstable, and national credit. When I say national, I mean the entire initial country, the credit suffered because of that.
0: Well, they couldn't pay their bills, and that's obviously a recipe for failure.
1: Yeah, then as well as today.
0: Right.
1: Right, but foreign governments and creditors really could not take the initial United States seriously. So after the Revolutionary War, the U.S. had big debts. It struggled to pay interest, meet obligations, couldn't pay the veterans, the soldiers who served in the war. Most oftentimes went unpaid, and it projected this idea or the image of fiscal irresponsibility.
2: How did weakness at the center show up in foreign policy?
1: Well, as you would imagine, Michael, other powers tested us. Britain delayed leaving the Western forts, even though they promised to do so. Spain at times restricted access to the Mississippi River, which would, of course, impact, at that point in time, the Western part of the nation. And because the U.S. couldn't enforce any treaties or regulate commerce, it was negotiating with countries like France and England. It was negotiating with them from a position of weakness because it had no inherent authority.
0: And so you got these 13 states out there running around. This was not a cohesive nation at that point. These states were

0: always at odds.
1: Yeah, they were. They were always at odds. And even if you can imagine, states were adopting different currencies. They were imposing tariffs on each other. They set their own trade rules. So economically, you had this fragmented set of rules that would be applying differently throughout all of the initial colonies. And it really did bring or bred resentment between the states.
2: And that gets you to the Shays Rebellion, right? What does everyone treat that as the flashing red warning light?
1: That, Michael, that was really the spark that got things moving to say, we got to get rid of the Articles of Confederation. In 1786 and 1787, following the Revolutionary War, many of the farmers in western Massachusetts, they were deep in debt, and they faced property foreclosures, even imprisonment. And the Massachusetts government also had to impose a lot of taxes to pay off its war debts, which hit rural farmers especially hard. So to prevent further foreclosures, there was this armed group of rebellion of men, former veterans, most of them, that forcibly shut down county courthouses across Massachusetts. And the state really struggled to suppress it. Leaders across the country saw it and thought, you know, if we can't maintain order and economic stability within one state, then really the entire project, this idea of us having an entire country, that entire effort was at risk.
0: Public safety and paying your bills. That sounds pretty contemporary, doesn't it?
1: It does.
0: You know, there's a tendency in schools, I think, to teach that the Articles were just an utter disaster. And they certainly didn't work, but they weren't all bad, right?
1: No, it wasn't all bad at all, John, because I, looking back, I think there were some real accomplishments with the Articles of Confederation, particularly when you talk about land policy. Not that that's a sexy topic, but it was successful in certain areas. For example, the Land Ordinance Act of 1785 and the Northwest Ordinance of 1787, that set up systems that were vitally important at that point in time in our country for surveying and selling and admitting new states and drawing the boundaries of existing states and making those formalized. And also the Northwest Ordinance prohibited slavery in the territory north of the Ohio River, which, again, for that time, that was a major policy decision when slavery was banned for all states north of the Ohio River.
2: So the Articles get the country through a war, and it helped us with expansion, but it couldn't manage peace.
1: No, it couldn't. You're exactly right there, Michael. And once enough people accepted that, then reform became inevitable. So in essence, the Articles solidified this idea that the American colonies should really start to act like a single country, which before that point in time, it would be more analogous to Europe, where they all acted separately. But at this point in time, they agreed, we have to act together.
0: Yeah. And so you've got a situation now where you've got the Continental Congress meeting. And at what point did they say, yeah, maybe we can't fix this. Maybe we just got to toss it.
1: Well, the first effort, John, was to fix it. It was the Annapolis Convention in 1786, but not many states showed up for that. And it called for, let's have a broader meeting. Not unlike many circumstances where you can't come up with a resolution, so we're going to kick the can down the road. Well, that can was the Constitutional Convention in Philadelphia in 1787, and it started the process of saying, let's amend the Articles of Confederation. Let's amend that. But really, at the end of that convention, there was broad consensus that this should be scrapped and we should go in a different direction.
0: It's America 250 here on the Voice of St. Louis. When we come back, we're going to take you into that hall in Philadelphia and talk about the birth of the United States Constitution. That's next on the Voice of St. Louis, KMOX.
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1: Hi, Ryan Reynolds here for Mint Mobile. Are you looking for a beach read this summer? 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
15: And welcome back to the KMOX America 250 special. I'm Michael Kelly. That guy over there is John Hancock, and joining us is Brad Young. Brad, in May of 1787, the delegates showed up in Philadelphia for what they thought was going to be a constitutional convention. What did they think they were there to do?
16: Well, officially, Michael, they were there to revise the Articles of Confederation. But pretty quickly, once they got into the room and started examining the problems they were having with the Articles, they quickly concluded that the problems were structural. In other words, you couldn't put enough patches on the Articles because the entire structure of the country was wrong. So over that summer, they drafted an entirely new constitution.
17: Yeah, and all the big names are there, right?
16: Yeah, all the big names are there. All the people you would think of. They were gathering in Independence Hall, May 25, 1787. 55 delegates participate at various times. You've got George Washington, who's presiding over the entire convention. You have James Madison, who keeps detailed notes, shapes debate. We even have those notes even today. Alexander Hamilton, he's not rapping at the time, but he is influential. Rhode Island, they don't even send anyone. They don't even bother. And yet what the convention did was that they decided to adopt secrecy.
17: Yeah.
16: So that people could really talk honestly and openly and bargain without instant public backlash. You know, we think that this instant backlash starts in our present day with social media, but it was present during that day with the newspapers.
15: And early on, these men show up with competing plans. Give us a quick tour as to what was going on there.
16: They do, Michael. There was multiple plans. There was what was called the Virginia Plan, which was essentially Madison's design, and it pushed a strong national government, two legislative chambers like we see today, and representation by population alone. So small states, they pushed back with what's called the New Jersey Plan, which kept equal state votes. So Rhode Island would have the exact same vote as Pennsylvania, for example. But Hamilton floats an even more centralized model with life tenured features. So it wasn't adopted, but it argues for national strength.
17: You know, some of that tension between the larger states and the smaller states lives on with us to this day. And that it was a fundamental problem that they had to resolve how they do it.
16: Yeah. It was something that we call now the Great Compromise. It's sometimes called the Connecticut Compromise. And you get a House of Representatives, a lower house of Congress that's based on population. And then you have the upper house, the Senate, with equal representation from each state. So that's the bargain, I think, that really makes this entire plan possible. And it crafted a system that balanced equal representation with the states that were more populous. So in other words, it wasn't just that the small states had equal voice to the big states. There was certainly that in the Senate, but in the House, the bigger states could have more representatives. So that was the compromise that brought everyone together.
15: And then there's the hardest issue to deal with, which was slavery. How did that shape the document?
16: It was a very, very difficult topic of the day, Michael. And through compromises that the delegates even knew then, and we know what they were thinking then because we have their writings that reflect it, but it was morally fraught and politically necessary to keep the Union together. So what came to bear was what's called a three-fifths compromise that affects representation and taxation. There's a fugitive slave clause, but they delay any ban on international slave trade until 1808, really just to keep the entire Union together.
17: You know, you think about politics, one of the definitions that I like is who gets what, how.
16: Yes.
17: And this thing, high principles in the Constitution, obviously, but at the end of the day, this is a product of political compromise from start to finish.
16: Yeah, it is. And that's really the genius. And some folks would even say the tragedy is that it institutionalizes compromise. It creates a stronger national government, which was needed, but it also kicked the can down the road on issues like slavery because the thought at the time was we have to have these compromises if we're going to get this off the ground.
15: Talk about the design choices that make the Constitution strong but not tyrannical.
16: This is key, Michael, and it's key even as we look at events today. And it's called separation of powers, checks and balances. It's also referred to as federalism. You divide power among branches and between national and state governments. So the government can act, it can tax, it can regulate commerce, it can defend, but there is no specific source of government that has concentrated power very easily.
17: So you got these 55 delegates are meeting in secrecy. They're hammering out details. They finally get to a product that they can, you know, most of them can deal with, can live with. But now you've got to get it ratified. And that's a whole separate political upheaval.
16: It is, John. And if you can imagine even today, getting something out of Congress is difficult. That's why there's the phrase, it's like getting an act of Congress through, right? And that was even true in that day. So what the framers of the Constitution decided was that they would go and have these special state conventions, not the state legislatures, that frames the ratification as popular assent that really sparks intense public debate, including what we know now as the Federalist Papers, which was a series of essays that were generated because of this popular assent.
0: And the takeaway was?
16: Well, the result was a system that was strong enough to function, unlike the Articles of Confederation. It was flexible enough to adapt, but it was inevitably tied to the compromises of its era, including slavery.
17: So were they able to, the 55 delegates now, there had to be some dissension amongst those members, right? I mean, at the end, did everybody say, oh, it's good enough?
16: Yeah, well, what happened was is that the dissent came, and through that dissent, it developed the product that we now know as the Constitution. So there was almost unanimity at the end of the process, but it was those debates and disputes that framed the compromises that gave us the final product.
17: And the governing philosophy that's contained in the Constitution comes from a variety of thinkers and philosophers and even governing structures around the world, right?
16: That's true. And that's where this idea of checks and balances or separation of powers, that's where all of that comes from, because they were dealing with issues of the day that meant we don't want any single branch of government to be too powerful. So we do have these things like separation of powers, checks and balances. Don't put all of the power in a single hand. So the Constitution, as drafted, it spreads that power out. But then, and this is the genius part, it not only spreads out the power, but it gives each branch tools that we call checks and balances to keep track of all the other branches of government.
17: Yeah, the whole idea was to pit ambition against ambition, understanding that most of the people that go into politics are power hungry, and this document really takes that into account.
16: Yeah. Having narcissistic people seeking office for the accumulation of power, that's not new. That was done even in those days. And so that's another part of the genius, is that the Constitution assumes that people in politics are going to be self-serving. They're going to be narcissistic. And because of that, you pit each branch of government against the others in order to keep them all in check.
17: And when it works great. And when it doesn't, it doesn't.
16: And it does.
17: And we'll get into some of those checks and balances when we return. It's America 250. Brad Young is our erudite guest today. Michael Kelly and John Hancock with you. And we'll be right back after this on the Voice of St. Louis, KMOX.
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17: Welcome back to America 250 here on KMOX. Brad Young is our guest. We've been talking about so far today the Articles of Confederation and the Constitution of the United States, which was a product of, as we discussed, tremendous compromise. And a genius document in so many, many ways, the longest running constitution in world history, I believe, Brad.
16: You are correct, John.
17: And now we want to get into the structures that I think you and I and Michael all agree make this such a brilliant governing instrument. And that's the concept of separation of powers. And that was one way that the founders decided to check the powers that they were creating in this new federal government. What were the separation of powers?
16: Well, the separation of powers was this idea that, again, no single branch of government should have too much power. And on top of that, each branch of government would have tools to make sure that the other equal branches of government did not obtain too much power. So the idea is that as each branch of government, whether it's the legislative, whether it's the executive, or whether it's the judicial branch, all three would have its own power, but all three would also be able to check the power of all of the other branches of government.
15: Where did these framers get this idea?
16: Well, Michael, really, if you look at history and political theory, they got it from there, but they also got it from practical experience. They watched and even experienced in Britain, how this over-centralized power so oftentimes got things wrong. And they watched weak governments across the world fail because they were too weak to operate. And they even experienced it themselves because their own governments were failing under the Articles of Confederation. So they aimed for a government that was strong enough to act, but structured so as to resist the tyranny and the type of tyranny that the colonists experienced under England.
17: They were freaked out, most of them, not all of them, but they were freaked out about having a king because they'd lived that experience and they didn't like the king so much. And yet there's a part of our structure of government, our branches of government, that's kind of loosely modeled on the British Parliament.
16: Yes.
17: The House of Lords, House of Commons idea.
16: Correct.
17: Walk us through the branches and what each of them does.
16: Well, John, if you look at Article 1 of the Constitution, it outlines what does Congress do and what are the powers of Congress. And we see in Article 1 that Congress makes the laws. Congress also has what's called the power of the purse, meaning they control spending. It also regulates commerce. And we see, again, all of these things operating today. Also, in Article 1, it gives the power to declare war to Congress, but it also allows Congress the power of impeachment, which, of course, is one of the ultimate checks and balances on the executive branch.
17: And well, they can impeach judges, too.
16: They can. And many judges. In fact, more judges have been successfully impeached over the years, certainly than presidents. So it shows that power works both on the executive branch as well as the judicial branch. If you look at Article 2, that outlines the power of the executive branch, the president. The president executes the laws. He or she commands the military, negotiates treaties, but that treaty would have to then be approved by the Senate, which is another factor of that checks and balances so that the president can't make treaties with countries that don't seem reasonable to the Senate. Also, the executive branch appoints officials, and then that takes you into Article 3, which is the judiciary. Judiciary interprets law, resolves disputes, and that's where we have our modern day court system.
15: What's the best, simplest example of a check?
16: Well, I think the easiest one, Michael, is what we've all seen both on a state level and we see it, of course, on the federal level, and that's the veto. Congress passes a bill, the president can veto that bill. So you have a situation where the president says, I'm going to veto this bill, I don't like it. But if Congress itself says this is a good bill, then two-thirds of the Congress can override that veto, which is really a check and a check and a check back. So it's a multi-level check on executive power.
17: Yeah, and these things exist throughout everything our government does, the checks on one another. I want to digress just for a minute, Brad. So we're talking about the separation of powers. You don't want the executive branch to get too strong, too powerful. And one of the contemporary debates we're having as a nation right now is the fact that the executive branch has really seized a lot of power.
16: Yes.
17: over the Congress in particular. But and the courts have more often than not acquiesced of late.
16: Yes, they have, because a lot of what you saw over the past, say, 30 to 50 years, you saw basically branches of government and the actors within those branches, being government and congressmen and women, saying we're going to go by these certain we've always done it this way. We're going to continue to do it this way. What we're seeing in a contemporary fashion currently is when those governmental norms that were based more on custom and practice than the Constitution, when those norms were challenged in court, the courts have held pretty consistently that what matters is what's in the Constitution, not how we've always done it. And that's what we've seen a lot of recently.
17: Interesting.
15: So the Senate plays a particular role with having a check on the executive branch. What are some of those key checks?
16: Well, for example, Michael, we have the power called advice and consent. We always hear about that at the beginning of an administration, or we hear about that when someone is nominated to the Supreme Court. So the Senate confirms the major appointments, and also it ratifies treaties. So if the president nominates someone for a major appointment and that person is not fit for the office, then the Senate has the ability, in essence, to exercise a veto over that, which again is a check and balance that the Senate has on the executive branch. So even if you do have an energetic and a strong executive, the staffing of that branch and the diplomacy of that executive branch, they both have what's called a structural backstop with regard to Senate approval.
17: Yeah. You know, and we're living through some of these debates right now. What does Congress's ability to declare war actually mean in practical terms? We're debating that right now this country.
16: We really are.
17: And the power of the purse, we're debating right now.
16: Well, in fact, both of those issues really converge when it comes to issues related to making war. That's why even though the executive branch controls the military, Congress declares war, there is an inherent gap between those two positions, which is why that gap was intended to be solved by what was called the War Powers Resolution from the 1970s. There's some consideration today that the War Powers Resolution may or may not be constitutional, but that's a norm that the government officials are following because neither side wants it to be deemed unconstitutional. But the power of the purse comes in because even if the president can launch into a military adventure, at that point, somebody's got to pay for the stuff. and that gets back to Congress. So that is once again a check and a balance on that executive branch action.
15: So we have the executive, the Congress, and of course the final one being the courts. People hear this term judicial review. Where does that come from?
16: Well, Michael, when I was in law school, we learned that, at least from a law school perspective, the most important constitutional decision of all time was from 1803, Marbury versus Madison. Why was that so important? Because up to that point in time, it was implied in the Constitution that the Supreme Court could negate laws or find that the

0: laws are unconstitutional, but it wasn't spelled out in the Constitution. And no court had done it yet until 1803. And that's when Marbury versus Madison court held that a law violated the Constitution, and therefore it was unconstitutional. It could not be enforced, which was really the validation of an implied power within the Constitution.
1: You know, we talk about this document being, well, from 1787, a few years back. And here we are 200 plus years hence. And if not the same kind of world now that it was then. And there's been so many stresses on this document over the decades. Give us some historical perspective about how the Constitution has applied throughout our history in major ways.
0: Well, I'm going to give the arch as an example.
1: All right.
0: When the arch was built in St. Louis, it wasn't built to withstand wind. It was built to bend to the wind. Why? Because if it was rigid and withstood the wind blowing, it would probably snap if the wind became too strong. But by bending, much like a blade of grass bends in the wind, it becomes more able to withstand the wind. And I think that's the idea through which the Constitution was drafted, because it is designed inherently to express principles in a way that hopefully means it won't break when placed under stress. And we've seen a lot of stress, particularly in the last 10 years or so, but yet the Constitution is still valid, it's still strong, because it is designed to bend.
1: And it endures indeed. Well, now they got to pass this sucker, and one of the ways they had to divide to pass it was to draft something called the Bill of Rights. That's where we're headed next. It's America 250. Brad Young alongside Michael Kelly and John Hancock on the Voice of St. Louis, KMOX.
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1: Initially argued that the federal government only had what we call enumerated powers, meaning powers that were specifically given to the federal government by the people. So if you carry that idea forward, a list of rights weren't even seen to be necessary or even desired, really, because the government's only power, the only power it had, was inherently limited by what it was given. But opponents worried that once you create a stronger national government, the people needed explicit protections for individual liberty and freedom. Keep in mind, this is at a time in our country not too long after the Revolutionary War. So they were concerned that once you centralize power, then liberty and freedom are going to dissipate. So there has to be protections in here if we're going to move forward with a stronger centralized government.
2: So how do we get from that debate to the amendments?
1: Well, as with everything, Michael, it's politics. And politics means compromise and discussions. So the ratification was close in a few states, but the promise of amendments, that really helped secure support from states that were more concerned about a more powerful central government encroaching on the liberty of the people. So James Madison, he initially had theoretical concerns about listing the rights for the reasons I just mentioned, meaning it's redundant. You don't have to do that. But he later recognized that it was a political necessity, really. And ultimately, he became the key drafter of what we know today as the Bill of Rights.
3: Yeah, the first 10 amendments to the Constitution. And, you know, I've always found it fascinating how, as these rights are expressed in those 10 amendments, in every instance, they were limits on the government, right?
1: Yeah, they're all limits on the government. And by placing those limits on the government, the idea is that it would then foster more freedom and liberty with the people.
3: And when did these things get ratified? Did they get ratified at the same time as the Constitution? Was it a kind of a package deal, or was one first and the other second?
1: Well, you just had the first 10 that were added as a package. And in 1789, James Madison proposes these amendments. And to come up with them, he went and looked at state declarations and legal traditions to come up with the concepts and the wording of the first 10 amendments, the Bill of Rights. So those 10 are ratified by the states in 1791, and that became what we know as the Bill of Rights.
2: So how about a quick radio version of what the first 8 do?
1: Well, a lot of these we hear even today on a regular basis. They protect the core liberties and due process. For example, the First Amendment covers religion and speech, press, assembly, petition, meaning the right to ask the government to do something. The Second Amendment addresses arms in language that was tied to militia because those were the concerns of the era. But more recently, it's been applied by the Supreme Court to uphold an individual right to bear arms. The Fourth guards against unreasonable search and seizures. The Fifth through the Eighth Amendments, those really create major criminal procedure protections like due process, the idea that you get to have your day in court, jury trial rights, the ability to confront witnesses against you in court, protections against self-incrimination. You know, if the cop pulls you over and asks you if you were speeding, you don't have to answer that because of the Fifth Amendment right against self-incrimination. And it also prohibits cruel and unusual punishment as well.
3: So that's 1 through 8. 9 and 10 are kind of the amendments. I call them the amendments that, in case we forgot something. Right?
1: Exactly. And they're hugely important, John, conceptually. For example, the 9th Amendment says that listing some rights doesn't mean other rights don't exist. Today, we would say including but not limited to, right? That's how we would phrase it today. The 10th mm-hmm. Amendment says that powers that are not specifically delegated to the federal government, that those are reserved to the states or the people. The 10th Amendment has

0: traditionally been overlooked, even judicially, but I believe it's central to understanding the idea of limited government here, that the federal government should only have those powers that we, the people, give to it.
1: And originally, that's the key point here, right? The Bill of Rights limited only the federal government.
0: Yeah, and that's something that even today most people don't understand, that for a long time the states could restrict liberties that we see in the first 10 amendments. They could do that with impunity because the Bill of Rights and the original amendments were only and solely and exclusively aimed at limiting national or state power.
2: And obviously that's going to at some point cause problems. And it did.
0: It did.
2: Yeah.
0: It did. And we saw those problems arise with the Civil War, because after the Civil War, the 14th Amendment really changed the entire constitutional landscape, because over time, the Supreme Court develops what it called incorporation. Incorporation means applying the first 10 amendments, the Bill of Rights, to the states. And the incorporation clause of the 14th Amendment does that. Now, this didn't happen all at once. It wasn't as if all of a sudden, once the 14th Amendment was ratified, all 10 amendments applied to the states. It was done individually over time. In fact, when you look at the Second Amendment, that's one of the last ones to be applied to the states. That didn't really happen until the Bruin decision about 20 years ago.
2: Yeah.
0: So this has taken decades and centuries, really, to get this to apply. When I say this, meaning the Bill of Rights, to apply to the states via the 14th Amendment.
1: And that's how the Bill of Rights truly becomes national.
0: Exactly, Michael. It was really an evolution, because it evolved from a ratification compromise that was focused solely on the federal government into really a central framework that shapes modern law and expectations in virtually every area of our lives.
2: You know, so you've got executive action coming from the president and now the administrative state, which has grown to be massive. You've got legislation passing through Congress. You've got Supreme Court decisions. Sometimes they overturn previous Supreme Court decisions. All of that creating pressure points of the Constitution. How's it holding up out there?
0: Well, it's holding up quite well. But there are some pressure points that are developing even now. And I think one of the greatest pressure points that we have today is technology. How do you apply the Fourth Amendment to ideas of digital data or artificial intelligence or GPS or tracking via cell phones? So technology is really coming to bear as a pressure point. Speech. Look at free speech issues in a world of algorithms. How does that work? How does it work, free speech, when you're talking about social media platforms? Balancing the idea of public safety with due process. That's going to be a case at the Supreme Court this year. Is it okay to track people by their cell phones when you don't have probable cause to track their movements because you're looking for one particular criminal? These are all issues that obviously weren't envisioned by the framers of the Constitution. But that's the intrinsic beauty of the Constitution, is that it embodies both individual freedoms and government structure. And those ideas are flexible enough to be applied even in an ever-changing environment over centuries past and also centuries yet to come.
2: So in the minute or so we've got left here, there's two essentially ways to interpret the Constitution. We see it in Supreme Court justices, our originalist, strict constructionist way, and then the more liberal way. Can you kind of contrast those competing views of the Constitution?
0: Sure. The idea of the strict constructionalism is that if you we should be applying today the ideas that embodied the drafting of those constitutional provisions when they passed. Anton Scalia was one of the greatest proponents of that.
2: My guy.
0: And then if you look at the contrary view, if you look at the idea that the Constitution is a living document, mm-hmm. and that it should be adapted and it should grow and change over time, that was embodied really by Ruth Bader Ginsburg. So those are the two competing visions that we currently have at the Supreme Court.
2: And ironic that they were such close personal friends.
0: Yeah, even vacation
2: together. Yeah, that's really something. Well, this has been a wonderful program, part of our America 250. It's our second program.

0: program. We'll be back next week with our third. I want to thank Brad Young for coming in, our legal expert and good friend. Thank you, Brad.
1: My pleasure.
0: And that's going to do it for this edition, Michael, but we'll be at it next week.
1: See you then.
0: Right here on KMOX.
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0: Good Sunday morning. Welcome to Hancock and Kelly on Fox 2, where we take on the top issues of the week. On the right is John Hancock.
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0: On the left, Michael Kelly.
17: Happy Sunday.
0: I'm Andy Banker. On the agenda, the Missouri Supreme Court puts its foot on the gas in the Missouri gerrymandering case. Is it okay for Republicans to redraw congressional districts twice in 3 years to satisfy President Trump and eliminate a Democrat seat in Congress? Longtime Republican Congresswoman Ann Wagner of St. Louis County gets challenged to do something she almost never has to do, debate her Democrat opponent. A surge of federal agents led by the ATF is coming to St. Louis to crack down on violent crime. The police chief welcomes the help. The mayor, not so much. And our quote of the week is from a former NBA player who declares himself eligible to play in the WNBA, but league officials won't define what that W stands for. Also, the St. Louis County executive says budget woes will force the county to defund police and lay off officers, plus trading barbs in the Illinois governor's race. And Sleepy Don Does the Knicks

0: nickname President Trump gave to Joe Biden now apply to the 80-year-old Mr. Trump. But we begin with the Missouri Supreme Court calling for a quick resolution to a Republican gerrymandering case. In 2022, Republican lawmakers redrew the state congressional map to create the 6 red Republican-leaning districts on this map and 2 blue Democrat-leaning districts, one each in St. Louis and Kansas City. 3 years later, you see the blue district in KC is gone under the new map. At the behest of President Trump, Republican Governor Mike Kehoe marshaled Republican lawmakers to redraw that map again, eliminating that blue seat in Kansas City. Missouri voters then signed petitions to put the issue on the ballot. But earlier this month, Republican Secretary of State Denny Hoskins refused to put the issue on the ballot, citing an opinion from Republican Attorney General Catherine Hanaway that to do so would be unconstitutional because state lawmakers, not voters, have the duty to draw congressional maps. The group People Not Politicians, leading the petition drive, spells out the confusion over which map we're actually using for the November midterms.
1: If the referendum is sufficient, then the map that was used in 2022 and 2024 is the map that must be used until people have a vote on the referendum.
0: That vote would be in November. The Chief Justice of the Missouri Supreme Court is making it clear to lower courts to move this case to the front of the line. That's the Secretary of State right there saying he's not putting it on the ballot. The case is likely to end up before the state Supreme Court. The deadline to add an issue to the November ballot is September the 8th. So, John and Michael, we have that deadline. We're 11 weeks out about from the November midterms. Which map? Who's right?
2: The one that we currently have right now, the people versus politicians are exactly spot on. And Denny Hoskins wants to play games. He continues to play a lot of games, gets overruled by the court. I'm encouraged that the Supreme Court's going to take it up quickly and hopefully bring some clarity to this. And I think the Democrat or the people versus politicians folks will prevail in the end.
0: Opponents like Michael might say, how can Republicans look themselves in the mirror and say this is right, the new Trump map, and voters get no say?
3: Well, as a practical matter, let's say this thing gets on the ballot in November, right? People have already filed for these offices in the new lines. Manuel Cleaver's running in the new 5th district under those lines. You're not going to change
0: those. We just have a primary under the new lines?
3: Yeah, we had a primary under the new lines, and people have won those races, and they're running for those offices. So the voters show up in November. They vote for their member of Congress, and now maybe they'll have this election map decision. What's the remedy here? In other words, if the voters say, oh, we should use the old maps, does that mean we're going to have special elections? I think there's a lot of unanswered questions here. The legal case is interesting on both sides. Catherine Hanaway's right that redistricting is inherently a political process that legislators draw the maps.
0: The state legislature.
3: Correct. Right. The opponents have a point in that when the court originally ruled that the legislature could redraw the lines, the argument was it's not specifically prohibited by the state constitution, right? Well, that's basically the same argument that the proponents of the old maps are making on this case. It's really kind of a mess, Andy. I suspect when it's all said and done, we'll elect members of Congress in November to the new lines, and that'll be that.
0: Democrat St. Louis County Executive Sam Page says police defunding may be coming to the budget-strapped county soon after voters defeated a use tax proposal that would have added local sales taxes on things they buy online and from out-of-state companies that are currently exempt from the local sales tax.
4: So I want to make this as plain as I can. If the council refuses to look for other sources of revenue, it's defunding the police.
5: We have openings for 150 officers right now. And so to say that we're going to lay off people when we have such a great shortage right now is irresponsible. And like I said, I wish he would just go away.
0: He's referring to Page, who faces criminal charges for allegedly using taxpayer money on campaign mailers for a past ballot issue. He's not seeking re-election in November. Republican State Rep Jim Murphy of South County is now calling on the Missouri Attorney General and State Auditor to investigate St. Louis County's Proposition P funds. Do you remember Proposition P? Voters approved the Prop P sales tax hike 9 years ago to put more police officers on the streets of St. Louis County. He says the county has been diverting Prop P money for other services. How do you see this?
2: Well, you talk about a mess like we just had. Here's another mess. First of all, Sam Page has got the right message. He's just the wrong messenger. This county is in some financial trouble. It needs to address its situation. On to the Prop P. The county executive has abused Prop P. They're using it to pay for nurses at the jail, right, etc. That is not what the voters intended this for. They voted overwhelmingly for this. Hence, we have this mess.
3: Who ran that campaign? Prop P.
2: You and I together.
3: We did.
0: So I remember that.
2: Right.
0: Right. I covered it.
3: Mm-hmm.
0: And it could not have been more clear. It was for police, putting them on the street and doubling up
3: two officers
0: in the patrol cars. Mm-hmm. And that's not what has happened.
3: No, that was a good campaign, though, wasn't it?
0: I wonder why voters don't trust the people they
3: precisely
0: elect.
3: I mean, Sam Page makes new Coke marketing look like genius. I mean, the guy just, everything he steps in is seemingly a pile of poo. And, you know, I think it was Mark Carter that said, just go away. I think we kind of all kind of feel that way.
0: Can the attorney general and the state auditor right the ship on Prop P funding? Could they come in and fix it?
3: Well, for sure. If you take a look at the accounting, I suspect they have diverted that. Well, we know they have. And it would be of some use, I would think, to see that.
2: A larger problem here, Andy, is St. Louis County's finances are in an absolute mess. And it's going to take cooperation between a county executive and the county council to fix this. And we haven't seen that in years.
3: Yeah.
0: Republican St. Louis County Congresswoman Ann Wagner is apparently not interested in debating her Democrat opponent, Fred Wellman. Wagner cruised to victory in the August 4th primary. She's seeking her eighth term. Wellman narrowly won the Democratic race. He's challenging Wagner to at least three debates now, saying, quote, Ann Wagner has represented this district for 13 years. The people who pay her salary have earned 3 hours of her time. Name the dates, name the format, name the moderator. I'll be there. A spokesman for the Wagner campaign responded with this, quote, Wellman is a foul-mouthed, radical, $250,000 tax cheat, unfit for public office. Instead of political stunts, Fred should get his own fiscal house in order as he recovers from an ugly primary that he barely won. I guess that's a no for Ann Wagner. But doesn't everyone in Congress, or someone who wants to represent us in Congress, owe it to the voters to debate their opponent, their main opponent from the other party?
3: Well, Ann Wagner's going to have her messaging out there, and she's going to talk about her record, and it's a lengthy one. I don't expect there to be any debates here.
0: But shouldn't we get one?
2: Of course we should, and ain't that a shame? A career politician afraid to debate somebody that she says is inadequate and not able to do it. Now, what she's going to do is push this off and push this off and push this off. It's a tactic of career politicians. Ann Wagner is one of the best as it relates to that. This man and the voters, most importantly, deserve a discussion, but they can't even get a town hall out of Congressman Wagner, so I don't anticipate we'll see a debate.
3: I happen to like career politicians.
0: Right. They pay some bills for you guys.
2: Well, but they play a game, and Ann Wagner knows how to play the career politician game the best.
0: Call it a debate preview in the Illinois governor's race. Democrat J.B. Pritzker seeking a third term, and Republican Darren Bailey hoping to pull a huge upset in a rematch of the 2022 race, clashed at an agriculture industry event near Bloomington on Monday.
6: People say, well, if you're from northern Illinois, you can't possibly believe in the agriculture industry. That's just not true. And it is true that if you look across the board, that we've run an agriculture department that has made a difference in your lives.
7: Two families just had a farm sale in the last month in Clay County. Dads had passed away. The children are trying to make it go, and they couldn't. They can't. That's the Illinois story that we're living right now.
0: The two did not appear on stage together, but they are likely to do so again. Unlike Congresswoman Wagner, Pritzker has been open to debating his opponents in the past. John and Michael, if you look at that exchange we just showed, you might think Bailey got the better of it. Is there any path for him here?
2: No. This is Illinois. He's an effective governor. He's quite popular. I do anticipate that J.B. Pritzker will sit down and have a debate with Bailey. His policies are out of line with where the bulk of Illinois is, and J.B. Pritzker will eat his lunch.
3: Bailey makes a good point on the inheritance taxes in Illinois. They're ridiculous. But the bigger problem facing agriculture right now is federal policy. It's the tariff regime that's in place, and it's really been painful on a lot of family farmers all across the country.
0: Still to come on Hancock and Kelly, another huge appointment for a Trump supporter from Missouri. And speaking of President Trump, is a man who coined the nickname Sleepy Joe looking a little Biden-esque these days?
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0: A surge of federal agents is coming to fight violent crime in the city of St. Louis. The ATF will lead the coordinated effort with a focus on the illegal supply of guns to violent offenders. This comes as violent crime is down in the city. Homicides down, shootings down slightly, robberies down, though the numbers are still high and crime continues to drive businesses and residents out of St. Louis. With new state-appointed police board in place, unable to reverse the city's officer shortage, the police chief says, hey, I welcome the help.
17: Additional resources to come in. Who would say no to that? We're down several hundred police officers, as you stated, I've stated. And if I can get additional resources, I'm going to do this for the community.
0: But the mayor would not say whether she favors the surge, telling Fox 2, quote, I was not involved in the decision-making process. I am seeking clarity on how subsequent decisions involving federal partners will be made. John and Michael, she has concerns about transparency and deciding things like this and in outlining the process regarding incidents being escalated, as we've seen with ICE in other cities, and then how that kind of stuff gets reported. Is she right to ask, who okayed this? She's the mayor. She was not involved.
2: Well, first of all, how can you be upset that more opportunity for crime fighting is coming to St. Louis? It's been one of the number one issues. I get the mayor's frustration with the board that the governor appointed, that it hasn't been as transparent as possible. They seem to be fighting about stuff. But this is a good thing. I completely agree with the chief. More hands in here helping us fix the biggest perception problem we have.
0: yeah, taking and, guns off the street.
3: Well, sure. And you've already got the ATF here. You've already got the FBI here. They're already working cooperatively with the Joint Strike Force that's located out in St. Louis County going after these guns and gangs. All we're doing is enhancing the number of resources that are already here. That's a good thing. These urban gangs are networked throughout the country. These guns are being shipped within the confines of the United States from one group of gangs to another group of gangs, and the law enforcement needs to get to the bottom of it because all of them are illegal guns, and they're being used in the commission of crime, and they're being used by juveniles in the commission of crime. I applaud this.
0: Former Republican candidate for Missouri Attorney General Will Scharf has been appointed the new White House counsel for President Trump. Scharf will take over the role next month. He was a personal attorney for Mr. Trump in the election interference case. He lost his primary race for Missouri AG in 2024. In making the announcement, the president said, quote, "I know Will well. He represented me in numerous cases, including at the Supreme Court during the Biden administration's corrupt and illegal campaign of weaponization. Will is tough, strong, and smart." John and Michael, Missouri Republicans continue to come up big nationally.
3: Will is very, very smart. It's ironic, isn't it, that the two candidates for attorney general in Missouri, Will Scharf, is now the White House counsel, and Andrew Bailey, who defeated him, is now the deputy FBI director.
0: Right.
3: That's probably unprecedented in the history of the state. Two very senior legal people in the Trump administration from Missouri. You know, congratulations.
0: Is this reflective of party strength in Missouri, or are these just friends of Trump?
2: Well, it's good for them. The Republicans are strong in Missouri, and these folks get this job. I wouldn't want a job with Donald Trump. It doesn't end well with anybody who has it, and I don't think either of these two guys are going to have a soft landing when Donald Trump's looking for somebody to blame.
0: Still to come on Hancock and Kelly, our quote of the week, does this guy, the one with the ball, going in to score, does he belong in the women's NBA?
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0: President Trump made news this past week that may directly impact families in Missouri and Illinois and across the United States. But in signing an executive order about childhood vaccines, he also made news for apparently falling prey to one of his chief criticisms of his predecessor, President Biden. President Trump dubbed Biden Sleepy Joe for appearing to nod off during public events. Well, the 80-year-old President Trump appears to have been having the same issue this second term, his eyes closing and head bobbing repeatedly during the vaccination announcement this week. Among other things, the executive order calls for combination vaccines like measles, mumps, rubella vaccine to be split up and given individually. The number of vaccines recommended for children would fall overall from 18 to 11. Doctors see this as dangerous and likely to encourage more parents to refuse vaccines, leading to a resurgence in diseases like the measles that we're seeing right now in the United States that a couple of decades ago had effectively been eliminated. How about Sleepy Don and the vaccine policy?
3: I don't know. There for a minute, I thought that was me in my microeconomics class back at UMSL. The whole vaccine assault by Robert Kennedy is doing a real disservice. Now, parents can still get vaccines for their children. And I suspect that this blip of 4 years will be reversed when the next Secretary of Health and Human Services come. Vaccines save lives. It's that simple.
2: Yeah, whoever our next president is going to have to be the trash man. They're going to have to clean up all this nonsense. First of all, they're going to have to, the sleepiness is, it's just classic Donald Trump. Say one thing, do the other. Hey, no more foreign wars. Look at us now. We're in the midst of one of those. Hey, we're going to stop all this crazy spending. We got spending through it. We're going to bring costs down. I mean, it's just a disaster, everything about Donald Trump. As it relates to the vaccines, the trash men are going to have to come in and clean up after Robert Kennedy and what we're going to be left with, which is just a lot of sick folks.
0: Do you think he was nodding off?
2: Of course.
3: Could have been. I mean,
2: he was nodding off.
3: I get a little sleepy every time Kennedy talks. So I
2: wish he would sleep more because he'd maybe do less.
0: Now to our quote of the week. John and Michael have yet to weigh in on all things WNBA, so I'm going to make them do it now. Mm. Indiana Fever player and former Mizzou Tiger Sophie Cunningham got clobbered in the face by Dejanai Carrington of the Chicago Sky in a recent game. Carrington was kicked out of the game for the dirty play, which came after Cunningham said she personally loves and welcomes all people, but does not believe males transitioning to female should be competing against women in the NBA. Our quote of the week is from former NBA player Enes Kanter-Freedom, who declared himself eligible to play in the WNBA, citing the league's failure to define the term woman. Quote, "It's officially official. I just declared for the WNBA draft in April. Join me in this journey." WNBA league leadership met this past week and refused to say whether the W in the WNBA includes trans women. John and Michael, there are trans women who would like to play in the WNBA. Why is this so hard?
3: Well, that guy's going to have to shave his beard. it's a ridiculous. Sophie Cunningham is correct. Mizzou graduate. She's correct. Biological men do not belong in women's sports, period. The end.
0: Michael?
2: Agree. And here's the other problem is that...
0: Why didn't the WNBA just come out and say it?
2: Exactly. And so as a result, people make political decisions based on this, and look at where it's gotten us. I mean, think about it. President Trump's most effective ad was about transgender sports, which has barely any of that happening in this country, but all the other things that have come as a result of it. I wish the WNBA would get its head on straight. This shouldn't be a political issue. It's common sense.
3: They've got the best player in the sport they've ever had, and they're not marketing her effectively. That league's in trouble.
0: Final thoughts are next. First, Tapawingo in Sunset Hills. Good time to play golf? Maybe Monday or Tuesday. We got to get through this heat wave.
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0: Final thoughts, Michael Kelly.
2: Yeah, check this photo out right here. Three chiefs right here in the city of St. Louis. Not many people get a picture like this. The chief of the police, the chief of the fire department, well, and Michael Kelly. Fun night.
0: The chief of the scotch, maybe. John.
3: Yeah, you know, I did something I didn't think I was capable of doing, Andy. I pulled a muscle. I didn't realize I had those things anymore. And I pulled a muscle, my oblique muscle, at the sidelined Woody Williams for 2 months when he pitched for the Cardinals.
0: Yeah.
3: Hopefully mine will go a little quicker.
0: Was it your left or right?
3: It's my right oblique.
0: All right. Well, it serves you right.
3: Yeah.
0: You're on the right. He's on the left. I'm in the middle. That's it for Hancock and Kelly. Remember, if it's Sunday in St. Louis, it's Hancock and Kelly on Fox 2. We'll see you next week.

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11: 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Kyle R. Jones, who normally, my best friend and business partner, sitting across from me. Today, it is Danny and Jackson, two new advisors that we've hired. They're listening in, so don't worry. They're not going to say anything that's crazy like I do. And Kyle is off today. He's not off. He's at the St. Charles office, and he is doing what we like to call work. Today, you get just me, and I'm going to talk about some amazing things. Slow the car down, pull it over. We're talking about long-term care today. I know. It is the number one unread bestseller. Everyone buys it. No one has any idea what it does. What does it cover? Why? When do I need it? I'm going to go over all of those things today. Today, I'll talk a little bit about product as well. You know that in our industry, product leads. Like in the news industry, if it bleeds, it leads, right? In our industry, sadly, most advisors like to lead with product. We do not lead with product in this firm at all. We would bring product in maybe even after you guys decided to come on with us, but product is not what lives and dies. What lives and dies with us is a plan, P-L-A-N. What I mean is I need to walk you all the way through an understandable plan to get you to and through retirement, all the way through estate planning. And if I can't do that, why would you ever buy a product from me? Why? The answer is you wouldn't. The answer is you should never buy a product from someone until you can fully trust what they have to offer, because you are literally handing them money to buy something, not on a whim, but you're trusting that they know the product better than you because they're offering it to you. You want to trust a person before you do that. So let's talk about my weekend first, right? We always like to start with something chill and easy. My weekend was really chill and easy. We relaxed. I hung out and I went to the antique mall with my son, because what's a better place to buy stuff that he's going to play with for maybe 10 seconds than an antique mall? The irony is this. With eBay now, every person in an antique mall thinks that they can charge $45 for a coaster that was used by, I don't know, their great-great-grandparents. So antique malls have gotten, they brought the prices right back up to what eBay would be charging. So I was going to buy my son a die-cast small jet. And by small jet, I mean something that fits, you know, matchbox type car, but a jet instead. The only ones I found, I guess, were flown by many people. They were so expensive. I mean, I found one and it was $14. I'm like, I don't know if this jet has money in it when I break it open, or if it was used by John F. Kennedy's kids. I have no idea why this is so expensive. All I wanted was a matchbox type jet that had some dings in it, you know, because it was a fighter jet, had some dings in it, stuff like that. But man alive, did I go to the wrong place. No, antique malls are fine. Enjoy them. But remember this when you go to an antique mall. This is stuff that they didn't even want. Okay, when I have a garage sale, I always say, hey, I don't really put prices on it, because as people walk up, I look at them and I say, hey, listen, this has got to go. It's going to end up in your hands, or it's going to end up in the trash can at the end of the day, or at Goodwill. So I'm not here to haggle over prices. Tell me what you'd be willing to pay. I think there should be an auctioneer in an antique mall. You know, just walk around with you. And you can rent an auctioneer, and you can go around to booths and go, okay, you want this for that? I'm going to go higher for this. If you're going to put your money towards this, maybe if you get two or three things in this part, I will give you a discount. I think that's how it should go. My idea of an antique mall is not to walk around and haggle over prices. It would be to hire a mini auctioneer to walk you through and save you money and get you the best stuff you want. Because guess what? That chest of drawers that your great-great-grandparents had that was bought not to be a showpiece doesn't have a value of $700,000. In an antique mall, it's about seven. And if I wanted a stop sign the size of my entire garage wall, I would have paid you $175 for it, but I know that you took it off the side of the road. So now that I've gotten everybody confused enough with all this Mickey Mouse talk, right? There's no real value to what I was just saying. I just wanted to get you guys ready for the value. The value today on your retirement highway, FIRA Capital Management, our number, 314-328-4400. Kyle always says, for a good time, call that number. I don't necessarily agree with that. If you want to learn stuff with concern to how to save money in retirement and how to spend money in retirement, that's kind of what we're for, not what Kyle says. So let's hit it. Long-term care. What I found out over the past couple of years is, first, you need to know what long-term care actually is. Then you need to know locations of long-term care. Then you need to know how coverage exists. I know everyone's on the edge of their seat. Everyone driving is like, I've been waiting my entire life to hear this. I know you haven't, but you need to know about it, because the more you know about these things, the less that someone else can take advantage of you. Okay. So number one, long-term care. Long-term care is not normally covered by Medicare. Medicare, think about it this way. Medicare is going to take care of you if you are going to get better. Okay. So Medicare is a type of health insurance for normally retirees and potentially

0: mentally disabled. Okay. So, or people that need medical insurance that can't necessarily get it. Medicare can come in over the age of 65, over the age of 60, if your spouse was deceased, or before that, if you're disabled. Medicare takes care of you if you're going to get better. Medicaid. Think about the last four letters in Medicare, care, and the last three letters in Medicaid, aid. Medicaid is there to aid you if you cannot afford it, if you are indigent, if you need care where you will not be getting better. If you break your hip, Medicare. If you have cognitive disabilities in the future, that's Medicaid. And Medicaid never comes in, folks, until you've spent all your money or you're disabled. So Medicaid, if they were to kick you onto Medicaid, what it means is this. It's coming out of your pocket until your pockets are empty, and then you will get Medicaid. The government is not going to help you until you've used every asset you can to help yourself. That's very general, right? But what I want to talk about today are the triggering events, the locations, and then I want to explain a couple few products that exist in very general terms that could really help you. But let me give you a little tidbit before that. There are products. I'm going to say products. Do not think that you need to buy one, but I just want to tell you what exists. There are products that exist out there now that even if you are in a long-term care community, you can get it for long-term care. I will say it again. You can get approved automatically for a product that will give you a higher benefit than the money that you put in for purposes of long-term care. No way, Matt. So if I need long-term care right now, there's something I can put money in that will give me a benefit guaranteed. Yes, that is a product, but it does exist. So long-term care, let's explain. Long-term care is not normally covered by health insurance. It's not normally covered by Medicare. It is Medicaid, or it is a policy that you purchased, or it is out of pocket. Okay? So I used to tell people a long time ago that there are three numbers that you need to consider. There are only three numbers that exist for long-term care. And I look at the client and I say, which number do you want to use? And they say, I have no idea what you're talking about. What do you mean? And I said, well, the first number is your brokerage account number or your investment account number. You can use that to pay for long-term care. The second is your bank account number. Okay. So I'm sorry. I apologize. It's not three. It's four. So you can use your investment account number. You can use your bank account number, which means you're taking it out of your assets. Three, you can use your long-term care policy number, right? You can use the policy that you purchase for long-term care, which now it's very apropos because you need it. So if you're using that, that is one of the three numbers you can use. The fourth number is my favorite. And by that, I mean it's my least favorite. It's your children's telephone number. I took a pause there because I want you to realize that if you fail to plan, you plan to fail. Right? Our entire life, we've gotten to the point where we didn't want to be indigent. We didn't want to be out of money. And the last thing we would ever want to do is ask our kids for help. I remember growing up watching my mom and dad cut a check every single month for Nazareth for my grandmother. And my grandmother never, ever wanted that to happen. But guess what? Families do that. That's what life is about. So at the end result, your family's going to help you. But I know personally, no one wants to ask their family. They want to prepare well enough. Okay? In going through that long-term care planning, it will help pay for help in locations. If you have an older policy that's from normally 1995 and before, normally those policies will only cover if you are in long-term care. Now, let's walk through the steps and stages of long-term care, the locations. So I could, number one, I can be at home. I can be at home in my own recliner, and I can have someone come in and help me with two activities of daily living, and I'll go over those in a second. So if I have someone come in home care, it normally gets fairly expensive if I need it daily. If I only need it a couple times a week for them to come and shower me, whatever else it is, because I'm a fall risk, that's not as expensive. But what ends up happening is the spouse ends up taking over. That spouse, whether she or he was a nurse or not, they end up becoming your nurse instead of becoming your spouse. That's why you want to pay for it. That's why you want to pay out of pocket, or you want to get a long-term care policy to help defray that cost. Second place, so you're in home. I don't want to go anywhere. I just want to stay in home and I want them to help me there. The second place is independent living. You could go to an independent living campus is what I call it. So now they've made them into campuses where there is independent living, there is assisted living, there is memory care, there is nursing care and skilled care. They've got it all, but it's all right there. Okay, so you could simply move across the parking lot if you need higher care. Or you could walk over to the independent living. You may have a villa there or a condo there. And then you can walk across and eat with everybody else in independent living in a general area. It's not bad. A lot of those places have bowling alleys and movie theaters and ice cream shops and places that, where you can do your hair. Never mattered to me. I don't have any hair. But I'll save money there. See, I'm already trying to save for you. Just go bald. It's great. When you go bald, you don't have to worry about waking up and combing your hair. That being said, you can get care anywhere, but your long-term care insurance policy may not cover anywhere. So what do we need to do? We need to see if our long-term care insurance policy is a triggering policy, which means it covers anywhere. It just needs triggers, meaning I need help with two of six activities of daily living. I'll tell you what those are in a second. The other kind of long-term care insurance policy is really catastrophic. And that says, if I'm in skilled memory care or just skilled nursing care or hospice care, if I'm at the end stages of my life and I need 24-hour care, that's normally when older long-term care insurance policies kick in. They may not kick in independent living or at home or assisted. Assisted living means you have, in general, you have nurses on contact 24 hours a day, but a doctor there during the day. That's assisted living. They are assisting you with things. Then you go into nursing, skilled care. That is normally 24 hours a day. You push a button, someone is right there, and they have a doctor on staff normally 24 hours a day. Okay, that's skilled. Memory normally has the same, but memory is for people that normally are fairly healthy. They just may have cognitive issues, dementia, things like that. They can live for years and years and years because their body is fine. It's just their short-term, long-term, those memories are going away. So in memory care, it's also considered skilled or 24-hour care. Memory care facilities, I say facility, normally they have them locked down, right? Which means you can get in, but there's going to be a lock because we don't know. Sometimes people can walk and do whatever else, but they cannot get out. Okay, it's for their own safety. Then you have hospice care. Hospice care is end-of-life care. That can be done at home. It can be done in independent living. It can be done assisted or nursing or skilled care. But hospice is end-of-life care. Okay, we're going to talk a little bit more on the flip side of this commercial break about what we call the ADLs, Activities of Daily Living. 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This is your retirement highway, 314-328-4400. 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
0: We're back. This is Matthew Allgaier, your retirement highway, FIRA Capital Management. Once again, Kyle is absent today. I wish I had a noise that could say, oh, so I'll just say it. Okay, so we're going into and we're talking about long-term care, the actual meat and potatoes of the conversation today, not what I did over the weekend. So long-term care is really identified in today's day and age by six of what they call activities of daily living. What that means is they've considered six things that you will need help with in a normal day. Let me give you a parallel. You don't realize how important your right arm is until you can't use it, right? You don't realize how important parts of your body are until you can't use them anymore. These are activities of daily living. The first, bathing. It might be easy to bathe now. If it gets hard to bathe, that's a life change, right? If I can't wash myself, I need someone else to help me. That's a change in my ability to do things. So these six activities of daily living are things that if they do change and you're unable to do them, it is significant to your well-being. The six are these: bathing, dressing,

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1: Because most people didn't stay at home, okay? And if they did, their spouse was taking care of them, which is not what I would suggest. Because what that does, whether you like it or not, it breaks your spouse down too, right? If your spouse, if I'm 235 pounds, okay, that's what it says on my license. I'm 940 pounds. But no, I'm 235 pounds. There's no way. And I tried this, guys. Ladies and gentlemen, I tried this. My dad fell before he passed away, and my mom would call me because I was a mile away. Picking up my father, even getting him 1.5 feet up onto the couch, was one of the hardest things I've ever done. Because my dad was a 300-pound man, 6'1", and lifting that dead weight. And we call it dead weight, but it's not dead weight. It's just he's not helping. Okay? I could have thrown my back out. My mom definitely would have. So think about the care that is being given to you. Are you hurting someone else? Are you causing them to get hurt as well? So be careful with that. Because having your spouse help is great, but then it's not your spouse anymore, is it? Your spouse becomes your caretaker. That's not what any spouse wants to be, but it is what the marital contract says, right? Through sickness and health, right? So it's understood, but this is why you need insurance coverage. So activities of daily living trigger is normally in post-2000 long-term care insurance. Previous to that, you were required to be in nursing care, which is skilled or memory care. So if you were in skilled or nursing care, that's when your long-term care benefit would trigger. Previous to 2000. If you have questions with this, this is why we're here. Most people buy these products and they still don't really totally know what the benefit is. When can I trigger it? What is this? What is that? Come on in. We do this for a living. This is one part. An understanding product is extremely important, right? Product plan, it's ineffable. It's so hard to understand. It's so hard to understand how great it is and all the things that you need to trigger, all the boxes you need to check. If you bought it, bring it in. Let us look at it. Let us look over it. It can only help you. 314-328-4400. The worst thing is you come in for a free consultation. We tell you all about your policy and you walk away going, thank you. That's exactly what I needed. That's your worst case scenario. So that's why we're here, folks. We're not product sellers, but we are here to interpret what it is that you have. So, activities of daily living, we've been through that. Here's the stark reality. Approximately 70% of people over the age of 65 will need some form of long-term care. I'm going to say that again. More than two-thirds. And you can stand in a room with 12 people, okay, and know that at least 8 of them are going to need long-term care. You can point right at yourself and say, I'm not going to be one of those. But the problem is this. This is what I said to my father. He said, I'm never leaving the house. Long-term care is going to come to me. I don't want to go anywhere. And you know what I said to him? I said, Dad, that's a great idea. But the problem is this. By the time you need it, you're not the one making the decision. I'm going to say that again, folks. By the time you need long-term care, you're probably not the one making the decision. So you can sit on your hands as long as you want. You can buy a seatbelt for your recliner and lock it. So nobody can get you out. But I will tell you this. If I, which we did have to choose, the 6 brothers and sisters, we had to let my dad know that we were putting him in to a home. It was the hardest thing that I've ever done. My dad wasn't all there, but he looked at us and he made the decision. Whatever decision he could make, the decision was already made. We had talked to my mother without my father, and the 6 of us, 7 of us had decided this is what is going to happen. We just didn't know how to explain it to my dad. So don't be in that position. Make sure that if there's a product out there that can take care of your needs, that you've identified what it is, what all the benefits are, everything else. If you don't do that, this is what I tell people. You owe it to yourself to prepare for you, to prepare for the future you. My son didn't really want to work, my 18-year-old son, and I guarantee you he's not listening to this because it's way too early. So I'll say this. My 18-year-old son said, Dad, I just don't have any motivation. I said, well, here, buddy, the benefit is this. You don't need motivation. This is what I told him, and this is bad. I said, you need a girlfriend, because the moment you get a girlfriend, you're going to want money. And the only way to get money is to work. I mean, you could steal it too, but I highly suggest you don't do that.

my 18-year-old. I said, I highly suggest you don't do that because I've got a lot of things in place to identify whether that's been done or not. But I will tell you this. You can't live a life, a happy life, without being able to pay for things. And I said, buddy, you can't pay your bills and emotions. You can't call the apartment complex and say, I'm running a little late on my bill because I'd like to pay it with my emotions, but they're just not there. You pay with money. Okay, that is the currency of the world, right? 70% of people will need to spend significantly more money in their lifetime on taking care of themselves as they age. Be prepared. Come into an advisor and at least look at the products. Your decision may be at the end, I am going to self-insure. I'm going to use my own money to pay for it. But I can tell you this, if you knew what the costs were that were involved right now, Missouri average for a semi-private room. Do you know what that means? That means you now got a roommate. We're going back to college. You got a roommate, but guess what? You didn't pick that one either, just like you didn't pick your college one. It's just not as fun because that one is the one keeping you up at night, watching TV shows you don't want. Nursing home semi-private room is about $9,600 a month in the state of Missouri, average. That's $315 a day. I know you've made all this money and you're going, wow, Matt just convinced me that I'll never go into long-term care. Well, you won't have the choice. Private room is nearly $11,000 a month for nursing home. For assisted living, it's cheaper, right? Because you don't need help. You don't need help all the time. You just need maybe need help getting up or doing this or that. Assisted living is between $5,500 and $6,200 a month. 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So I want you to think about those. 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Might be cheap if you're only using 3 or 4 hours a week. Maybe the best way to go to begin. Assisted living. I need more help and I can see my spouse is struggling. I need to go into assisted living. Maybe she can stay in independent living across the parking lot. That's $6,200 on top of what she's going to need. Or your spouse. Sorry, I didn't mean she. I just know that my spouse is she. That's what she would need. Nursing home. Now you're at the highest level, right? You're at nearly $10,000 a month. And if you want a private room, you're nearly 11. And guess what? That average goes up by between 4 and 8% per year. Think about it, folks. If 70% of people need it, you can try to count yourself out, but your health is the one that's going to count yourself out or in. 314-328-4400. The only way to prepare, I will tell you this, no one in this world is preparing for you. No one is. If you're not. If you're not looking at your assets, sitting down with your financial advisor and preparing a plan just in case long-term care rears its ugly head, which the likelihood, if you are married, is extremely high for one of the two of you. Okay? If it's extremely high for the one of the two of you, you need to prepare. Your preparation may be that you'll self-pay, but at least then you have a, what is my favorite word? At least then you have a plan, folks. We're not here to sell product. We're not here to sell you and then you leave a week from now wishing that you had never bought the product. 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Let's let other advisors do that. Let's let other people around the country sell you something. Let's put a plan together. 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Sometimes it doesn't involve it at all. But getting a plan together is going to make sure that no matter whether it's investment or cash flow or insurance needs or taxes or estate, you are covered. How many financial advisors that people out there are working with literally say, let me go through your estate plan with a licensed attorney. 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For a gentleman myself that has sold over 10,000 life insurance policies. I'm not trying to sell them, but I'm trying to make sure that you know you have someone to talk to that knows everything about it. Long-term care insurance exists for you. Whether you need it or not, you need to check into it. I know I didn't get into product, but I do want to reiterate. There are products out there that whether you may need long-term care now, or you may be within a year or two of needing it, you can still get it. Guaranteed issue. Guaranteed issue, which means the worst case scenario is you will get it. The best case scenario is you will get it cheaper. So think about it that way, folks. There are long-term care insurance policies that exist out there right now that are guaranteed issue. Holy moly. So they don't care what's happened in my history. They do. But they're not going to take long-term care insurance away from you. 70% of you will need it. I hope you're not one of those. But if you are, you know our number. 314-328-4400. You are already ahead of the game. Once again, it has been great to talk with you this week.
I hope you have

0: a great week. And remember this. 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
1: 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Information presented on this program is believed to be factual and up to date, but we do not guarantee its accuracy, and it should not be regarded as complete analysis of the subjects discussed. Discussion and answers to questions do not involve the rendering of personalized investment advice, but are limited to the dissemination of general information and may not be suitable for members of the listening audience. A professional advisor should be consulted before implementing any of the strategies presented. Fire Capital Management is also a financial services practice that offers securities products and services through AE Financial Services, LLC, member FINRA and SIPC. AEFS does not offer insurance products. The insurance products offered by Fire Capital Management, LLC, are not subject to regulatory requirements or standards of care applicable to registered representatives. Investing involves risk, including the potential loss of principal, and references to protection, safety, or lifetime income generally refer to fixed insurance products, never securities or investments. Insurance guarantees are backed by the financial strength and claims paying abilities of the issuing carrier. This radio show is intended for informational purposes only. It is not intended to be used as the sole basis for financial decisions, nor should be construed as advice designed to meet the particular needs of an individual situation. Fire Capital Management, LLC is not permitted to offer, and no statement made during this show shall constitute tax or legal advice. Our firm is not affiliated with or endorsed by the U.S. government or any governmental agency. The information and opinions contained herein provided by third parties have been obtained from sources believed to be reliable, but accuracy and completeness cannot be guaranteed by Fire Capital Management, LLC. This radio show is a paid placement.
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3: Said on social media that, quote, deployments are hard and war is hell. He also admitted that a small number of service members had been treated for mental health problems, but there was no loss of life. Democratic Senator Ruben Gallego served in Iraq with the Marines, so there could be longer term issues.
4: Right now, the aircraft carrier is going to undergo a lot of maintenance. You're going to have problems with retention once people get back and families start meeting again. They're going to say, like, do I want to stay in the Navy? You're going to have some of the most experienced men and women. They're going to take a lot of their technical skills and walk away.
3: Tropical storm Lala's weakened from hurricane strength, but Hawaii is still under a tropical storm warning, and weather experts say it could take years to replenish key Colorado River reservoirs as Lake Powell has fallen to its lowest water level on record. This is ABC News. A Good Samaritan is getting credit in Houston for warning people to stay away from a man who started firing on passing cars. ABC's Luke Jones has details.
5: Shots fired. A scantily clad man standing in a median on North Wayside firing into traffic with a rifle. Police say he fired at three passing cars, hitting three people. David Davis recording on his phone as he yells for the shooter to stop.
6: Stop!
5: To warn approaching drivers of the hazards ahead.
6: Don't go there. Don't go that way.
7: Obviously, the Good Samaritan did a great thing today to make sure that the community's safe.
5: Three Houston police officers and a DPS trooper fired at the suspect, striking him multiple times.
3: No word on the condition of the shooter. The three victims expected to survive. For the first time ever, legendary swimmer Katie Ledecky lost an 800-meter freestyle race in international competition, beaten by Lonnie Palliser of Australia at the Pan Pac Championships in California. Brian Clark, ABC News.
8: At 10:02, we have what is going to be a rainy morning, it appears, and it has been cloudy this morning. We do have some rain moving into the area. Cloudy and 83 degrees downtown at the Arch. The full forecast is upcoming. I'm Tom Ackerman, and these are the stories making news.

0: Coming up, sports on a Sunday morning, we will go into yesterday's historic day for the St. Louis Cardinals, in which a three-home run day from Joshua Baez made history. No one in Major League history had ever done it. The Cardinals won the game, and they go for a series win today at 2:15. Yesterday, as Ivy Lyons reports, clergy, faith leaders, and community members came together to push for better oversight of immigration practices in the Show Me State.
1: The event is called We Hear the Cry. It's an interfaith vigil for immigrant justice beginning at 4:30 today. It's going to be held just outside the St. Louis Immigration and Customs Enforcement Office on Spruce Street on the sidewalk. Organizers from the Migrant and Immigrant Community Action Project joined with the Oshre Foundation and say the theme stems from a passage in Exodus when God responds first to the sound of suffering. During the vigil, organizers plan to respond to those cries with a call of their own, pushing for a written report on actual conditions in immigrant detention, a congressional oversight visit to Greene County, and an end to voluntary police collaboration with ICE. The prayerful event will keep a focus on the pain that immigrants placed in detention undergo following the death of two in ICE custody in Missouri this year. Ivy Lyons, KMOX News.
0: Caseyville Water Department working with a water main break affecting Fairview Heights customers yesterday. Crews working to repair the break took several hours to complete the repairs, and there was mention there would likely be a boil order after that repair. If you have any questions, contact the Caseyville Water Department moving forward. Parents of a six-month-old could be facing charges after their baby was found in a car with the windows closed in the 1400 block of North Kings Highway yesterday. St. Louis police were working an event in the Fountain Park neighborhood and were alerted after security officers rescued the infant from the car before police arrived. The baby was sweating profusely and received immediate medical attention. The boy was deemed responsive and stable. Spokesman Mitch McCoy says both parents were arrested and, again, could be facing charges. We are in an extreme heat warning that is still in effect for today. Let's get the very latest from our AccuWeather office and see what is in store for weather this afternoon.
2: Hot and very humid through the rest of this afternoon with times of clouds and sun. There could be a shower or thunderstorm with a high of 92. AccuWeather real field temperatures between 100 and 105. Maybe an evening thunderstorm tonight, otherwise mostly cloudy and humid, low 72. Not as hot, maybe a little less humid tomorrow with intervals of clouds and sun, high 85. Mostly sunny Tuesday, high 88. From the Saliga Heating and Cooling Weather Desk, I'm AccuWeather meteorologist Brian Thompson on 104.1 FM KMOX.
0: Brian, thanks very much. Let's take a look at that radar and just see what's going on in the St. Louis region before we start the show. We have had some rain moving in. Now, most of that is just to the north of us here in downtown St. Louis. We are getting some rain in St. Louis. Granite City probably getting the heaviest within the immediate area, but in St. Charles, just north of St. Charles, moving its way into that area, some heavy rain, as well as to the north in Grafton, Illinois. They are getting dumped on right now. Grafton and Elsa, Illinois, right along the river into Alton. We'll be watching it closely as heavy rain moves through the area, and then another batch is expected in at about 12:30 this afternoon before we clear up. But again, we are in an extreme heat warning. Right now, once again, in downtown St. Louis, we're already at 83 degrees. It's 10:06. I'm Tom Ackerman, KMOX News.
3: The pitch. He swings, and he hits it high, deep to center field. That's back. That's a goner. The first swing in the big leagues. How about that? Joshua Baez goes yard. All Pete Crow Armstrong could do was turn around and wave it goodbye to the bleachers.
4: 3-2 delivery. Change up, and that's hammered down the left field line towards the corner. He did it again. Are you kidding me? A 3-2 pitch, and he hammers it into the bleachers in left field.
3: The pitch. A swing, and there's a drive, and that's hit well to right field. That's deep to right. That ball is gone. That ball is gone. Unbelievable. Three at-bats in the big leagues. Three home runs for Joshua Baez. A three-run lead for the Cardinals. He is homer to center. Homer to left. Homer to right. Oh, my goodness.
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1: Well, when you go to the ballpark, you just never know what you're going to see. They've been playing Major League Baseball since 1876, and this is the first time in the history of Major League Baseball and the Negro Leagues, for that matter, that the player has hit a home run in the first three at-bats of his Major League career. What a day yesterday. Tom Ackerman with you, and we are going to have a lot of Joshua Baez coverage, as you can imagine, right here on the home of the Cardinals. Those calls right there from John Rudy and Ricky Horton are historic. They will go down in baseball history, in Cardinals history, in our history here at the radio station. And if you were witnessing the game yesterday, you'll never forget where you were. It was an incredible moment for Joshua Baez, a player who was drafted when he was 18 years old in 2021 in the second round. And with his family and friends, can you imagine how fast did the Cardinals get everybody there and get jerseys on them? There were 30 plus in the seats partying, and that was the most beautiful thing of all, was seeing Baez embrace his mom and the tearful embrace. You know, he lost his father not long ago in 2023, and he is a player who has a lot of talent, but he plays with a lot of passion and emotion, and he believed in himself. 5 years ago, when he stood at Busch Stadium, he talked to reporters and said that he looked at himself and thought he could be here in a couple of years. Well, it took 5 years, but it was a player who had a lot of power. And as he has mentioned numerous times over the last 8 months or so, since we first started talking to him at the winter warm-up, he has been working on becoming a complete player. And that wasn't just hitting home runs and cutting down on strikeouts. That was running the bases. That was doing things to help his team win when he went 0-for-4. That was making plays in the outfield. That was preparing the right way. That was learning how to go through slumps and get himself better. That was dressing professionally and carrying himself as a professional. This is an individual, Joshua Baez, who wanted to be great and wanted to be one of the great players. And now he's going to go down in history after one game as a player that will be part of Wrigley Field lore forever and certainly part of Cardinals lore. Now it's up to him, of course, and I think he's up to the task to take this to a level that the Cardinals can see him for many, many years doing incredible things. And then the other thing is the fans. You know, the fans have been unbelievably patient. They've been waiting for a star, a moment. They saw Jordan Walker do it in the Home Run Derby. They saw J.J. Weatherholt break out this year. They've seen Alec Burleson become a middle-of-the-order force. They've seen some good pitching start to make its way up to the major league level and establish itself. But this right here is something very special. I mean, when's the last time you stood and watched or listened to this game and were just jaw-dropped in silence, stunned? And that was the third home run. I mean, that was me, at least. I mean, I was sitting there with my daughter in our living room, and I just froze when that ball went over the wall and right. I could not believe it. The first home run, when Boyd threw the fastball, I thought, that's going to be trouble. He's going to swing at that because I thought they would throw him all off-speed breaking stuff, knowing he's a fastball hitter. Well, here comes a fastball after he threw to first, and that ball was rocketed out. I didn't think he'd hit a 449-foot home run. I thought he'd take a swing at it. He did all right. Then the second one, that is a classic Joshua Baez, what he did in the minor leagues, just barreling it as hard as he can, and that ball screamed out to left. And then the third one, I just froze. I mean, it's just, for the fans out there who've been waiting a long time for this, your patience has been rewarded. It is time to celebrate something very special that's happened with the Cardinals and now back to business. This is a work in progress. It is a project, and it's one that I think is very, very special. We're going to take a break. When we come back, I'm glad you enjoyed some highlights just to get us started. But when we come back, we're going to go to Wrigley Field and hear from Joshua Baez. We'll hear from some reaction. We'll get into what this means to the Cardinals. And by the way, Burley hit one. Blaze hit one. Cardinals won the game. They hit five bombs. They pitched pretty well. And now they have themselves a chance to win a series. Hey, you know what? It's okay to enjoy and smile and have some fun. And I know all of you were doing that yesterday. How about we do it again today? Back in a moment, sports on a Sunday morning, right here on the home of the Cardinals, KMOX.
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21: I'm John Rooney, and at Wrigley Field yesterday, all I can say is, welcome to the big leagues, Joshua Baez. The pitch. He swings, and he hits it high, deep to center field. That's back. That's a goner. The first swing in the big leagues. How about that? Joshua Baez goes yard. All Pete Crow Armstrong could do was turn around and wave it goodbye to the bleachers. Baez followed that with a home run in the fourth inning. He homered to right field in the sixth. So a homer to center, a homer to left, a homer to right. The last time up, he lined out to Ian Happ in left field. 3-for-4. No strikeouts in his major league debut. Blaze Jordan and Alec Burleson also hit home runs as the Cardinals even the series at a game apiece and the season series with the Cubs at 6-6. 8-4 was the final score. Michael McGreevy the winner, Matthew Boyd the loser. The Cardinals go for the series win today behind Hunter Dobbins, and we're on the air at 1:20.
1: John, thanks very much, and terrific job by John on those calls along with Ricky Horton and Chip Carey and Brad Thompson. They were excellent as well on the TV side of things. Let's hear from the man of the hour, Mike Claiborne, visiting with Joshua Baez on the field at Wrigley.
22: An epic day here at Wrigley Field. Joshua Baez, you did something no one's ever been able to do before. What's going through your mind right now?
23: Oh my God, so many things, but like the only thing I'm just thinking about, it's just my family. I'm like, they're here, and like 30 of like my family members came, and I'm like, just so happy for like them to see me here play.
22: Yeah, we talked about that earlier, about the family members and all the people who were responsible for you being here today. Walk me through the at-bats, because you hit a changeup, you hit a fastball, you hit a slider. I mean, they were throwing everything at you. You seemed to have an answer.
23: Yeah. I feel like I was just trying to stay calm and, like, just trust my eyes. Not really trying to do too much. Just kind of, like, letting kind of, like, the adrenaline just like, take over. And just having fun.
22: I thought your patience in your second at bat, there were a couple of pitches, back foot sliders that you didn't swing at. I thought that was a difference in telling me that, A, you're going to be patient, B, you were seeing the ball well.
23: Yeah, yeah. I was just trying to get the ball up and away. He was throwing stuff, in, out, up and down. So, I was just trying to stay to my zone.
22: For you right now, you have so many people to think about. Who are you going to call? Because all your family and friends are here.
23: Well, the people that are not here. So I'll probably just have them come and just like take pictures and enjoy it.
22: Enjoy this day, my friend, and may you have many more like it. Congratulations on being part of history.
23: Hey, great. Thank you so much.
22: All right. He's Joshua Baez. We're going to do this a few more times before it's all over with. And he is our player of the game.
1: Mike Claiborne, thanks very much to the manager's office and Chip Carey with Ollie Marmol.
24: Ollie, they say in our game, if you stick around long enough, you'll see something you've never seen before. We just saw Major League history today. 3 homers in your first 3 big league at-bats.
25: That was, that was incredible to watch. It really was. And you look at the dugout and just this kid brings something really cool to this clubhouse. And then for him to come into his first game and show out the way he just did was fun. There's a lot of smiling. There's a lot of that was really, really cool to watch.
24: 3 different homer styles. First pitch, battles back in the second one, then goes opposite field for the third one. That's really, really rare.
25: Yeah, and it just showed a decent amount of his skill set. He goes first pitch, right center field, and then pulls one, and then coming back from a 0-2 count to 3-2, and then going backside. But he's got tremendous power. And here's the reality, man. He brings this, I'll keep it simple, an edge to his game. And we have a lot of that in this clubhouse. And you add another guy with that type of mentality, this is going to be fun to watch.
24: You got a chance to win another series.
25: Yeah, and we need to. These guys are committed to the remaining part of this year, but also to what we're building. And if you're watching closely and the pieces that are being added slowly, but this is going to be fun to watch for a long time. But today was a special day.
1: Just the history that was made here with Baez becoming the first player to hit 3 home runs in his first 3 at-bats in the major leagues. 23 years old, called up from AAA Memphis. The official announcement was earlier in the day, and then he hits the first pitch he sees 449 feet away into the Wrigley Field bleachers. Then he homers in his next 2 at-bats. He powers one over the left field wall and he hits one over the right field wall and drives in five runs. Blaze Jordan and Alec Burleson hit solo home runs in this game, and the Cardinals win a day after dropping the opener of the three-game series. Baez, the first player to homer for St. Louis in his first

career plate appearance since Lane Thomas in June 2019. Throughout that game, there were so many notes that were being thrown at us, including Keith McDonald homering in his first two with Adam Wainwright connecting on the first pitch that he saw in his career as a pinch hitter, but then Baez surpassing everybody by tagging Matthew Boyd for all three home runs. He drove his first just majestically deep into the left center field bleachers that will be seared in our minds forever. And then he did it two more times. The series ends this afternoon. The Cardinals sent Hunter Dobbins against a right-hander now that Baez will have to face, assuming that Baez is in the lineup. I'm going to take a look at it. Edward Cabrera, 5-4 with a 5.10 ERA. And the Cardinals will be facing the Chicago Cubs today. I do not see a lineup submitted just yet. We'll continue to watch. Again, the Cardinals aren't even at the ballpark yet. They are just hopping on the bus and heading over there. But I assure you this, the throng of media will grow and grow, including today up in Chicago. Now, the Cardinals don't come home until August 25th. This is a long road trip. So the Joshua Baez show is going to take them from Chicago today to Cincinnati tomorrow. And they actually play five games in Cincinnati. They're going to play a doubleheader tomorrow. The first one is at 12:40, and the second one is at 5:40. Then they'll play on Tuesday. Yeah, this is not that far of a drive for you, Cardinals fans, if you want to get to Cincinnati, if you didn't make it to Chicago or couldn't snag a ticket. I think tickets are available in Cincinnati, last I checked. So you can go to the game on Tuesday as well, 5:40. Wednesday, they play at 5:40. And then it's an early game on Thursday, the 20th in Cincinnati at 11:40. Then the Cardinals and the Joshua Baez Roadshow will go to Philadelphia, and they'll play three games there before taking a day off on August 24th. And Baez would be in line to make his home debut on August 25th against the Baltimore Orioles. I would imagine that tickets are selling like hotcakes for that game. But we'll get an update from the Cardinals when we get it. They play the Orioles the 25th, 26th, and 27th, and then they'll host the Pirates that last weekend of August. Now, as for the standings, after all of this, where are the Cardinals in the standings, you ask? They do have a lot of work to do. Now, we know that this is a big-picture item here, that Joshua Baez is a piece of the future, just like Weatherholt and Walker and Mason Wynn and Alec Burleson and some of these pitchers that are starting to establish themselves. Plus, you look deep into the minor league system right now, you don't have to actually look that far to see Raniel Rodriguez. He's their number one prospect. This guy, Baez, was considered their three, according to a number of publications. Rodriguez won. But if you look at Rodriguez and Jesus Baez, by the way, who is a shortstop, could play third base. Frias and Ragsdale, who the Cardinals just got from the Diamondbacks, they have firepower. Bernal can hit. And then if you look at and there are others too. I'm just going to go down just a few. If you look at the pitchers that are coming that I keep referring to, Quinn Matthews, Liam Doyle, Tanner Franklin, Brandon Clark, Gerangelo Sanja, Tekoa Roby, Cooper Jerpy, on and on and on it goes. They have built themselves quite a group here for the future, but leading SportsCenter today, ahead of all the NFL training camp, I was actually a little bit surprised that ESPN did a 4 or maybe even a 5 minute block on Baez to open SportsCenter this morning. That could also be the fact that they have a game today, the Cardinals and Cubs. ESPN's carrying the game on ABC, ABC/ESPN. Ty Pete, there's another name that I just thought of that could also be part of the future, and on it goes. So it's pretty fun, I would say. The Cardinals and the Cubs today at 2:15 will have a 1:20 pregame. We will take a quick break, and when we come back, we'll shift our attention to soccer. We will also be talking about golf, because the BMW Championship is going to be here next week. In fact, they start their first practice.

0: practice round in 2 days. We're going to hear from Tony La Russa, the Hall of Fame manager, will join us live today at 11:15. Chaim Bloom at 11:30, Bernie Miklas at 11:45, and I'm also pursuing a very special guest. So we'll see if we can mix him in, and we'll keep that a surprise until we can possibly get him. We're going to take a break. We'll come back. It's coming up on 10:28. But first, James, could you let us hear from the Gateway Grizzlies and what they were able to do as well? And then we will have ourselves some soccer discussion coming up after the break.
1: I'm the voice of the Gateway Grizzlies, Jason Garrett, and this edition of Grizzlies Rewind is presented by the Sojay Diner. On Saturday night at Arsenal BG Ballpark, the Grizzlies exploded out to a 5-run lead in the first inning and held on at the end for a 6-5 win over the Ottawa Titans, clinching the weekend set. Gateway started off strong against Ottawa starter Kai Hampton. As three batters into the game, Bryson Horn made it 1-0 on an RBI single before Darryl Lee doubled the lead to 2-0 on the next pitch. Jose Alvarez's third RBI single of the series would make it 3-0, and Sawyer Smith and Brennan Orff would collect RBIs as well in the first to complete the scoring. Ottawa would chip away at the early deficit, scoring single runs in the second and fifth innings, before Jose Alvarez stepped up again and made it 6-2 with a solo home run to right in the bottom of the sixth. That would prove to be the winning run as well, as after a 3-run homer by Taylor Wright made it 6-5, the Titans put the tying and lead runs on base in the eighth inning. Matt Hickey would come in and save the day as the veteran Grizzlies reliever struck out Thomas Ferrajaro to strand the two base runners and then worked around one base runner in the ninth to strike out the side and earn the four-out save. The win marked the first time that Gateway had won the first two games of any given series since early June, and it gives them a chance to go for the three-game weekend sweep on Sunday afternoon with first pitch at 1:05 Central Time. All the action can be heard on the Grizzlies Media Network, powered by Odyssey.com and the free Odyssey app.
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9: Now, back to the Gray Bar Sports on a Sunday morning. 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
10: Our Joshua Baez coverage continues here on KMOX in just a moment as the Cardinals play the Cubs this afternoon at 2:15. Right now, let's shift our attention to soccer. Before we get to SLU, let's hear from City.
11: St. Louis City SC keeps climbing the Western Conference table, going on the road Saturday night and beating third-place San Jose 3-1. Daniel Edelman got City started in the 8th minute before Simon Betcher added a brace, scoring in the 27th and again in the 55th. It was City's first match since Marcel Hartl's departure from the club, but the attack didn't miss a beat. And after questions earlier this season about why City was creating chances but struggling to score, head coach Juan de May had a pretty simple answer for what's changed.
12: We work. It's as simple as that. You asked me the same question 5 months ago, like, why are we not scoring goals? Why we are creating all those opportunities? We're 4 or 5 months later, the same players are out on the pitch. We're scoring goals. It's the work that the guys have put in. If the mindset of the group is outstanding, the reward is what you see on the pitch.
11: New DP Carlo Holza also made a City debut, subbing in alongside Alexandre Matan in the 69th minute. City has now made club history with 10 straight unbeaten across all competitions, and with the win, jumps from 7th to 5th in the West. Now it's a quick turnaround to play Wednesday night at rival Sporting KC. With the City Spotlight, I'm Jen Cease, KMOX Sports.
10: Jen, thanks very much, and that is certainly exciting. We are joined now by the head coach of the 4th-ranked team in America, St. Louis University men's soccer. Kevin Kalish is with us. Kevin, good morning, and thanks for joining us.
13: Yeah, good morning. Thanks for having me.
10: Absolutely. What's the latest with your team as you got your season started?
13: Yeah, it's been just finishing up preseason here today, actually. Classes start on Wednesday, and then the season starts Thursday night. So it's been a good preseason. I feel like the guys are in a good place, and obviously it's about really just taking that next step and starting to compete.
10: You know, I opened up, and I'll probably do it for the foreseeable future, saying here's the 4th-ranked team in America. When I say that, what crosses your mind? I mean, obviously you want your team to manage expectations, but that's exciting to hear, isn't it?
13: Yeah, look, it's great for the program. It's great for, you know, the additional, you know, the press and everything else that goes along with it. Obviously, it's a culmination of a lot of the work we did last year. You know, I think the message to the team really is kind of, it's about this year now. And, you know, while it's nice to have, it really doesn't mean much in the preseason. And now it's about really kind of earning everything we get moving forward and really kind of building this team to compete for championships in November and December.
10: You went to the College Cup for the first time since 1997. Before we talk about this coming season, I do want to ask, what sort of things do you, as you turn the page here on this new season, do you hold with you forever about what last year's team was able to do?
13: Yeah, it was a special run, right? And you know, you never know when you first start a season and you really kind of build a team. You put the guys in a locker room, kind of what kind of is going to transpire, like how well they're going to gel, what their leadership's going to be like, are they going to be selfless, and you think you got the right guys. Last year was just a special group. It was we had that right mixture of younger guys, older guys, leadership, and I think it was a really collective mentality from the middle of the season on. Really, we went through some tough times early and learned from it, and I just felt like we got stronger and stronger as the year went on, and obviously that resiliency that we built showed up in the playoffs, and yeah, we were able to win some tough battles on the road and you know, make some memories. So definitely stuff that we'll definitely hold on to and use this year, even because we got, again, the majority of our guys are back, so hopefully we can use those experiences to benefit this year.
10: What stands out to you about the preseason and what you look forward to? Were there any surprises to you or anybody jump out that maybe you didn't expect right away?
13: No, not so much. I think, you know, we have really good, healthy competition in every spot, to be honest with you. It's still trying to kind of really figure the right rotation with this group. I think, you know, anytime you insert new players into a group dynamic, you got to figure out how it all gels and how it all complements one another. And we're kind of in that forming stage now, right? We're kind of forming a team and, you know, we'll probably go through the storming phase here shortly in terms of just role clarity and trying to, again, start to go to war with the opposition and really start to see realistically which guys can get the job done when it matters most. So, yeah, it's kind of, you know, that's one of the great things about Kyle Dukker and I think sports in general is it's a new start, it's a new season, it's a new team. We got to, you know, put the puzzle together. I was listening to your previous segment on Stable City, and it's great to see the evolution of that team, right? And I speak with Johan a lot in terms of how he's kind of been able to really grow that team to where they are now, and I think that's the process we're just getting started now with our current team.
10: Some of the players told me that he is a practice coach, meaning he is all about practice as hard as possible so that you can enjoy game day, so that all the things that you worked on in practice will come out in a game and you can actually enjoy what you're doing and see the fruits of your labor.
13: He's a top coach. I had the pleasure of going and spending a week down there and sitting in on the video and meetings and watching all their training sessions. And I walked away, you know, unbelievably impressed with their entire staff and kind of what the project they have going. And yeah, just you can see, you know, when you watch really, really high level coaches work and in person, you can just tell they have a real clear idea of what they're trying to do and how they transmit their ideas to their players. And yeah, he's definitely a special one in my opinion. I think City's in great hands.
10: This is SLU coach Kevin Kalish. The Billikens open on Thursday against Seattle, and then Monday you turn around and play SMU. I think they're like 15th in the country. How is Seattle coming up this Thursday? What kind of a team is that?
13: Yeah, Seattle's a perennial NCAA team, a really good team out on the West Coast. They had some really good preseason results, beating Portland and Oregon State. So we expect a battle. It's going to be a team that I think is like every team these days. I think they went on the portal, found some really good players, and obviously they had some homegrowns kind of from around the Washington, Seattle area. And yeah, it's just from the limited video that we have, you know, from last year, they're going to be definitely a very difficult opponent.
10: And you go to Notre Dame on your schedule. You also have that game against SIUE in Edwardsville, the Bronze Boot, which is always a lot of fun. And just right down the line, it is a fun schedule. And it's also a great, you know, I talked to Katie Shields about this as we wrap up with Kevin Kalish. It's a great open to the youth soccer community in St. Louis, as you know as well as anybody, what it's about. And as you just mentioned, City is kind of, I think, grown the profile of soccer in St. Louis, but the heart of it is kids, and you have a lot of kids running around out there at your games at Herman Stadium. It really is a great family atmosphere.
13: It really is, yeah, and that's the best part about St. Louis, right? I think just the overall community support that definitely all of our teams get, but you know, specifically, you know, women's soccer, men's soccer, and I think you know, I know our players thrive on that. We enjoy being in the community in the summer months with camps and everything. So, yeah, we're very grateful for the support we get.
10: I always appreciate chatting with you, and I look forward to seeing what you can do. I got to get over to Herman Stadium, get back there, and see some SLU soccer as Kevin Kalish is with us on Sports on a Sunday Morning. Thank you so much. Have a great rest of your Sunday.
13: You as well. Thanks again.
10: Good to visit with the coach. We're going to take a break. We're going to come back. It is just announced that Bellerive Country Club, the home of the BMW Championship, is sold out for Sunday. So Saturday and Sunday are now sold out. I heard Ed Glotzbach say on our station that 35,000 fans a day at Bellerive for the BMW. Wow, that is massive. We're going to talk to Dan Reardon about it coming up next on KMOX. But first, our parlay of the day, sponsored by Circa Sports. Sports betting the way it should be. I have football on my mind, and I've been paying attention to NFL preseason. I've been paying attention to college football for sure, as you know. And I've talked a lot about college football here on Total Information AM and the like over the last, you know, few weeks. And trying to see if my school can repeat, if Texas might be able to give their fans something finally, or Notre Dame or Georgia, some of those powerhouses, Oregon trying to break through. But right now, you know, I want to look at the NFL real quick and just see, is anybody going to step up other than the Rams to win this thing? Do you know that the Rams are the favorite to win it? My guess is that I would consider the Chiefs at plus 1550. I think that Patrick Mahomes, when he's told that his team is done or he's told that they can't do it, that's when they rise up, and they're still the best coach team in the NFL. Chiefs at plus 1550, I would strongly consider. And if you want to parlay that with an NFC champion, you can go ahead and take the Rams at plus 275 if you want. But, you know, I'm kind of, I don't know, man, 49ers pretty good at plus 700. That's a pretty good plus 700 right there. Parlay of the day, sponsored by Circus Sports. Sports betting the way it should be.
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6: Joining us live at 10:49 is KMOX Senior Golf Editor Dan Reardon. And you know what that means. Something big is about to happen in golf. How are you, Dan?
7: I'm doing fine, Tom. Good time to be a sports director at KMOX.
6: Oh, my goodness. Tell me about it. What a time this is. And I remember 2018, the PGA Championship, and loving every second of it. Now, not only do I get the BMW Championship, but our baseball team has decided to make national headlines. It is absolutely phenomenal. And then I just mentioned before we had you on that it is just announced that grounds tickets for Sunday, next Sunday at the BMW, have sold out. That is the second sellout day at Belle Reve. They are out of Saturday tickets. They are out of Sunday tickets. There are limited options, though, Dan, if you want to snag one.
7: And you know, Tom, I think what's happened there is the weather forecast. You know, I worked for the LPGA at St. Louis for a number of years. There were three things you worried about before the tournament opened up. You worried about the course, you worried about the field, you worried about the weather. The weather is going to be outstanding. You know, it's going to be 99 today in Memphis. When they tee off on Thursday morning, it will be 70 degrees. As far as the field is concerned, there's maybe a name or two that you would like to still make it into the field. I would like to see Jordan Spieth find a way into this field. But unless you could get Joshua Baez in the field, you've got everybody you want in this field. And the course, I play golf on a regular basis throughout the year, and particularly this summer. This has been the best growing summer I have seen in memory. So I think the potential there is for the best event Belle Reve has hosted in the last 25 years, because all the elements you want in place are in place, including Scottie Scheffler perhaps coming in on a heater. You know, he has a chance to win today, will set the stage. And by the way, this course they're playing in Memphis is giving up good scores. He's going to have to score. Justin Rose is 6-under on his round with 2 holes to play. Everything lines up the way it's supposed to line up for these galleries. So the Thursday, Friday tickets, if they're available, grab them, folks, because you're not going to see these players for a long, long time.
6: Yeah, bmwchampionship.com/tickets if you want to get them. If you've been putting it off, probably want to do it now. And, yeah, after my heart rate came down yesterday after the Baez game, I did watch the FedEx St. Jude Classic, and Scotty did come alive, and he tees off at 12:40 today. You're not kidding. I mean, look, Tiger Woods came into the PGA hot, and now here comes Scotty Scheffler in St. Louis coming in hot with Burns right behind him, Knapp, Fleetwood, Kim. It's a good group right now at the leaderboard.
7: And the beauty of Scotty Scheffler is he's going to be there on Sunday in some way, shape, or form. I think the figure they're quoting now is 10 finishes this year, a fourth or better, even though he only has the one win. So he's going to deliver. I know that Rory spent this week in Memphis trying to shed the rust that has been on his game because he hasn't been playing very much. I expect Rory to be bearing down a lot more here in St. Louis at Belle Reve, getting ready.

0: 30 to go to Atlanta. You know, and contrasting with the PGA Championship, which was a wonderful, wonderful event in 2018, I would argue that that field had one player in it. Mm-hmm. You and everybody else wanted to watch Tiger all 4 days in St. Louis, and you even did on Sunday when he wasn't in the lead group, when Brooks Koepka was the final group. This field has a bunch of stars. You're going to see the array of talent that populates the PGA Tour now, as well as it has in recent years, and you can pick and choose who you want to follow, whether it's Xander Schauffele, whether it's Jordan Spieth, whether it's Scottie Scheffler, whoever it might be, they're all there.
1: Yeah, Spieth is 4 under. He's about to tee off. Now, last check, he was at 54 in the FedEx Cup rankings, right? So this would get him into the top 50, Dan?
0: He needs to have a round of 2 or 3 under today, and I think he'll make it into the field. And, of course, for Jordan, what's critical is not getting to St. Louis. What's critical is if he gets into that top 50, he's set for next year. That's where the battle is. And by the way, when people go this week to Belle Reve and they watch these 50 players go off, and I think the first tee time has not been posted, but I believe in Tucson, so go off roughly at 8 o'clock. They want to watch the front and the back of the field because the back of the field is trying to make it to Atlanta, the top 30. The front of the field is trying to win this tournament. And unlike other years in the playoffs, every tournament is a standalone event. What you do here only gets you into the field at Atlanta. It doesn't change. When you tee it up in Atlanta at the end of the year, you're teeing it up level with every player in the field.
1: Yeah, it's really neat to be able to scroll through this leaderboard, and it takes you like 2 strokes of the finger, and you're through it on this phone looking at this leaderboard because, as you mentioned, it's such a smaller leaderboard. I mean, you're talking about, and it will be even smaller next week with the top 50. And the tee times, they're all going off on one, right, Dan? Everybody goes off on one?
0: That's correct. They play twosomes, so they'll go, as I said, I looked to see what they did at Cave Valley last year, and they went off at 8 in the morning, roughly 8 in the morning, and the last group went off around 1 or 1:40 in the afternoon. One thing I wish they had done a little differently, I'm told that the superintendent at Belle Reve has mowed the fairways back to the tee. In other words, he's slanted the rough the grain of the fairways back to the tee, and that's a trick they play to make the course play a little longer. You can't make a course longer for today's players. I wish they had mowed the greens or the fairways toward the greens, because if the green is running with the fairway, the ball is going to run, and the rough is going to be fierce at Belle Reve, different than we saw this week in Memphis because it's not Bermuda. But I wish the fairways, the green was running toward the greens, and the players would have to worry about keeping the ball on the fairway rather than sacrificing a little distance.
1: Okay, that's an interesting observation. I'll tell you this, if that green is headed towards you in the rough, you got no chance. I mean, that rough will eat you up, and you just have to get it out of there at some point. I will say this, though. Mike Tucker, the head professional at Belle Reve, said on this show a week ago that it is the best it has ever looked. And I think from that standpoint, our television viewers are going to get a beautiful look at Belle Reve Country Club, and it'll bring back some great memories, Dan. It should be a lot of fun.
0: Yeah, and I would say this is the best we're going to see this golf course since it was potentially the best ever in 2001, the one that never took place. That golf course was set to challenge the field, and I said this one will challenge the field primarily because of the rough. They can condition the greens any way they want. They're going to get a little rain during the week, none of it during play. It'll be in the evening. It'll be in the morning. It will not affect play, and it will actually benefit the golf course, the players, and the galleries.
1: Scottie Scheffler has a 2-shot lead heading into the final round of the FedEx St. Jude Championship in Memphis, and then they will head to St. Louis. Practice rounds beginning on Tuesday at the BMW Championship at Belle Reve. Dan Reardon, I will see you there. I very much look forward to it, and thank you for joining us on KMOX.
0: Enjoy the time.
1: Thank you. We'll be right back after the news with an entire hour dedicated to the Cardinals, Tony La Russa, Chaim Bloom, Bernie Miklas, and you just never know who else we're going to grab on KMOX.
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9: Political parties are focused on November's midterm elections, but Democrats also with an eye towards 2028. They have changed the order of the early presidential nominating states. South Carolina and Nevada will be the first two for Democrats. That relegates New Hampshire to third. Donna Brazile, an ABC News contributor, is the former DNC chair and says of the new schedule,
10: it will battle test our potential nominee, will give them an opportunity to road test their message with black voters, rural voters, urban voters, working class voters.
9: The USS Lincoln aircraft carrier has been at sea for 9 months amid the war in Iran. President Trump has said it will be replaced with another ship, but he also said the deployment was not too long, responding to concerns from family members about onboard conditions. Hawaii remains under a tropical storm warning as a result of Lala, which weakened from hurricane strength, but it is blamed for at least one death. This is ABC News. A 19-year-old man is in custody after five people were shot on the Virginia State University campus early Saturday. Julia Broberg with affiliate WRIC has details.
11: Five people with gunshot wounds. Witnesses say groups of people were gathered in a parking lot near the quad annexes before the shooting. Student Miranda Mitchell was there at the time of the incident. She says she saw two groups of people interacting before things escalated.
12: I started running. I ran by Wyden Hall. And I ran to the back. I'm trying to look for my friends. I'm hiding behind a trash can.
11: Leaving cups and food behind as they fled. One victim is in critical condition. The other four sustaining non-life-threatening injuries.
9: The 19-year-old, who is not a student of the university, was found hiding in a closet on campus. Ginny Lou the Pug was crowned the world's ugliest dog at the World's Ugliest Dog Competition, the 50th edition. It took place in Santa Rosa, California. I'm Brian Clark, ABC News.
13: At 11:02, it's a hot one in downtown St. Louis. Cloudy and 84 degrees right now. We're going to get up to 95 today, says our AccuWeather office. And right now, our humidity is at 74%. Just checking the radar right now, and then we'll hear from our meteorologist. We're looking at some rain that has fallen in the area, but most of it is to the north of where we are right now in downtown. We're getting a lot in Granite City, Edwardsville. They've been getting wet. Bethalto up into Bunker Hill, Godfrey, Illinois as well, Old Jamestown. Just to the west of us in Clayton, you are seeing some rain, as well as Ladue into Creve Coeur and Chesterfield. Town and Country seeing some light rain. Then there's some heavier rain falling right now along I-70. Wentzville into Wright City and Innsbruck. Warrenton as well getting some rain, and we have a big blotch of rain and thunderstorms right now approaching Keokuk, Iowa, and Quincy, Illinois. That, though, is moving to the east and doesn't look like it's going to get us. Looks like it'll just miss us to the north later this afternoon, so we should be in the clear. But for a little bit more clarity on our weather, let's turn to our AccuWeather meteorologist.
14: We'll have some sunshine at times this afternoon. It will be hot and quite humid with a shower or thunderstorm around, high 92. AccuWeather real field temperatures 100 to 105. Maybe a thunderstorm this evening, otherwise mostly cloudy and humid, low 72. The humidity likely drops a little bit, especially by late tomorrow with intervals of clouds and sun. Tomorrow's high about 85, mostly sunny on Tuesday with a high of 88. From the Saliga Heating and Cooling Weather Desk, I'm AccuWeather meteorologist Brian Thompson on 104.1 FM KMOX.
13: Right now we have a cloudy sky and 84 degrees downtown at the Arch. Let's take a look at the weather in Chicago right now, where the Cardinals are getting set to take on the Chicago Cubs. It is cloudy there with 77 degrees currently. They are expecting thunderstorms around 3 p.m., so we'll watch that. The chance of that is 30%. To hit right around the city of Chicago. So we'll look and see if hopefully they miss Wrigley Field and we can get that ball game in on time. It's a 2:15 start right here. As you know by now, making national news, Joshua Baez, he hit three home runs yesterday in his first major league game. Not only that, he hit three home runs in his first three at-bats. No one in baseball history had ever accomplished that feat. The 11th Cardinal in the past 90 years to hit a home run in his first at-bat, and then he matched Keith McDonald to do it in his first two at-bats, and then three straight at-bats with three home runs. Just a remarkable achievement for Joshua Baez as the Cardinals went on to win the ballgame by a final score of 8-4, and they will play Game 3 this afternoon. I'm Tom Ackerman, KMOX News.
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15: The pitch. A swing, and there's a drive, and that's hit well to right field. That's deep to right. That ball is gone. That ball is gone. Unbelievable. Three at-bats in the big leagues. Three home runs for Joshua Baez. A three-run lead for the Cardinals. He is homer to center, homer to left, homer to right. Oh, my goodness.
13: What a performance by Joshua Baez as the Cardinals win the ball game and Baez makes history. And joining us now from the Cardinals clubhouse is Joshua Baez at Wrigley Field. Joshua, thank you so much for taking a few moments. We know it's a busy time and you're getting ready to play another ball game. We appreciate you being with us.
16: No problem at all.
13: What a day. Oh, my goodness. I mean, I was speechless when you hit the third home run, let alone the second one. Let me ask you, actually, since all of that has happened, what was your evening like? What has your day so far been like, reminiscing with your friends and family?
16: Yeah, so I had, you know, like 30 family members here, you know, so after it was just really trying to find how we could eat, you know, all 30 of us, you know, like if we go to multiple spots or like if we split it up, and you like we ended up, you know, like just eating, you like at like the hotel lobby, and then you like meeting back at an Airbnb that I got for like the whole family, and like we just talked and laughed and just enjoyed the moment for like the whole evening.
13: Oh, I bet. And isn't it something? Boy, the team moved fast getting everybody there, and so did you. I mean, that's a lot to do there in a short amount of time.
16: God. Yes, yeah. It was definitely like a roller coaster of emotions and, you know, actions and just taking care of flights and hotels and travel. Yeah, it's been a lot.
13: I bet. You know, when I talked to you at the winter warm-up, we sat together inside Ballpark Village, and we talked about your dad, and you told me that what was said about your dad as a ball player was he was so good they would walk him with the bases loaded. So many great things about him. I know you were thinking about Jose Manuel Baez, and you felt like he was with you yesterday.
16: Yes, definitely. It was definitely that, you know, like a moment that I wish that he was here for physically, but, you know, he was there in spirit. And I know that he's so proud.
13: Well, we know that. And your mom, tell us about your mom and your family.
16: Oh, my God. My mom is super excited. She was so happy all day yesterday. She could not believe her eyes. You know, like, she kept getting phone calls from, you know, from, like, other family members, you know, and from friends and family during the game. And, you know, like, even, like, the Cubs fan were, like, going up to her and like, hugging her from, like, you know, like, just love, from, like, baseball love. And, you know, like, it was just awesome. That Fuerte B, when the whole stadium stood up for me for my last at bat. Yeah, like, it was special.
13: They did. They appreciated you. Cardinals and Cubs fans, for sure, mixing in there, appreciating the moment. And as you were running around the bases, that first one, now when Boyd threw that fastball, I thought, boy, he's going to swing at that. I don't know how many fastballs he's going to see. And you hit the daylights out of it. Your smile was captured on camera. That had to have been an incredible feeling.
16: Oh, yeah. Well, like, you kind of just want to go over there, like, and be aggressive, try not to be passive, you know, trying to get, like, all, like, the jitters out and just everything synced up perfectly. And it's just, you know, all, like, the praise to God for everything.
13: And then home runs 2 and 3. Tell me about being in the dugout with your teammates. I mean, the first one, they went nuts, but they equally went crazy in home runs 2 and 3. Getting back into the dugout, what were your teammates like?
16: They were so supportive, so happy, so excited to, and so impressed to see that, you know, live. Yeah, like, they kept going, okay, like, you hit one, hit another one. Or you hit two, hit a third one. And, like, just joking and just laughing, you know, like, they were just amazed at what, like, was happening, like, in front of their eyes.
13: We're going to talk to Chaim Bloom here in just a little bit at 11:30. Coming up next, though, is Tony La Russa, the Hall of Fame manager. You know well, Joshua, about the history of the St. Louis Cardinals and what this means to be a Cardinal. I know that this has been quite a ride for you and a wait. You had to remain patient, didn't you, at times, wanting to get here?
16: Oh, yeah. It's been definitely, you know, patience and, you know, like, just more time for me to continue to work on my craft. Yeah, like, and, like, that was, like, the only way that I would see it. It's just more time for me to prepare.
13: And the last thing before you go, because this is about preparing and getting ready for this game today, is I walked away from our interview and in chatting with you the first time, is not only your ability at the plate, but what you said to me about being a professional, that you've learned how to become a complete player, but also how to manage the ups and downs, how to carry yourself professionally. All of those things were part of your mindset, weren't they?
16: Yeah, like, just like, trying to be the best version of me, like, as a player and as a teammate. Like, I feel like that goes, like, a longer way than, like, being able to hit 3 homers in 1 game. In 162, like, you have to be a great teammate to be able to support, you know, like, one another. Because not every day is going to be your day, but, you know, by being a team is how we can win games.
13: Go have fun today. Thank you so much for being with us from your radio station, KMOX, here in St. Louis. We'll see you when you get home.
16: Sounds good. See you over there.
13: Thank you. Joshua Baez with us live on KMOX from Wrigley Field. Very nice of him to call in and join us on Sports on a Sunday morning. When we come back, we'll visit with Hall of Fame manager Tony La Russa. Back after this on KMOX.
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17: Welcome back to the show. What a treat that was to have Joshua Baez call us up and join us on Sports on a Sunday morning from Wrigley Field. Let's join now Hall of Fame manager Tony La Russa back on KMOX. Hey, this is like the old days. We used to have you on Sunday mornings doing a call-in show. How are you, Tony?
18: Outstanding. Still celebrating Joshua's day yesterday at Wrigley Field.
17: What a day. I mean, you know what? That's the beauty of baseball, isn't it, Tony? You just never know what you're going to see at the ballpark. And yesterday we saw history.
18: Well, I think the other side to it is that when our fans and organization had the expectations that they have for that young man to come in here and make that kind of debut is just historic. I mean, well, it is history, but for him to carry that pressure and that burden and go out there and produce like that is amazing.
17: What do you remember about Keith McDonald? I was listening to Shannon's call of that yesterday. His first two at-bats.
18: Yeah, I remember it was, I mean, that's so unusual, just by look at Keith and look at Joshua, but, you know, it's an exciting thing, and you feel like you're watching something that isn't going to happen very often. Didn't realize it was going to be that rare.
17: Yeah, it was just amazing. It really was. So Tony La Russa is joining us on KMOX. And

0: And you have announced a charity event in conjunction with the Hall of Fame ceremony on September 12th. On September 13th at the factory, you have come out with some heavy hitters, Albert Pujols, Yadier Molina, Jim Edmonds, and there are going to be many others. At the factory on Sunday, September 13th, your La Russa Rescue Champions is helping put this on, and it is going to be quite a spectacle, Tony.
1: Well, it's I think it's just can't miss in the sense that when you have that kind of weekend, which starts with the 2006 reunion, and, you know, that team had all kind of outstanding stories and players, and it was the 83 wins. We made sure people realized how good we were when we got healthy, and then you had the induction on Saturday. So I think what we've learned is that fans, they like to relive the magical moments, and that's what we try to do, and we do it for causes. Like, you know, I always, the way we're saying it, it's our family foundation and teammates, which means they're going to be sponsors. There are going to be other nonprofits that benefit from it. But the idea is to close out the weekend with the fans celebrating the events of 06 and Albert and Yadi. And we got a really neat show. I mean, when you talk about, you know, they're going to be highlights and video and guys there in person to give an in-person, you know, kind of up-close view of why they did it and how they did it. But then we have a really special military moment. We have a Gold Star widow who is going to be honored, and as long with a lot of veterans and first responder guests. And that part of the segment of the program is going to be led by Jim DiMatteo, that the fans will get to meet. He's the Top Gun leader and Aviation Hall of Famer. So we do that. And then we got some fun with Greg Warren doing comedy. And then we start with something the fans really appreciate. It's Bob Lackey, was the marketing head of Budweiser, doing commercials that were famous. So it's a full night. And the other thing I want to mention right off the bat is that the pricing is purposely done very reasonably so fans can attend and bring their families. I think that downstairs, it's, you know, if you know the factory, there's good seats everywhere, but the highest price is $75. Upstairs is $50 and $35. So it's really priced so that fans can attend.
0: Tickets priced at $35, $50, and $75. Those are very affordable and reasonable prices, and they are, I see them already on the factory website. So if the factory in Chesterfield is an excellent venue. It really is a great venue, and it's great. Tell me a little bit more about La Russa Rescue Champions and where the proceeds will benefit.
1: Well, the idea, in fact, I made it a point being very fortunate when I first started with the White Sox with Jerry Reinsdorf, then the A's with Walter Haas, and then coming to St. Louis with the DeWitt family. All three were very concerned that the people with the baseball team give back somehow, some way to causes they believed in. Our family has always been about animal welfare and kids and doing something on behalf of kids. And this La Russa Rescue Champions, it's 2 years old now. We had another organization for 30 years that we disengaged from, but it really has to do with that really stresses animal welfare. And also we connect people that benefit from the unconditional love of animals. Like, we're very strong on PTSD veterans and matching them up with dogs. You know, you go to hospitals and senior homes. So, yeah, that's our organization, but when you do something like this, Tom, you really want to make sure that locally we're going to do something with one of the best organizations, rescue organizations for years. We're going to involve a kids organization with Cardinals Care. We get involved with the veterans. So it's going to be, there ain't anybody going to put any money in their pocket. It's all going to, whatever we get over the expenses will be distributed. And, you know, we'll do something with Albert and Yadi's foundations as well.
0: There are two of the best of all time in Albert Pujols and Yadier Molina. Something that stays with me is being in your office. I was there when you said this, and it was really early in his career, and it just came out of your mouth. You said, Albert Pujols is the best player I've ever managed. And I remember we all looked at each other and we're like, did you just say, you've had some great ones, and you looked at us and you said, he's the best player that I ever managed. And I think, I know you, I mean, you coined the phrase tied for first around here, but you felt very strongly, you were trying to make the point that this guy had the talent, but also the drive and the makeup to be one of the greats.
1: Well, that's exactly it. And that, I always use tied for first, so you're not disrespecting other than, you know, if you look at other teammates over the years, there's some great ones. But in Albert's case, you know, I always said APP for Albert Perfect Pujols because he had the perfect mindset. Every year he wanted to be better than he was, and he approached every ball game. What could he do to help a team win? And that meant play defense, run the bases, cheer for his teammates, and try to make them better. And then, obviously, he would pay attention, which is one of the classic things that George Kissel taught for years. He would take his at-bat and think, okay, am I leading off? Is there two outs and nobody on? Maybe I'll try and do a little something extra bases. Is this an RBI situation? And he adjusted his at-bats to what the team needed. And then last but not least, getting back to the community, Albert and his Pujols Family Foundation is an excellent example. I mean, he really has been amazing with the amount of time and energy that he puts into helping other causes.
0: And I think that Yadier Molina took a page from Albert's book, and he started to do the same. He gave back not only to St. Louis, but to his native Puerto Rico. And he himself did a charity event here in St. Louis for a number of years. The other one that I remember that stands out of you believing in your players early on is when you said, it's been referred to a lot here recently, when people talk about Mason Wynn and his excellent defense, and he had for a little while struggled on offense, that you said, hey, look, when Yadi was struggling, he could have no hits for the rest of the season, and I'd put him in the lineup every day. That said a lot about what you felt about him. What did you see in him early on?
1: Well, you know, there's the old saying in every sport, the better the defense, the less your offense has to do. Well, at Yadi's ability to help the pitcher navigate through a ball game and limit how many runs are scored against us, you know, and he followed very smart. Dave Ricketts, the great coach, Dave Duncan, you know, he was with Mike Matheny. So he had some really good mentors, but Yadi coming up with his brothers and his father and that family learning, he's got instincts and knowledge, and he's got the guts to follow them up. So that was, you knew that defensively he was a star, plus, you know, his throwing and so forth. But the other thing was, if you just looked at his stroke, it's just a matter of time before the experience would make him a tough out. So that was a very easy call. And, you know, and I'll add something about the event, that one of the things that the fans, you know, we did a little something last year, and I've done something in California. When the fans, we'll see a video, because Chad Blair and the group at the Cardinals are going to help put together these videos, famous videos. But when you have a player or a pitcher explain that moment, what he was doing and how he did it, I mean, it really gives the fans a connection to it. It's really interesting, it's entertaining, and it's very special.
0: The event is called 2004 plus 2005 equals 2006 World Champions. It takes place on Sunday, September 13th at 6:45 p.m. at the Factory in Chesterfield. Albert Pujols, Yadier Molina, Jim Edmonds, you can go right down the list. Players from the 2006 World Champions are scheduled to attend. The stories will be incredible. You're going to have, as Tony just mentioned, Greg Warren. You have Aviation Hall of Famer and Top Gun leader Jim DiMatteo, and so many more. Gold Star member Whitney Hopkins and her family, former AB executive Bob Latchkey will be there. It is going to be a great night. Tickets very affordable, $35, $50, and $75. 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Tony La Russa. It's great to have you on

0: KMOX. I hope you sell it out fast, and KMOX is always happy to be there for you.
1: Well, I appreciate that. I've been a great friend forever, so get the word out because the fans are going to really enjoy it.
0: We are on it. Thank you, Tony, very much.
1: All right.
0: Appreciate it. Hall of Fame manager Tony La Russa with us on KMOX. Hein Bloom is next. Cardinals president of baseball operations. He had some day yesterday. Back in a moment on KMOX's Sports on a Sunday morning.
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0: Cardinal baseball coming up at 1:20 with a 2:15 first pitch. In our pregame show, Inside the Park, John Rooney and our engineer Ryan Schulte put together a terrific open, so you want to make sure you listen to that. A look back at Joshua Baez's three home run day at Wrigley Field. Joining us right now is the Cardinals president of baseball operations, Chaim Bloom. Great to be with you. Joshua actually called into the show a couple of segments ago. It was great to visit with him. And last segment, Tony La Russa. Boy, Cardinals fans are having some fun right now, Chaim. That was some day.
1: That was. It was so cool. Just, you know, there's some moments where when you're in a baseball town, they mean a little more, and hey, it's one game, but you could just feel it kind of crackling throughout St. Louis, and you know, even my phone, just people in the industry, outside of the industry, people notice this, and that's pretty special. I'm just so happy for Joshua. Just, this is a, you know, obviously you see what he can do on the field, but this is a wonderful human being who has gone through some ups and downs just to reach this point, and just so happy for him and his family to be able to experience that yesterday.
0: Yeah, I do want to go back to that. I remember talking to you about this and the fact that he had had such a resurgence. Can you take me to that moment when he was dealing with some things, really struggling at the minor league level, and the player development system trying to wrap its arms around him and build him back?
1: Yeah, look, when I came into this organization in 24, and then even throughout that season, you know, this is a guy that was really on the fringes of the prospect radar because of his draft pedigree and because of his physical tools, but not because of anything that he was doing with them on the field. You know, you'd see the flashes, but the performance was not there on a consistent basis. And starting at the end of 24 and then continuing to 25, you know, he's really willing to challenge himself, including at points away from competition, to try to do some different things posture-wise, swing-wise, to get to those tools. And you know, he was at a pretty low point, and I just give him a lot of credit for just continuing to work and forging ahead and you know, burst on the scene in 25, put together a great season with some of those adjustments, got challenged at a different level this year, had some ups and downs. You know, obviously there were points, you know, you and I were talking about him at various points this summer, and there were also points, including at the beginning of the season, when he was really struggling at that level. And just for him to continue to move forward, continue to move things in the right direction to earn this call up. Really great. Not something that you see happen every day. You know, pretty special, the whole journey to this point.
0: Yeah, we've been following along step by step, so I think we have an understanding here. But maybe from the outside, or perhaps, you know, from some who, I'm sure you've gotten the question, like, well, where was he before? Or like, why now and why not then? How would you answer that? I think you just partly did answer that in your last answer.
1: Yeah, I mean, look, I would say, you watch yesterday, I got that question from a couple people. Look, I would say he's here right on time, right? You know, like, obviously, none of us has a crystal ball or a perfect answer. You've heard me say that before. If there were a formula to tell you exactly when to promote a player, we'd all follow it. I just don't believe that that exists. But I do think, you know, anytime you bring somebody up, and again, it's one game. Look, we'll see what happens from here, but that was awesome. And anytime you bring someone up and they have success, say, well, couldn't he have been here earlier? Well, you know, most of the time people do go through some early struggles, and I think this is what we should want. We should want players to come in here and be able to help us win right away, to where the question is, well, could he have been here earlier? Maybe that's the case, but you never want to skip any steps. And if they come up and then they struggle, now you're asking, well, you know, this isn't helping us at the big league level. Should they have done more underneath? So I think you want it this way. You want them to be able to contribute right away, so that's the what if you're asking. And then for me, we can look at ourselves and say, you know what, we gave this guy a good foundation, and, you know, let's see where it goes from here.
0: You know, a guy who has flown under the radar a little bit, I think, and actually yesterday, because he hit a home run, is Blaze Jordan. I mean, you know Blaze well. I mean, he's stuck here, hasn't he? He looks like he belongs to me.
1: Yeah, and it's really interesting. He's a really interesting one that we have to continue to work to unlock. Because, again, actually, Blaze, this is a guy who also went through some struggles at various points in his career, both before he got here and even with us. You know, he was not very good last year at AAA. He got off to a really hot start. People were clamoring for him, too, before we brought him up, right? And we gave him a little bit more time. And even coming up here, when you just look at the results, Offensively, they haven't been great. He's been so impressive defensively, especially, I understand he made the error yesterday, but especially with relative to what the expectations were. And offensively, again, there's still more work to do, but when you watch the at-bats, they're competitive. We just got to get him to more quality contact, but the at-bats are competitive. He can make contact. We know he's on the ground a little bit more than he'd like, but, you know, we're trying to find ways for him to get through that naturally. But again, he's just a testament to why you take that time and why you take that time to build that foundation. We could have brought him up earlier, even bringing up when he did. There have been some struggles, but there have also been so many bright spots that make you want to hang with him because he's showing you a lot of things that you want to see in a quality major league player, and we just got to keep after it so that we can get him the rest of the way there because he can do some pretty cool things as is.
0: Also yesterday, hitting another home run, his 20th of the season, Alec Burleson. Now, I had a follower on Twitter ask me, can you ask Heim, when are we locking up Burleson? I think you could you could ask that about a lot of players right now, trying to foresee what this Cardinals team is going to look like.
1: Yeah, and this is a testament to you talk about somebody not being content, just being in the big leagues and working as Burley did last year and then into this year to challenge himself to get better. And, you know, obviously taking to first base, great, but you look offensively, he's always had natural hitting ability. He even, you know, the couple years prior to 2025, he was able to hit well enough to be a big leaguer, to stay in the big leagues. And now you're seeing this guy take more steps forward, and that's not just luck. That's coming as a result of some really diligent work, and that's what you want to see. You know, the consistency, the approach, not just to work, to put in the work, but to do it with a purpose, to do it towards improving who you are and get to a better version of yourself. And he's been doing that. Can't say enough about how he goes about his business, who he is off the field. You know, this is a guy that's just done a lot of things right for us, and we're very, very fortunate to have him both at first base and in that clubhouse mix.
0: Two more quick things left for Heim Bloom here on KMOX. One is pitching. Pitching plans for the rest of the season, I'm sure, have been discussed at length since the start of the season, trying to manage this whole thing, because you do have some pitchers that are going to have to be asked to do a lot, and some of them haven't been able to go the distance like a you know, multi-year veteran starter, Heim.
1: Yeah, and, you know, that is something that we are constantly mindful of. It was really nice to see, and I know you and I have talked about him a lot, as I know you have with some other folks. It was really nice to see Libby, the breaking ball, function better in his last start. So he can hopefully carry more of that load going forward. We're mindful of all of this. Obviously, you talk about someone like Kyle, who's become so consistent, but we want to make sure in the first year back in the rotation, we don't push him too far. And that's part of why you always want to have that next man up. And, you know, right now that's Quinn, and we've definitely got plans for him to help us more as we go forward. And there's other arms too that we have in AAA that we're looking forward to get integrated into this. Obviously, when you're doing that with young pitchers, there's going to be ups and downs, but, you know, more often than not, I think actually we've been very pleased with what these guys have been able to bring to the table, even as they are learning and growing. And so we're going to need that as we come down the stretch here, and we need everybody to contribute, not just to make sure we get to the finish line safely, but that we can compete and win while we're doing it. And we're very excited for what those guys are going to be able to bring to the table.
0: Heim Bloom is with us. You know as well as I do that there's a pocket of Cardinals fans that just can't get enough when it comes to prospects and what is going on with the future of the team. And the Cardinals just launched a feature on YouTube called Draft 365, Scouting MLB's Future Stars. You did something that I'm very envious of the group that got to do this. You pulled back the curtain on the year-round scouting operation and got to show from January on what it's like to scout and get ready.
1: Yeah, and I hope our fans who care about this, which is all of them, I hope they'll enjoy that. It was cool to be able to do something like this. Like, look, there's a hunger for this in our fan base that, you know, people care enough and want to know what goes on. Obviously, everyone follows it from the outside. You get a little bit of a glimpse into the inside of it, and hopefully, not just the process, but also the people and the camaraderie and how personally our scouting staff takes that entire process. You know, you really talk about it's work. Yeah, it you know, puts food on the table, but it's a labor of love. And every one of those people that you see in that video is going the extra mile, and they're spending time I think I alluded to this in talking to them. You know, they'll spend time missing watching their own kid play to go see somebody else's kid play so we can be dialed in for the draft. That's what this takes. And, you know, when you think about someone like Joshua, and, of course, you know, his draft year was now 5 years ago, but I hope what our fans will take is not just a little window in the process, but just the passion, how personally everybody in this room takes it and how much everybody pours into this. And I say that just because I think when something like yesterday happens, that's part of what you do this for. That's part of, you know, what I'm so happy about today is all the people in our organization who went that extra mile just to help to make this a little bit likelier. You know, that's why we do this. And that's something I know, you know, our fans bleed and care about this as much or more than we do. And, you know, for everybody to come together and just get a little sense of what that's like behind the curtain. I hope that's what shines through is, you know, not just the totality of the process that we work to get better every day, but the amount of care and the amount of passion and the amount of intensity and work that goes into it. And it's all for moments like yesterday, and that's what makes it so cool.
0: It's really well done. It's called Draft 365, Scouting MLB's Future Star. It's about 20 minutes in length on the Cardinals YouTube channel. I think it is an absolute must-watch for Cardinals fans. Haim, thank you very much for being with us. Enjoy the day as the Cardinals go for a series win.
1: Sounds good, and we'll be thinking about John Rooney and then the adverse conditions he's got to deal with there in Wrigley Booth. I know he'll be with us to gut out one more, and you know, hopefully we put on another good show today.
0: We'll all be thinking good thoughts. Absolutely. Thank you very much, Haim. You're the best. Appreciate it.
1: You bet. Talk to you soon.
0: All right. Good to have him. He's always right on time. Joins us every Sunday at 11:30 here on KMOX. We'll be back. Bernie Mikla is with us right after this. Sports on a Sunday morning.
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2: 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St. Louis's number one heart hospital. 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
3: Well, to put it into terms that my pal Bernie Miklas, sponsored by Saliga Heating and Cooling, would completely relate to, we are going absolutely bananas here at KMOX. We are Joshua Baez crazy, and we have been since he started swatting home runs yesterday. How are you, Bernie?
4: I'm doing all right. It is fun to go bananas. That was, listen, man, I'm an old dude, been doing this for 45 years or so, and I was speechless. I really couldn't find the words. As you know, the first home run was just unbelievable, and then for him to do it the next two times, it's just like, wait, what? No, what? No, this can't be happening. I mean, just the last time I had a feeling like that was April 23rd, 1999. I was with the late great Rick Hummel at Dodger Stadium covering the Cardinals on the road trip when Fernando Tatis hit the two grand slams in one inning. And here's why I'm bringing that up, because it's impossible. That record will never be broken.
3: Right.
4: It'll never be broken. So seeing Tatis hit those two grand slams in the same inning was a once in a lifetime event. What Baez did yesterday, setting a major league record, and we're talking about 130 years of baseball, with three home runs in his major league debut, but three home runs in his first three at bats. I can't say it'll never be broken, but I would say it is extremely unlikely. And I think we just saw another once in a lifetime event. And so that's why I sort of flashed back to that Tatis game. It just brought back memories of that, because I think what happened yesterday was of a similar magnitude.
3: I agree. You know, and we had so many questions that were coming in on YouTube about Eshaun Henderson and, you know, Chase Davis, and people wanted to ask Haim all these questions, and I asked a couple of them. But, you know, to be honest, this was one of those days where I felt like, and they're very rare, where everything just goes on hold and you just appreciate what you just witnessed, this moment in time. Like, you just, as you just mentioned, you check the box as to this is a rare occurrence. And then you look at the player himself and you don't ask him to do it again. You just appreciate it. And moving forward, watching him, I've seen him a million times, I feel like, swinging in the minor leagues, but I was just blown away as to how composed he looked. You know, I'm sure his heart was pounding 100 miles an hour, but man, the swing, watching it, the smile, the bat flip, the trot around the bases, the nodding, the hand, the high fives with his teammates, he looks absolutely like he belongs here.
4: No doubt about it. And listen, this kind of ties into something, you know, you asked Haim Bloom, and I'm glad you did, because frankly, I have no patience with people that are now saying, "Whoa, see, he should have been up here sooner." let me just throw this out here, because my point is that we saw something extraordinary, and one of the reasons we saw history being made at a spectacular level, and something that will highly unlikely ever be broken, that what he did yesterday. Haim Bloom, that's actually all the evidence you need to know

0: that Chaim Bloom and Rob Serfolio handled this perfectly in terms of when they brought him up. Tom, you and I have been doing this, and I remember it was a gas house gang or whatever it was, and I remember, you know, people were, you know, and listen, I got, God bless everyone. I'm not saying people shouldn't have been fired up about Baez. No, I'm not saying that at all. But he, you know, in, starting on July the 3rd, which ain't that long ago, he went through a 60 plate appearance stretch. It lasted 3 weeks where he hit 096. He hit one home run. He struck out 33% of the time. His slugging percentage was below 200. And people were pounding us like, I can't believe they're not bringing him up. He's ready. I'll never buy a ticket until he can. What? You wanted to bring him up then? I mean, why don't we put some confidence in Chaim Bloom and his group? They know what they're doing with these things. And Joshua Baez benefited greatly by staying there down there longer. You know why, Tom? Because after that horrendous slump that I just told you about that lasted 3 weeks, you know what he did? And he was working on his swing. He was working on this. He was working on that. You know what he did immediately after that, when that streak ended? In his last 65 plate appearances before they brought him up, his strikeout rate dropped to 24.5%. His walk rate was way up. His chase rate was way down. His pitch recognition was fantastic. He slugged 707. All of a sudden, he wasn't getting himself out. He was making the pitchers come to him. And he was starting to hit, you know, breaking balls and off-speed stuff. You know, they were adjusting his swing so to slow it down so he had time to adjust once he saw there was a breaking ball or a changeup. They handled this perfectly. And I don't know why. Why? What is it? What is, like, Jim Bowden, go sit down. Oh, Jim Bowden, go sit down. Somebody, take the man's microphone away for a while. Just tell him to go sit down. Anyway, why are people? See, this just shows I was right. No, you weren't right.
1: No,
0: because people like you would have brought the kid up at a time where he hit over 3 weeks. 096 and was striking out all the time.
1: Well,
0: yeah, well, that would have been great for him to make his major league debut then.
1: Yeah. Oh, Justin Turner can take a seat too, but that's a whole other topic.
0: Go sit down.
1: Yeah.
0: Go sit down.
1: Baez is in the lineup. He's batting fifth today. He's in left field. He's hitting 750 on the year, 3 home runs, 5 RBIs with an OPS of 3.750.
0: I know you got to go, but listen, we heard it in your interview with him, but we know it already too, but we saw it yesterday. This is not only a guy with considerable power and talent. He is an excellent human being.
1: Yeah.
0: He is a guy you want to root for because he's such a good person.
1: It's going to be a fun day just to see what happens. Bernie, we appreciate it very much. Thanks for joining us.
0: Thanks, Manny.
1: Cardinal baseball at 2:15.
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16: News, I'm Mike Dubusky. Military officials now say a, quote, small number of service members aboard the USS Abraham Lincoln have been treated for mental health concerns. ABC's Martha Raddatz has more on the conditions on that ship in the Arabian Sea, which have come under increasing scrutiny.
17: They have not been in port all year. More than 200 days. And that really does put a strain on those sailors and Marines. I think that's why Admiral Cooper flew out there with these reports to kind of boost morale. They are getting relieved from another carrier in the next couple of weeks, but Democrats are demanding an investigation for the conditions on that ship.
16: Police still haven't made any arrests in yesterday's shooting at a park in Lexington, Kentucky, which left one person dead and four injured. One person was killed in Hawaii yesterday as Hurricane Lala, now downgraded to a tropical storm, made a close pass by the Big Island. This is ABC News. The water level at Lake Powell, the country's second largest reservoir, has dropped to just over 3,500 feet, its lowest level ever. It comes just weeks after Lake Mead, the country's largest reservoir, also reached its lowest level. Both lakes store the vast majority of Colorado River water used to sustain cities and agriculture in Southern California, Arizona, Nevada, Mexico, as well as federally recognized tribes. Some of the most iconic candies on the market are getting a makeover.
18: M&M's, Skittles, and Starbursts are available without artificial food dyes, incorporating colors found in nature, like beet juice for red, turmeric for yellow, and a combination of those plus spirulina for green. But even after decades of work, two colors have been tougher to crack, brown and blue. At the Skittles factory, perfecting the purple color with purple grape proved to be the biggest challenge.
16: ABC Chief Business Correspondent Rebecca Jarvis. I'm Mike Dubusky, ABC News.
1: At 12:02, a hot, humid day in downtown St. Louis. It is coming up on 84 degrees, now 85 downtown. An extreme heat warning. We'll get the full forecast for you momentarily. I'm Tom Ackerman, and these are the stories making news. He is the talk of baseball right now, Joshua Baez.
19: The pitch. A swing, and there's a drive, and that's hit well to right field. That's deep to right. That ball is gone. That ball is gone. Unbelievable. Three at-bats in the big leagues. Three home runs for Joshua Baez. A three-run lead for the Cardinals. He is homer to center, homer to left, homer to right. Oh, my goodness.
1: John Rooney with the call on KMOX yesterday. Three home runs in his first three at-bats, a major league record. And this morning on KMOX's Sports on a Sunday Morning, Joshua Baez on the party that continued after with his family.
20: Yeah, so I had, you know, like 30 family members here, you know, so after it was just really trying to find how we could eat, you know, all 30 of us, you know, like if we go to multiple spots or like if we split it up and you like we ended up, you know, like just eating, you like at like the hotel lobby and then you like meet him back at an Airbnb that I got for like the whole family. And like we just talked and laughed and just enjoyed the moment for like the whole evening.
1: What a moment for Joshua Baez and his family. He is in the lineup again this afternoon. A 2:15 first pitch at Wrigley Field. The Cardinals and the Cubs. Baez batting fifth and playing left field. We'll have the pregame at 1:20 from the Cardinals Radio Network here on KMOX. And stay tuned to the Inside the Park segment. A very special feature John Rooney and engineer Ryan Schulte put together, featuring Joshua Baez and his sensational historic day. Continuing in the news this morning, back to that weather, it is an extreme heat warning and it is not anything to mess with. Let's go to our AccuWeather office.
0: Hot and very humid through the rest of this afternoon with times of clouds and sun. There could be a shower or thunderstorm with a high of 92. AccuWeather real field temperatures between 100 and 105. Maybe an evening thunderstorm tonight, otherwise mostly cloudy and humid, low 72. Not as hot, maybe a little less humid tomorrow with intervals of clouds and sun, high 85. Mostly sunny Tuesday, high 88. From the Saliga Heating and Cooling Weather Desk, I'm AccuWeather meteorologist Brian Thompson on 104.1 FM, KMOX.
1: There was an incident yesterday in which parents of a six-month-old could be facing charges after their baby was found in a car with the windows closed in the 1400 block of North Kings Highway yesterday. St. Louis police were working an event in the Fountain Park neighborhood and were alerted. Spokesman Mitch McCoy says both parents were arrested and could face charges. The boy was deemed responsive and stable. I'm Tom Ackerman, KMOX News.
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27: I believe planning's more than just investment advice. 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
28: 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Lots to talk about on today's show. But before we get into all of that, Steve, how are you doing?
27: I'm doing great. We had a leadership training at the office. The executive committee, myself, Tracy, and Stacy all got together off-site. And it was just a wonderful place to actually go and sit and talk. And some of the people that talked were in the area of continuing to help people build their business. And I think that's the part from our industry that's very, very important. And what I like about what we do in this industry and where it takes us is, let's do the planning first. Let's talk about financial planning instead of what I call the investment advisor auction. I'll get you six, I'll get you seven, seven, seven, anybody give me eight, you know, where we're chasing returns in the investment world, where we look at it and say, what do you need? Where are you at? What do you currently have? And then let's build a plan around it that says, I've got a pretty good chance of a successful retirement. I think that's the thing to look at it. Then we look at the pieces that you already have and how do they fit. And if we've got pieces that we need, that's when we can start looking at it. And that's one of the best things when I go to an event like that is I get my ideas and I get stuff like that. And I get somebody else says, have you thought about this? And I think that was probably one of the magic of getting together an event like that and dealing around with the top advisors in our industry. It's just, it makes it so much fun to do. And with this one, executive, where we're heading here, what are we doing? We're looking at hiring additional people to bring in new advisors. We're looking at new paraplanners, and we're looking at, hey, with the expansion that we're currently looking at this year, we need more staff. So those are the deals that it gives us, like, a couple of days to actually sit down and do that versus just that hour or two in the office. So it's the idea around it of it is yes, we do holistic planning. I do life insurance. I do annuities. I don't do variables. And I do assets under management. So we've got almost everything that you're possibly going to need. We have it covered. The things I don't do Medicare planning. That's just not, I look at it, I'd rather be good at the things I do than bad at something. I have people that's all they do on a regular basis, come in that area there. So great from there, wonderful weather, get back. It's raining here in St. Louis and it's 90 degrees. And that's the thing I love about St. Louis. If you don't like the weather, hang on for about an hour or two or maybe a day. And I promise you, it will change. And I think that's the only thing that's inevitable for all of us in both the investment world, retirement. Change is going to be inevitable. It's what are you doing with that change and how do you adapt to it that allows you to do the things you want to do in your retirement years.
28: Absolutely. It's all about that transformation, if you will, going from that employee for the past 30, 40 years, now going into a retiree. Now you get to do whatever you want, when you want, no alarm clock. And if you've been wondering, oh my gosh, I got to make sure everything is in line for my retirement. How do I do this? How do I make sure that I don't run out of money? I know you probably have a million other questions as well. This is where Steve comes in. I'll tell you in just a few moments how you'll be able to sit down with him one-on-one and create your very own custom income and retirement plan. But first, that phone number one more time, 636-230-8824. You can always get more details online as well at yourmoneymattersstl.com. You know, the first year of retirement, Steve, it's kind of like a long race. You know, some people, they hear the horn, they take off, they have a pace, they have a plan, they know where they're going. Others may tend to kind of ease off the blocks there a little bit, constantly looking over their shoulder, unsure how fast they can really go, or in the case of retirement, how much money they can spend. So how does income planning help people set the right pace early so they are running with confidence instead of second-guessing themselves?
27: Well, we like to look at it and say, what's your lifestyle now? Because I've heard a lot of people, well, you're going to live on 85% of what you're working. And I'm sitting there going, what are you doing today that once you hit that retirement figure, you're not going to want to do? And most people, they want to do the same things they've been doing plus more. I really want to do that, but I want to travel more. I really want to kind of keep up with my standard of living, but I want to visit the kids. So there's a lot of different things that come from it. And most people don't sit here and say, boy, I really want to retire and do a lot less. You know, we're just going to sit on the couch and stare at each other. That's not what most people look at. Cindy had come in. She had Social Security and she had a pension. And she also had a lifestyle that she liked. About $800,000 or $900,000 in investable assets, but she had about a $2,000 gap between her lifestyle expenses and that income that she already had. Mm-hmm. So if you're in that case where there is a gap between what your lifestyle is and how you want to live and how much income that you currently have, there's different ways that we can cover that for you. Guaranteed. Give me that lifetime income. If I'm married, me and my spouse, fill that gap. Set enough of my money aside so that I have an income stream that once I turn that income on, I cannot outlive it for the rest of my life. A lot of people look at the 4% rule. I've heard people say, well, my advisor doesn't talk to me about income. They just said, don't worry about it. We'll take it out of the portfolio. Well, the 4% rule works, but I also like to add a little gap on the front side of it just in case you have first 2 to 3 years that number comes down. A dividend or a bond portfolio, about a 5% return, we can put that together. People usually ask me, Steve, which do you prefer to do? And I said, I like to do the one that uses the least amount of money and gets me what I'm looking for. So the advantages of having an income plan takes the guesswork out early. It's not one of those things most people want to know, Steve, how am I going to replace my income? So we get rid of that guesswork. Just don't worry about it, and we'll pull some money out of your portfolio. It helps to build confidence. If all of a sudden you're coming into it and said, yeah, I know I got to pull a little bit of money out this first year or the first 2 years, but in year three, I'm going to turn on something that covers that entire gap. Confidence in it. Because it doesn't really matter at that point what the market does. My income's coming in. Just like my Social Security check, just like my pension check, if you're lucky enough to have one. So we look at it that way. And just knowing your income sources. What's the taxation of them? Easier to budget. Do the things that you really like to do. And that's why I say that, you know, my old partner used to say, there's only three things that really matter in retirement. And that's income, income, and income. And it's all got to be after tax income. So if you're not sure at this point how you're going to replace your paycheck, or you're concerned about how do I get the money out of my account, give us a call. Ask for the income plan. Allow yourself to become more at ease when you make that decision and when you're actually retired. Give us a call. Ask for that income plan.
28: Again, that's a custom income plan created for you. That phone number is 636-230-8824, 636-230-8824. More details about Steve and the team, check it out at yourmoneymattersstl.com. 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They want to sit down with you and maybe talk about their income plan. 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
28: 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So how much money do you think you'll spend per month in retirement? The new average is about $5,300 a month or $63,000 a year. So how much of that comes from Social Security and pensions? Well, that's your starting point here. So it seems pretty simple, Steve. It can't be this easy, right?
27: No, not really, because I have a lot of what I would call average clients. Where they come in there, that $5,300 per month is a good starting point, but that's about it. You have to start to look at it. What other spending habits do you have? You know, we need to look at what you're currently doing. How much are you currently spending before you make that decision to retire? Because I usually ask people, what are you not going to want to do that you're currently doing once you retire? And most of the people say, no, I want to keep doing what I'm doing. They got more, do more traveling. They want to go see the kids more. They want to go on more vacations. So it's usually more. So I think that's a great starting point. And how we start to look at it is, what is your lifestyle going to cost? If we add up what your lifestyle is going to cost, then we want to look at your guaranteed incomes. Well, Cindy had came in. And the gap for her between those two numbers was about $1,800. She had a pension, she had Social Security, and then she had her lifestyle expenses. And there was about an $1,800 gap there. So if you're like Cindy and you've got a gap, you can use the 4% rule. I don't think it's very accurate today, but some people still like to look at it. If I just take 4% out of my portfolio, I'll be fine. It works about 85% of the time, but as we get more longevity, it might not work as well. I like to look at it and say, how much, if I could take a small portion of your assets and create what I call a personally funded pension, give enough of your money to an insurance company to kick on an income stream that you cannot outlive. And in your case, if you're married, we could do it for both you and your spouse, and then turn that income on, and it's going to be there for the rest of your life. Yes, it's guaranteed by an insurance company. If you prematurely pass, the asset would then go on to your children. But I think the biggest thing that most people are comfortable with is, am I guaranteeing my lifestyle? Because if I got enough money to do that, there's extra dollars. They're there to cover inflation that most people forget about. It's also there to cover the extras, the travel, gifting to the children early if we have the availability to do it. That's what those assets are for. But I like it, and most of my clients like it, when their lifestyle has a guarantee attached to it. So if you're not sure how you're going to replace your paycheck in retirement, give us a call. Ask about a personally funded pension. Give us the opportunity to show you how a portion of your money could be set aside to help offset your lifestyle cost once you hit those retirement years.
28: Yeah, having that personal pension, if you will, with that guaranteed income, guys, that right there is key. This is something that, Steve, you talk about and you help create these income streams each and every single day. And if you'd like to sit down with Steve one-on-one and put together your very own income analysis, call right now. That's 636-230-8824. 636-230-8824. Flashback to the early 1980s, your 401k, man, it was really taken off. Congress created it as a way to defer taxes on certain income, not as a primary retirement plan. But for many Americans, that's exactly what it's become. So is the 401k dead? Yahoo Finance asked Charles Payne on Fox Business.
11: I don't know that it's dead. I will say, though, that the 401k hasn't lived up to the hype. And I think that's one of the problems, right? And every year they come out and they'll say we have this many 401k millionaires, right? And it sounds like a huge number.
12: Cool.
11: Then you say, well, how many people have a 401k? And it's like 0.03% of everyone with one. So the promise was that if you just put this money in, it was going to end up being worth a lot of money. And I don't know that it's dead, but I think people have to approach it differently. And I think they're starting to, particularly like the 60-40 portfolio. Yeah. I think that's a huge mistake on the 40 side. You know, 40% in bonds, I think, is just a massive mistake at this point.
28: Yeah, I mean, I just love the idea that people are, I guess, open-minded about it. So if bonds aren't doing the job that they once did, what should they be looking at instead of that safe portion of their portfolio?
27: The 401k, I think he hit something very big. The 401k was created for wealthy business executives. The tax rates when it started were 70%+ for the highest dollar of income. So the promise that said you're going to be in a lower tax bracket in retirement, defer. At that time, that was probably a true statement. But most of us today are in that 24 to 28% tax bracket a few years ago. And we're going to remain that. Why? Because we developed a lifestyle. The other promises that they made was when you pass away, it can go to your spouse. And when your spouse passes away, it can go to your children, and it can be stretched over their lifetime. So a lot of the promises from the 401k aren't as strong as they were there. Now, when myself and my wife are no longer here, our children have only 10 years to get it out of that tax-deferred shell. So if you've got a large amount in there, you could be passing a tax time bomb on to your kids. So we look at that. Then they talk about the 60-40 portfolio. The problem that we have is a lot of people, if you're on that risk-reward scale, zero being I'm very conservative, 10 I'm being ultra-aggressive, if you're a 3 or a 4, there's not a lot of good things inside those 401ks. It's predominantly large cap. And a lot of people use the target date funds and they squeeze them down. And they're very, very, very conservative. Why? People my age don't want to have another 2002. They don't want another 2008 when they lose half their money. So they're very conservative, so they're not getting the growth that they need. The expenses inside a 401k were very high for many years. They're still not low, but the expenses can still be high. So we have to look at it is, what options do you have? If you're over 59 and a half, you can usually roll your 401k out of the 401k. It's a non-taxable event. That way we can look at it and have the availability to invest for more return instead of everything being ultra-conservative or in the bonds. Bond replacements. A lot of times I'll use a fixed indexed annuity with no income rider, no cost, no fees, where I get the growth of the market with a cap or some kind of limiter, but I don't have to worry about it going down because a lot of people found out when both stocks and bonds were down by more than 20% in the same year. That's a tough year for the 60-40. So
28: yeah, it is.
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28: 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We saw this Social Security question from a Money.com reader. They said they don't need the benefits, but what they plan to do is claim it at full retirement age anyway, and then they want to turn around and invest the checks and let the money grow. Now, again, on the surface, this sounds kind of like, all right, well, if you don't need the money, this is kind of a decent strategy, but there's got to be something we're overlooking here.
27: I hear this a lot, and people will come to me, and depending on the numbers, most of the time, it doesn't work out. And it depends on your expectations of return. So if you sit there and say, I can make 15 to 20%, well, I don't know exactly where you're going to get that at on a regular basis. If that was true, you could probably be better off doing what you're doing. But what if the first year you do that or the second year, the market goes down 10, 15, 20%? Because you can't guarantee which way the market's going to go and you can't guarantee returns. And I look at it to the fact with Social Security, every year you delay after full retirement age, it increases by 8%. And a lot of people think, well, what if I only wait 4 months? Well, it's 0.75% per month. So it's not like you have to wait the whole year. It's a cliff. If you wait 6 months, it's going to be about 4% higher. And then the other part of it is, you get the inflation for both, because I get a lot of people says, I'm starting my Social Security now because I need to get those inflation adjustments. From the time that you were 62 on, once you qualified for Social Security, all the inflation adjustments get added to your check. And I look at it for the other part of it is, well, if you're still working, 85% of your Social Security is going to be taxed. So therefore, you've got a tax drag on those returns also. So it's not as simple, and depending on how you invest it, because it's after-tax money. If you do it for income, that's taxed as ordinary income. If we do it for gains, that's going to be a capital gains tax. A lot of people don't think about all of the consequences of investing their Social Security. And I think the thing on Social Security, it's not really about maximizing my Social Security. It's about optimizing my Social Security. I know that's a play in words for some people. Me and my wife, we both wait till we're 70. Optimize is, should we start at different times? I look at it to the point that I think the most important thing when I'm working with a couple around Social Security is the lower of the two, take the money when you basically can qualify, and it's not going to get penalized by your earnings, because you make around $24,000 plus or minus. If you make over that, they're going to start penalizing you because it's supposed to be for retirement. And I want the person with the higher Social Security to delay as long as possible, age 70 if possible. Why? Because when one of the two people pass away, the larger Social Security amount is the amount that stays. If it's me and I'm the higher earner, I keep my check. If I pass away, my wife will get her check and enough of mine as a spousal benefit to basically cover what my Social Security was. So that's where we have to look at it and say spousal benefit. Because if you or your spouse is going to live past age 80, delaying is probably the best thing that you can possibly do. And I'm not saying you couldn't invest it and do better. But, Mike, I hope the markets do exactly what you want for the next 8 to 12 years. Because you get a couple bad years in the middle of that, Social Security would have been a lot better off taking that check. So let us sit down with you. Run a Social Security optimization. I can't do it in a vacuum. We have to gather in all the information. I can't sit here and say it's good for your spouse to delay till age 70 if I don't know if you have the money to be able to live and delay to age 70. So we have to gather all the information, put it together, and set up a plan that makes sense for you, because everybody's situation is different. Everybody's situation is different. I'm a bigger fan in give me a guaranteed income versus a probable income. If I'm going to try to replace my paycheck, I want guarantees, not probabilities. And I believe that strategy is based more on probability that I can do better. What if you don't? You don't get to go back. Give us a call now. Ask for that Social Security optimization.
28: Yeah, and kind of going back to what you're talking about, it's about having that no-so plan, right? Not that I-guess-so plan. And again, with this Social Security optimization report, you're going to be able to gather that information, see exactly how and when Social Security is going to fit into your income and financial plan. 636-230-8824. 636-230-8824. So it turns out most Americans think they've got a handle on retirement, but they're getting one key number wrong. It's how long they're going to live. A new report by TIAA found that only one in three can correctly estimate the life expectancy at 65. That misunderstanding leads people to save less because, listen, they're planning for the wrong finish line. And it gets worse. The majority of those who get this wrong are handling retirement planning on their own. These are the DIYers we talk about all the time. Steve, explain to us, a DIY in your retirement plan, doing all that without a financial advisor just sounds crazy.
27: Well, the idea that I get when you start to look at it, age 65. When we first started in the industry, 80 to 85 was what we planned to. Most plans were done to 85. Why? Life expectancy for a male was around 83 to 85. But you got to remember, life expectancy says half the population dies before that age, half the population dies after that age. So they are going to live longer. Now, we run almost all of our plans now to age 95, an extra 10 years. Why? People are living longer. We have less guarantees in a lot of people's things. Now, if you've got Social Security and a pension with the cost of living adjustment, that's a whole different scenario than I'm taking the money out of my savings plan. So those are the things that we have to look at. The biggest thing that is overlooked for most DIYs is inflation. I'm going to retire at age 60. 23 years from now, when I'm 83, the cost to do the same thing doubles. If I was spending $5,000 a month then, now I'm spending $10,000. If I was spending $10,000 a month now, it's going to cost me $20,000 to do the exact same thing. People don't want to lose their buying power. And inflation is the thing that they really, really don't look at. What about market returns? What if you just happened to pick the day and the day that you picked to retire would have been 2000? Or 2007 with a two-year downturn from then. How are you going to do that? And I think those are the things that you need to look at. And I believe that creating an income stream is the biggest question that most people don't have the answer to. How are you going to replace your paycheck when you make that decision to retire? And the other thing that gets forgot, taxes. We were told many years ago you're going to be in a lower tax bracket in retirement. So taxes are still going to be important during your retirement years. Optimizing Social Security and the other thing that gets left out of most plans is how am I going to cover a long-term care exposure if it happens? So if you're doing this yourself and you don't have an answer for those 6 to 7 things I just talked about, give us a call. Ask for that comprehensive retirement plan. Allow us to walk you through what is going to be necessary for retirement. And that's like I said, I think you might be shortchanging yourself if you say, I want to run out of money at 84 to 85. Because remember, half the population lives beyond life expectancy. Give us a call. Allow us the opportunity to do that comprehensive retirement plan.
28: Absolutely. And again, this is so simple, folks. If you're looking to see, okay, how long does my money need to last? Am I getting this whole thing wrong? As we talked about here, most Americans think they can, you know, handle this whole DIY on your own. Not so much. I always give the example of if I'm flying a plane and I've never taken a flight class in my life, and then you got a captain there that's been doing it for 30, 40 years, whose plane are you getting on? Think about your retirement just like that as well. 636-230-8824. 636-230-8824. 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
28: Welcome back. This is the All Financial Hour with Steve All. My name is Jessica. I'm going to start this section of the show out with a really big question here. Steve, this could make or break our friendship. Are you ready?
27: I am ready. Let's lock and load on this thing.
28: All right. This is a big one here. Are you a fan of Oreo cookies? And do you know about the double stuff?
27: Yes, yes, yes.
28: Yes, all around.
27: Yes, all the way around.
28: Are you a double stuff guy or just like the regular kind?
27: You know, regular's fine for me, but you have to break it in two. And if you're going to take it all off of one side, it doesn't matter whether it's one or two. You're going to get it all in one swoop anyway. You know, if you really know how to eat an Oreo cookie.
28: That's right. Yeah, there's a whole process to it. You have to master that.
27: Now, I got a question, though.
28: Uh-huh.
27: Do you dip or do you not dip in milk?
28: Kind of depends what kind of mood I'm in, but I do like to dip.
27: If you have milk, you don't break it apart. If you don't have milk, you have to break it apart.
28: That's right. We're on the same page. That's it. So what are your rules? If you have an interesting way of eating an Oreo, I want to know. I want to hear. Give us a call. Let us know. Well, here's the deal. The name that you always hear, Double Stuff, obviously it makes you think that you're getting twice the amount of filling, right? But years ago, a math class at a New York high school actually put it to the test, and they found that Double Stuff Oreos fell 7% short of the actual double of the size. So the label created expectations, right? Even when you buy it, it's probably a couple cents more, and you're thinking, yes, I'm getting all my money's worth here. But in reality, it was different. It got me thinking about retirement and your retirement money and taxes. I mean, sometimes people go into that conversation with you and they expect one

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2: 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And that's where people start to look at it. Steve, I'm in a lower tax bracket right now. I said, have you thought about the facts that Social Security isn't always tax-free depending on how much money you make? What about RMDs? Have you thought about those RMDs? What about when you lose a loved one? Those single brackets get up into those higher rates much, much quicker. So we look at it. A lot of people didn't think about taxes. Taxes will not disappear when you get into retirement. Looking at it in a couple different ways. When I look at taxes, I look at it for the point of saying, let's look at it in a different view. Most people only look at taxes one way. How much can I save this year? I say, let's look at the big picture. What's it going to cost me over a lifetime? Because I might lower mine as much as I possibly can, throw all that money into the IRAs and 401ks, and then pass a tax time bomb onto my children when myself and my wife pass away. And that's the thing that we have to look at. What's the total dollars that's going to happen? If you have an extra large 401k and IRA, the average amount's only about $189,000. So if you got between $250 and $500, you're going to have an extra large. What about a double X? $500 to about $1.5. Double X, $1.7 or above. Triple X. Those are the things that you start to look at that you are probably going to pass a tax time bomb onto your children. So I believe that by reducing or eliminating taxes, it's the best thing that you can do for your retirement. Give us a call. Allow us to do that tax analysis so we can sit down and figure out, may it make sense for you to pay some taxes now so that your children don't have to pay so much in the future? Give us a call. Ask for that tax analysis.
3: And again, this is a really great opportunity for you to look at the different tax options to be tax efficient as well, not passing on that tax time bomb. You sit down with Steve or a member of the team for this tax analysis, 636-230-8824. That's 636-230-8824. So what happens with that 401k when people retire? Well, according to a recent study by Vanguard, within 5 years, half of those folks roll over the money into their own IRA. Another third cash them out completely, and 17% just stay the plan. Steve, what are some ups and downs of keeping your money with the current 401k provider versus, you know, somewhere else?
2: In the past, it was you have to move the money out of your 401k. That's not a true statement. You have four options. One, you can leave it right where it's at. Could be advantageous in some cases. The large employer, the cost could be a lot lower. If they have a very good distribution plan, some allow you to take it a little bit more often. Some you can't take the money very often. You have to do it like in 1, 2, 3, 4 distributions in a year. That can be very difficult. With a 401k, you're also required to have 20% withheld for federal taxes. So those are some of the negatives of the 401k. You can move it to a new employer if you're still going to be working, or move it to an IRA account. All three of those options, when done properly, are not taxable events. I think that's very important. Had a guy that had 7 401ks. I said, you need to put these in an IRA. He goes, I don't want to pay the taxes on it all. A transfer from your 401k to an IRA is not a taxable event. In the IRAs, I look at it, we usually have a lot more investment options. We could look at it if income

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12: ABC News, I'm Mike Dubusky. Military officials are pushing back on reports of poor living conditions aboard the USS Abraham Lincoln, now saying a small number of service members have received mental health treatment. The Democratic National Committee this weekend voted to change its schedule of presidential primaries ahead of the 2028 election, putting the South Carolina and Nevada primaries ahead of the previous start to the calendar, Iowa. Former DNC Chair Donna Brazile on ABC's This Week spoke about those changes.
13: A Kerrville Area River Authority had given the
12: Saying that she cares about Iowa and they have a gubernatorial candidate there. However, this is a different political climate and they want to test their candidates in a different set of states under different circumstances. And Tropical Storm Lala is continuing to move westward. It was downgraded from hurricane strength after making a close pass by Hawaii's Big Island overnight. One person was killed in a storm-related car crash. This is ABC News. After facing intense scrutiny over several instances of police officers misusing flock cameras, now the company says it's making some changes. ABC's Olivia Rubin.
14: The company behind more than 120,000 license plate tracking cameras nationwide is promising major changes after a report alleged some police officers have been misusing those cameras, including to stalk women.
15: These changes fall into three big areas: privacy, security, and accountability.
14: Flock cameras automatically photograph every passing car into a database police can search. No warrant needed.
12: Four Renaissance paintings of extraordinary value have been stolen from a museum in Sicily, according to Italy's culture minister. All the paintings were by Antonello da Messina, dated between 1473, and according to the Associated Press, are valued between $81 and $92 million. Mike Dubusky, ABC News.
16: I'm Nick DeLuca, wrapping up week one of the preseason in the NFL. The Bills opening up their new stadium with a win over the Panthers. Joe Brady on the sideline as a head coach for the first time says he's working on all the adjustments he needs to make going from OC to HC.
17: Yeah, no, I didn't think there was ever a moment, you know, through the game that I was kind of felt like I was out of it or trying to figure it all out. Look, some of the stuff, there was some intentionality behind some of the things we're doing, like, hey, it's a challenge. Like, let's make sure the communication is where it needs to be, regardless of the result of it. I had a lot of fun out there. I miss football.
16: Bills running away with a 29-14 win. Josh Allen, 6 of 8, 111 yards and a touchdown in limited action. Elsewhere, Commanders quarterback Marcus Mariota suffered a sprained MCL in Washington's preseason opener against the Dolphins. Likely will be out for the rest of the preseason. Rams coach Sean McVay saying he won't put an invisible deadline on Aaron Donald to come out of retirement, but adding that he hopes Donald makes a decision sooner rather than later. In baseball, Josh Baez bursting onto the scene in the big leagues. Cardinals rookie becoming the first player to homer in each of his first three major league at-bats. ESPN's Doug Glanville amazed.
18: Unbelievable what he did. First of all, hitting it to all three fields. You know, let me just show you, I have power to right, I have power to center, you know, hit it 440 or whatever he hit, and then power to left. It's jaw dropping because I know my debut, like most rookies, your heart is like beating out of your chest. You don't know what's going on. And this guy looked like he'd been in the league for like 10 years.
16: Glanville on game night. The Cards beat the Cubs 8-4 to even the season series at 6 games apiece.
19: At 104, we have clouds and 84 degrees downtown at the Arch. I'm Maria Aquino. Our top story, a shooting downtown leaves a man shot and injured. St. Louis police report SWAT officer saw a car driving recklessly and then stopped the driver. During that time, police witnessed the shooting at Olive and Tucker. Spokesman Mitch McCoy says gunfire hit the police car. The shooting suspect was arrested. The men, who knew each other, had an argument in the 2700 block of Howard. That's when police say a 34-year-old man pursued the 35-year-old into downtown. McCoy adds the 35-year-old stopped the car, got out, and opened fire in the middle of the street at the other man. The car that SWAT had stopped is known to be involved in street takeovers, but was unrelated to this shooting. As the car was about to be towed, that's when the gunfire started. The injured man tried to leave on Tucker, but his car struck the center median and caught fire. Sullivan Fire Protection District responded yesterday to a water rescue on the Merrimack River near Riverview Ranch. Apparently, the person had jumped off the bluff and had injuries. We do not know the extent of those injuries at this time. Sullivan Fire has not provided any additional information, nor the man's condition. The area is preparing for a $50 to $60 million economic boost as the BMW Championship arrives at Belrive Country Club, turning the golf course into a temporary city to accommodate tens of thousands of fans requires a massive workforce. Tournament chair Ed Glotzbach with Fox 2.
20: A lot of the folks that help us get ready for this are small entrepreneurial type businesses that, you know, are excited about playing a part.
19: The tournament begins on Tuesday. The world's top 50 players will compete on the course, with only the top 30 advancing then onto the Tour Championship in Atlanta. The outgoing director of Lambert Airport has a blunt message for the region.
21: Retiring airport director Rhonda Hamdabrighi says, stop living in the past.
22: I do think we need to look forward and not backward. And that's always been somewhat of a struggle that I've had here, is people want to remember the past rather than look to where we are and where we can be. And I think that's, the past is gone. Not that we shouldn't learn from it, but we do have to look forward, and we have a tendency to always want to look backward and say, but we had.
21: Hamdabrighi has now passed the baton after a 16-year tenure. Michael Calhoun, KMOX News.
19: A big change is coming to a local theme park.
23: America's most legendary family coaster. Miner's Mountain Express.
24: That's the name of Silver Dollar City's newest roller coaster, which will feature a massive piece of authentic Jefferson County history. The Branson Theme Park announced the coaster will open in 2027, leaning heavily into the real-world 1880s mining operations inside the cave system beneath the park. To make the scenery realistic, park president Brad Thomas says they sourced a towering centerpiece from the St. Louis area.
25: When you head out to that mine site today, for generations to come, you will notice a 120-foot tall tower, which came from a working mine called Doe Run in eastern Missouri. And the miners at Doe Run Mine have been mining there for over 150 years.
24: Once open, Miner's Mountain Express will be the longest family coaster in the Midwest, with over half a mile of track. It's replacing the 33-year-old Thunderation coaster, which permanently closes at the end of this year. Ivy Lyons, KMOX News.
19: As students return to Confluence Academy, a trip to the doctor's office is as easy as obtaining a hall pass now. A new health clinic has opened inside of the school, providing for easier access to medical services like annual checkups, physicals, immunizations, and more. CEO of Confluence, Dr. Candace Carter Oliver, says that this is a huge opportunity for the students.
26: That there are some other high schools that are doing it across the nation, and now we're one of those high schools that have chosen to bring services on site into our schools.
19: She adds the clinic is aimed at eliminating barriers to healthcare access for their students, like funding transportation or parents needing to get out of work. Therapy dogs are now just a call away in Illinois.
27: The Cook County Sheriff's Office has teamed up with the state of Illinois to launch a dedicated 24/7 call-out line and email address for the Crisis Intervention Team Crisis Response Therapy Canine Certification Program. So what does that mean? That means it will be easier to get therapy dogs to help those in trauma, including at schools for first responders, local governments, businesses, community organizations, and residents across Illinois. Just pick up the phone.
0: To request an immediate response from Illinois CIT Crisis Response Canines for a critical incident, press 9.
27: The call out line is monitored around the clock, and the dogs are waiting and ready. Terry Keschner, News Radio 105.9 WBBM.
19: From the Saliga Heating and Cooling Weather Desk, extreme heat warning through tonight at 9 o'clock. For today, a mix of sun and clouds, 94 degrees. Tonight, showers and thunderstorms are likely with a low of 72. And then for tomorrow, clouds to start with afternoon highs right around 85 degrees. Right now, it is 84 in St. Peter's, 84 in Florissant, and downtown of the Arch, it's 84 degrees, but feels like 92. I'm Maria Aquina, KMOX News.
1: Joe Pott, as we get you ready for some Cardinals baseball, pregame gets underway in just a bit. We'll get you prepped here with a little Sunday batting practice as the Cards and the Cubs get ready for game 3 of this 3-game set here at Wrigley Field this afternoon. Cards trying to win another series. They have won 3 straight series coming into this set with the Cubs, of course, starting with that series in New York against the Yankees. And they've been on quite a roll really since the trade deadline, and since things kind of settled down as far as that's concerned, taking the 2 of 3 from the Yankees, 2 of 3 from Colorado, 2 of 3 from Philadelphia, and now they've got a chance to take 2 of 3 from the Cubs. Of course, yesterday, all the news, all the excitement was with Joshua Baez making his debut in the major leagues and, making it like nobody had before. What an unbelievable afternoon for Joshua Baez. And it started in the first inning.
2: The pitch. He swings, and he hits it high, deep to center field. That's back. That's a goner. The first swing in the big leagues. How about that? Joshua Baez goes yard. All Pete Crow Armstrong could do was turn around and wave it goodbye to the bleachers.
1: Let you hear all of the 3 home runs that he hit coming up later in the pregame show. Is again, quite a debut. First MLB player ever to hit 3 home runs in his debut. And, of course, he did it in his first 3 at-bats. That was the first pitch he saw in Major League Baseball that he took out to deep center field. He went to center, then went to left, then went to right. What an afternoon it was. Lost in all of that, perhaps, was the day that Michael McGreevy had. He was very good yesterday afternoon, and we'll hear from yesterday's starting pitcher, as Mike Claiborne had a chance to catch up with Michael McGreevy today. So you'll hear that from him. You'll hear him chat about that and also how excited he was for the debut of Joshua Baez and everything that he did yesterday afternoon. So lots of good things happening as the Cards get set to face the Cubs here in this final game. It'll be Edward Cabrera on the mound. Cabrera hasn't made a start in the big since June 23rd. He's been dealing with some injury issues. Hunter Dobbins will make the start for the Cardinals. His last start came on the 10th of August, so he's basically in line as kind of filling in that rotation spot as they continue to set the rotation here down the stretch. And as the Cards get started here this afternoon, they find themselves right in the thick of the wild card spot, or the wild card race, I should say. Still, they are still chasing the Marlins and the Phillies. The Marlins are 3 out. The Cards are 3.5. The Phillies are basically tied. They are tied with the Padres and the Diamondbacks, for that matter. So the last 3 there are tied for the last 2 wild card spots, as is. The Cubs sit in that first NL wild card spot. They're pretty comfortably in that wild card spot, 20 over the 500 mark, and 6 better than the Arizona Diamondbacks, San Diego Padres, and Philadelphia Phillies. Now, again, the Marlins just a half a game better than the Redbirds in that spot, and the Cards are 2.5 games clear of Cincinnati, as they are in the National League Central Division. So, with a 6 weeks or so left in the regular season, the Cards are in a pretty good position, and it will be interesting to see how the addition of Joshua Baez continues to play out. It was a great debut. Now let's see how he does over the coming days and weeks as the rest of Major League Baseball gets the tape on Joshua Baez, sees how to attack Joshua Baez, and how does Baez then react, and how does he adjust to the pitchers in Major League Baseball. All of those things will play out here over the next few weeks, but it certainly is, it's exciting, and I think gives Cardinals fans a little bit of an optimistic view here. Again, Cardinals playing well. Now you've got a little jolt to the lineup, a little thump in the lineup that you've added right there in the middle, and it could make for an interesting last 6 weeks of baseball here as we come down the stretch in 2026. On the other side of the break, we'll get things started officially with Ameren Total Access. And again, we'll let you hear all three home runs from yesterday afternoon that Joshua Baez hit in his Major League debut. He is in the lineup again for the final game of the series. So that's all coming up after the break. It's Ameren Total Access. It's Cardinals Cubs. It's the final game of the three-game set on KMOX.
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5: Welcome into Amron Total Access for a Sunday afternoon final game of this three-game set between the Cards and the Chicago Cubs here this afternoon. It is also the final game of the regular season matchup between these two teams. As the Cardinals try to win this series from the Cubs here today, that would be their fourth straight series win. Joe Pott with you. Glad you are along as the Cards and the Cubs get set for this series finale today. Cardinals also going to try to win the season series from the Cubs. It is 6-6 right now, including the Cardinals having a 3-2 advantage in the series at Wrigley Field so far this year. Back in the seat today, thanks to Scott Warman for filling in yesterday. I didn't miss anything, though, right? Nothing big happened yesterday. It wasn't some crazy record set yesterday. What an afternoon it was for Joshua Baez, and you are going to be able to relive it coming up a little bit later on here in the pregame show. You'll hear all of those home runs as they played out here on the Cardinals Radio Network with John Rooney and Rick Horton. They were obviously having a great time with that yesterday, so you'll hear that. That is coming up just a little bit later on. You'll always, as always, you will hear from the Cardinals manager, Oliver Marmol. You're going to hear a little bit from Joshua Baez himself, who appeared on our flagship station, KMOX in St. Louis this morning. You'll hear from the Cards president of baseball operations. That is Heim Bloom. And you'll hear from Michael McGreevy. So as good as Baez was yesterday, McGreevy was very good yesterday. And you'll hear from Michael McGreevy, who visits with Mike Claiborne. So that is all coming up here as we get you ready for Cardinal baseball this Sunday afternoon. A little bit of news, baseball news anyway. Tommy John has passed away at 83 years old. He was a four-time All-Star pitcher, so not just known for the medical procedure that was obviously named after him, but he was a very good pitcher. He has the most wins of any modern era pitcher without being in the Hall of Fame. 288 wins for Tommy John, who had his surgery in 1974. It was July of 1974 that he had the injury. And his quote to Major League Baseball in this Major League Baseball piece was he felt like he left his arm somewhere else. That's what he said. Of course, it was something that he wasn't sure what was happening and what he had experienced. He missed the 1975 season. He came back in 1976 and missed 75. 76 was 10-10 with a 3.09 ERA. How about this? He then went 20-7 the next year with a 2.78 ERA in 31 starts, helping to lead the Dodgers to a National League pennant. And he finished second in the National League Cy Young race to the Phillies, Steve Carlton, of course, a former Cardinal. So Tommy John passed away today. He was aged 83, so certainly a baseball pioneer and a name that is not certainly going to leave Major League Baseball because of that pioneering medical procedure that was ultimately named for him. We'll take a break here on Amron Total Access. As we come back, we'll get set to hear from the Cards manager, Oliver Marmol. Cards and Cubs, final game of the season series, final game of this three-game series. It's all coming up here on the Cardinals Radio Network, powered by Graybar.
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7: Joe Pott back in St. Louis. Cardinals Cubs coming up from Chicago. 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Time for us to hear from the Cardinals manager, Oliver Marmol. He visits with Mike Claiborne.
8: Well, Oliver Marmol, fun day at the ballpark for you yesterday?
9: Yeah, yesterday was a blast, man. For a lot of reasons, obviously, getting the win, but how we did it and watching Baez do his thing was so much fun. The way he did it, the look he gave the dugout, the feeling of the second one, the third one, the overall energy, and then the crowd here at Wrigley was a big part of it as well. And the fact that they were on their feet for that last at bat was a pretty cool moment. I mean, you've seen a lot of ball games here, but that was one of the special ones for sure.
8: What's going through your mind at that point, watching everything unfold in the manner that it did? Because you have to not only try and embrace that, but also manage a ball game.
9: Yeah, but that fourth at bat, you take a step back and you just kind of, as much was, you have to watch it. Everybody in the stands, whatever they were doing, they were stopping to watch it. I'm sure everybody back home, you make sure that you put everything on pause to watch that last one. But it was a pretty cool moment for a lot of reasons.
8: You've done a lot of things in your career as a manager. You were part of Albert's 700. You've been a part of Ueno's 200. You've seen a lot of things. Where does this rank as far as your managerial career?
9: Yeah, it's in that bucket that you just named of things that are extremely difficult to do. This one, I don't think anybody will ever do it again. But yeah, you named a few there with Albert and 700, Ueno and Yadi with the 324. You got, I mean, all of it. You got Ueno's 200, but this ranks up there as a very special moment.
8: I'd be remiss not to talk about your starter yesterday. I thought Michael McGreevy served a payback to Chicago considering the last time he faced him.
9: Yeah, it was a good bounce back, especially that bat they took against him last time. He did a really nice job against that lineup. Changeup was a good pitch for him, neutralized the lefties, but did a really, really, really nice job. Made that one pitch to Conforto for three runs, but outside of that, was pretty solid.
8: You know, we talk about what Baez did offensively, but yesterday a lot of slugging took place. Your ball club up and down the order was able to put together some real key hits.
9: Yeah, Burleson, backside homer, was really good. It was good to see Blaze get underneath one. He's got some real juice, so when he gets it in the air, it could go a long ways. But we took really good at-bats, and fun day.
8: Very fun days. Speaking of fun, let's talk about what your fun lineup looks like today. I'm just going to take a wild guess that Baez might be in it.
9: No, after you hit three home runs, what I like to do is give you an off day, just as Burleson. No, but you got JJ leading off, her DH and Burleson at first, Walker and right. Baez is actually going to be in the lineup today in left field, Church in center, Wynn at short, Crooks catching, and Blaze at third.
8: All right, let's get out of here and have some more fun.
9: All right, let's do it.

0: Oliver Marmol is going to go on tour as a stand-up comic if the managerial thing doesn't work out there. That was pretty funny. Think about some of those things that he mentioned, though, that he has been in the dugout and been at the helm of this Cardinals team for just in the last 5 years. When you talk about Waino getting to 200, Waino and Yadi setting the starts record there, Albert Pujols hitting his 700th home run. That's a lot of history that that man has seen from inside the Cardinals dugout. We're going to hear from the Cardinals president of baseball operations coming up next as we continue here. It's Cubs Cardinals on the Cardinals Radio Network, powered by Graybar.
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0: Ameren Total Access rolls on here on this Sunday afternoon. Cardinals and Cubs coming up at Wrigley Field. Joe Pott with you from St. Louis. Time to hear from the Cards president of baseball operations, Chaim Bloom, who very well might just be sick of answering questions about Joshua Baez, of course, because fans and media alike have been asking him about the Cardinals prospect for quite some time leading up to his call up before yesterday's game. He visits with Tom Ackerman on Sports on a Sunday morning on our flagship station, Cam OX in St. Louis, each and every Sunday. And of course, the first thing he talked about was how happy he is for Joshua Baez.
11: That was, it was so cool. Just, you know, there's some moments where when you're in a baseball town, they mean a little more, and hey, it's one game, but you could just feel it kind of crackling throughout St. Louis, and you know, even my phone, just people in the industry, outside of the industry, people notice.

0: this, and that's pretty special. I'm just so, so happy for Joshua. Just this is a, you know, obviously you see what he can do on the field, but this is a wonderful human being who has gone through some ups and downs just to reach this point, and just so happy for him and his family to be able to experience that yesterday.
1: Really cool just to hear, you know, as the president of baseball operations, certainly those in development, those in scouting, you have to know that they take as much pride in that and are as proud of Joshua Baez and as proud for that moment as he is and as his family is. Now, Chaim Bloom talked about Joshua Baez and kind of the work that he's put in to get to this point.
0: Yeah, look, when I came into this organization in 24, and then even throughout that season, you know, this is a guy that was really on the fringes of the prospect radar because of his draft pedigree and because of his physical tools, but not because of anything that he was doing with them on the field. You know, you'd see the flashes, but the performance was not there on a consistent basis. And starting at the end of 24 and then continuing to 25, you know, he was really willing to challenge himself, including at points away from competition, to try to do some different things posture-wise, swing-wise, to get to those tools. And, you know, he was at a pretty low point, and I just give him a lot of credit for just continuing to work and forging ahead and burst on the scene in 25, put together a great season with some of those adjustments, got challenged at a different level this year, had some ups and downs. You know, obviously there were points, you know, you and I were talking about him at various points this summer, and there were also points, including at the beginning of the season, when he was really struggling at that level. And just for him to continue to move forward, continue to move things in the right direction to earn this call-up, really great. Not something that you see happen every day. You know, pretty special, the whole journey to this point.
1: Not what people probably always necessarily understand, that they see a prospect like Joshua Baez kind of emerge on the scene and emerge in the success that he has had, but you don't realize and maybe don't think about sometimes the work that has to go into that to get him to that point. And certainly the payoff yesterday, at least in game one, for Joshua Baez. Good to hear from Chaim Bloom, the Cardinals president of baseball operations. As I mentioned earlier, it was a good start yesterday for Michael McGreevy. We'll hear from the Cardinals starter from yesterday. That's straight ahead on Ameren Total Access here on the Cardinals radio network, powered by Graybar.
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12: We're inside historic Wrigley Field in Chicago, where yesterday the Cardinals' Joshua Baez slugged his way into Major League history like a natural.
13: Major League debut for Joshua Baez. A second-round pick by the Cardinals in 2021 out of Dexter School in Brookline, Massachusetts. 6'3", 220 pounds, 23 years old. The pitch. He swings, and he hits it high, deep to center field. That's back. That's a goner. The first swing in the big leagues. How about that? Joshua Baez goes yard. All Pete Crow Armstrong could do was turn around and wave it goodbye to the bleachers. Cardinal overall to homer on the first pitch that he saw as a big leaguer. The 3-2 delivery, changeup, and that's hammered down the left field line towards the corner. He did it again! Are you kidding me? A 3-2 pitch, and he hammers it into the bleachers in left field. Baez has homered twice here today, and the Cardinals take a 4-3 lead. Unbelievable. On Joshua Baez. Burleson leads at first base. The pitch. A swing, and there's a drive, and that's hit well to right field. That's deep to right. That ball is gone. That ball is gone. Unbelievable. Three at bats in the big leagues. Three home runs for Joshua Baez. A three-run lead for the Cardinals. He is homer to center, homer to left, homer to right. Oh, my goodness.
14: You can't make this up.

0: And while we call it Wrigley Field, I think we ought to think about it calling it Cloud Nine, because I know a lot of Cardinal fans, as well as the voice of the Cardinals, John Rooney, and Ricky Horton, and myself, Mike Claiborne, were still on Cloud Nine from yesterday.
1: Yes, we were yesterday, still today. Just an amazing buzz around the ballpark here yesterday, but it's still here today. Everybody's talking about, where were you? What did you see? Did you miss any of them? I mean, it's like, you know, an historic thing in the history of baseball, clearly, that we were able to see, and everybody wants to kind of put it in a certain place and make sure you don't forget about it.
2: I had a lot of people text me yesterday, Ricky, saying that after the first home run, I thought, well, I'll tune in again when it's about time for him to bat, but they never left their chairs, or they didn't leave the area where they could hear it on the radio, and followed it all the way through. And he gave the Cardinals a spark. The Cardinals have needed a spark to come back in a lot of games this year, stay competitive, and I think that's one of the big reasons, Claves, that the Cardinals are over 500, because they have that kind of grit.
0: There's no doubt that he lit up that dressing room with, as far as those players are concerned, and they were welcoming him as if he was a trade part. And I think, Ricky, when you have a guy like that who comes in and they see that you can give them a plus day, they love it.
1: Yeah, that's the best part of it, the fact that the clubhouse is charged up. Not only that clubhouse, the clubhouse in Memphis, for those who may have seen that on social media, Saintia was actually filming inside the clubhouse in Memphis. He filmed the players' reaction to his third home run, and it's just so dynamic. Here's another thing about those home runs. Every home run he hit was important, too. With the score at the time, you get the home run to give them the lead. You get the home run after the game was still a little close, and then you kind of give it the extra lead. I mean, every home run mattered.
0: And then think about the fact that Michael McGreevy atoned

0: for his last outing against Chicago. He was really, really good.
1: And he said it's nice to have run support from history.
0: As we continue here at Wrigley Field, final game between these two teams for the regular season, and I think this has been one of the best series we've seen as far as these two teams playing each other throughout the course of the year.
2: Yeah, no, and it's been, of course, a great history over the years of great series that we've seen, and the rivalry continues, and this is just another chapter in that book, and I, for one, am glad that I was here.
1: And it's a rubber game in this series and the season series. Each team has won six.
0: And Hunter Dobbins goes today. Hunter Dobbins has given the Cardinals a chance every time he's gone out this season.
2: Yeah, I think he's got good stuff. I really do, and I think he's a competitor. He's one of those guys, when he's on, he's really on, and let's hope that's the case today.
0: I saw what Baez is in the lineup, by the way.
2: Imagine that.
1: Ollie likes his job.
2: Yeah, good call.
0: Doesn't want his house burned down by the time he gets back if he doesn't put him in there. And kudos to how he handled that yesterday. Not only Ollie, but Joshua Baez, his family. I thought the way he handled himself media-wise and with his teammates was really something that stood out.
1: And Ollie said he took a step back to enjoy it, and that's something a manager doesn't do during a game very often.
2: No, you don't get a chance to do that. And just wonderful that Baez had his family here, 30 people. They were on our bus back to the hotel after the game, and just, you know, the joy that they had, it was just, you know, just so infectious to anybody that was able to connect with them.
0: Well, let's see if we can continue it today as the Cardinals finish up things with the Chicago Cubs. Then it's on to Cincinnati for five games in 4 days. For the voice of the Cardinals, John Rooney and Ricky Horton, I'm Mike Claiborne, and we are inside the ballpark / Cloud 9 in Chicago.
3: Thank you very much, gentlemen. What a cool setup that was to hear each and every one of those home runs. Here's just a couple of notes. As you know, first player in Major League history to hit three home runs in his first career game, and of course to do it in his first career, his first three career at-bats. He broke the Cardinals and MLB record for home runs in his first two MLB at-bats. Keith McDonald did it in July of 2000, I should say, and Bob Niemann for the Browns in September of 1951. He joined J.J. Weatherholt on opening day, Brian Torres on May 23rd at Cincinnati to become the Cardinals' two homer in their Major League debut this season. That's the most players in franchise history to do it in a single season, and matches the Major League record of Arizona in 2009, Minnesota in 1981, and Philadelphia in 1898. Inside the Park, brought to you by Central Bank, your hometown bank of the St. Louis Cardinals. 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That's next on the Cardinals Radio Network, powered by Graybar.
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2: Game, like, well, I don't think their plan's going to change because they did so well against me last time. So if we just, it was just a matter of executing better, and I thought I did a good job of that. It's a really good lineup over there, but I was happy to keep them at bay and also kind of redeem myself.
3: Yeah. Also, it looks like the sequencing was just spot on because you had a lot of guys guess it and they guessed wrong.
2: Yeah. Definitely used every pitch for the most part, you know, a lot of curveballs and changeups to the righty or the lefties. And then just mixing in that sinker and slider. And then we used a couple cutters here and there to righties, which, you know, we don't do a lot. So, you know, you throw a wrinkle in like that to say the righties, and they all of a sudden have to be like, well, he's throwing that today as well. And that's just another pitch they have to kind of, you know, think about.
3: Yeah, and you didn't show it early either. I mean, that second time through the order, they were like, uh-oh, what is this all about?
2: Yeah, it's definitely ideal if you don't have to use one or two pitches that first time through, so you can kind of show them another look that they haven't seen just yet. Grant, that's not how the game works. Sometimes you got to use all of them that first time through, but to kind of keep a couple pitches in on the back burner for like that just makes the second time through easier.
3: How are you able to concentrate with everything else going on with the Baez home runs and you guys were slugging yesterday? What are you thinking when you're sitting in the dugout?
2: I mean, I was in the dugout for the first homer, but it was just so humid, it's sticky out. I was just staying in the tunnel. I just wanted to make sure, like, I was, you know, staying cool and stuff. So I was underneath, kind of in like the weight room area, just, you know, hydrating, drinking some water, and it was just awesome. Like, it's so sick to, you know, like people are like, oh, you got overshadowed. I was like, no, I'm just happy to be a part of that. I'm just happy to be a part of that game. I mean, I couldn't be happier for Baez. He's putting my draft class on the map for sure.
3: No doubt about that. Nice work yesterday.
2: Thank you.
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4: Yes, definitely. It was definitely that, a moment that I wish that he was here for physically, but, he was there in spirit. And I know that he's so proud.
5: Well, we know that. And your mom, tell us about your mom and your family.
4: Oh, my God. My mom is super excited. She was so happy all day yesterday. She could not believe her eyes. She kept getting phone calls from other family members, and from friends and family during the game. And, the Cubs fan were, going up to her and hugging her from, just love, from, baseball love. And, it was just awesome.
3: Also, ask Joshua Baez about the reaction that his teammates had with it.
4: They were so supportive, so happy, so excited and so impressed to see that, live. They kept going, okay, you hit one, hit another one. you hit two, hit a third one. And just joking and just laughing, they were just amazed at what was happening in front of their eyes.
3: Joshua Baez inside the clubhouse built by Window Nation. I don't know if there's more nerves today because now they're expecting that to happen, or if certainly there are less nerves today because he has got that debut out of his way and it was such a debut as it was. Still cool to hear those comments from Joshua Baez. Time for us to wrap up this edition of Ameren Total Access, and we'll do it on the other side of the break with the pitching matchup as we come back on the Cardinals Radio Network powered by Graybar.
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3: 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Cards Cubs coming up, 2:15 first pitch at Wrigley Field. Edward Cabrera, the right-hander, will make the start for the Cubs this afternoon. It is start number 15 for Cabrera. He's 5-4 with a 5.1 ERA, just 72 innings, 65 strikeouts for him. It'll be his first start since the 23rd of June when he got a win at New York against the Mets. Two earned runs in that one in five innings. On June 24th, he went on the injured list due to a left hamstring strain, so that's why he's missed so much time. He has made three career starts against the Cards. He's 0-2 with a 3.5 ERA. Both of those losses last year, he was 0-2 in two starts with a 4.35 ERA last season against the Cards. Hunter Dobbins makes start number 7. It's appearance number 10 for him. He's 2-3 with a 3.4 earned run average, 45 innings, 42 strikeouts. He started against the Phils on the 10th. 5 innings, 3 runs, just one of them earned, but he took the loss. He struck out 6 in 5 innings, walked 3. He has made 2 appearances against the Cubs. This will be his first start against the Cubs. He has no record, a 5.0 earned run average against Chicago. Cards and Cubs, rubber game of this 3-game series, rubber game of the 13-game season series. The voice of the Cardinals, John Rooney, Rick Horton, and Mike Claiborne are coming right up. I'll have you back on the post-game show. Enjoy the game on the Cardinals Radio Network, powered by Graybar.
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restrictions, you're not in an area where this game is available. 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
5: Joe Pott back in St. Louis. It's the Mercy Cardinals post-game show, 11-4. Redbird winner this afternoon. They take the series from the Cubs. Let's recap this one. The pitching matchup had Edward Cabrera making his first start since June 23rd. Hunter Dobbins back on the mound for the Cards here this afternoon. And the Cardinals wasted little time working against Edward Cabrera in the first inning. Weatherholt, first batter of the game.
6: The pitch. Weatherholt whacks that one down the left field line, and that's going to go for a fair ball at bat.

0: bounces fair on the track and takes a bounce over the Bartman seats next to the wall. J.J. Weatherholt with a ground rule double. He couldn't have thrown that ball any better, just beyond the reach of Ian Happ.
1: And then with one out, it's Alec Burleson.
0: The pitch. Burleson hits it high. He hits it deep to right field. He hits it out of Wrigley Field. Burleson with a two-run homer, equaling his career high 21. 2-0 Cardinals in the first.
1: Great start for the Redbirds, and Hunter Dobbins had a 1-2-3 first inning. He got Pete Crow Armstrong and Seiya Suzuki to strike out, Alex Bregman to fly out. Cards go back to work with two outs in the second inning. Jimmy Crooks doubles into right center field. It brings Blaze Jordan to the plate.
0: The pitch to him. A swing, and that ball is looped into center field. It's going to drop in for a base hit. It's picked up, then dropped by Pete Crow Armstrong as Jimmy Crooks scores a third run for the Cardinals.
1: So the Cardinals continue to add on. Hunter Dobbins continued to pitch well. Another 1-2-3 second inning. Cards get a two-out double from Walker in the third, but he is left on third base after advancing on a wild pitch. Cubs pull closer in the third. Bottom half of the inning starts with a walk to James Triantos, who came in mid at bat after Dansby Swanson left after an awkward swing. Later, we found out it was left side discomfort for Dansby Swanson. So Triantos walked to start the inning. Two outs later, it's Pete Crow Armstrong at the plate against Dobbins.
2: And he's closing in on being a 30-30 guy right now. Pitch to him is hit high and deep, and he just got closer. A home run into the bleachers. A two-out homer, and the Cubs are back in this game. It's now 3-2 St. Louis, and that's the first hit for PCA in the last four games.
1: So Dobbins gives up the two runs, but then he faces Seiya Suzuki.
2: The 2-2 pitch is a called strike three, top of the zone, and Suzuki knew it. He's been called out twice in this game.
1: So he ends that threat there in the third inning. Fourth inning, Cardinals go to work. Two outs in the inning, Mason Wynn is walked by Cabrera. Jimmy Crooks is walked by Cabrera. Blaze Jordan singles into left field, and the bases are loaded for J.J. Weatherholt.
2: Could punch a hole in this game. The 3-1 pitch is taken inside, ball four. He walked him, and the Cubs want to challenge that.
3: The pitch was called a ball. The catcher is challenging.
2: Nate Tomlinson, our home plate umpire, gave you the word, and we'll see how this challenge goes. If it doesn't go the Cubs' way, it's an RBI. And it doesn't. It's ball four.
3: Chicago has one challenge remaining.
1: So that forces home a run. Ivan Herrera then at the plate.
2: The 2-2 pitch to Ivan Herrera is hit in the air towards right field. That should be deep enough. Tagging at third base is Jimmy Crooks. The catch is made. The throw comes in. Everybody advancing. The Cardinals pick up another run on the sacrifice fly and RBI for Ivan Herrera. And it's 5-2 St. Louis.
1: That was the end of the day for Cabrera. 3 2/3 innings for him. He's still responsible for some base runners as Ryan Rollison takes over for the Cubs. And the first pitch he throws to Alec Burleson.
2: Rollison has been a part of that. First pitch to Burley is hit into left field for a base hit. One run scores. Here comes another, and no throw to the plate as an awkward throw. Not even a throw. He couldn't let the ball go. Half because he slipped. Turned, decided not to throw the ball. Not sure what he did in left field, but it was a two-run single and a huge hit for Burleson, driving in both Jordan and Weatherholt from second.
1: That made it 7-2 Cards, but they weren't done still. Jordan Walker stepped right up.
2: Payoff pitch. Runner will be moving. There he goes. The pitch is hit in the center field, and it's hit a ton. Backing up is PCA, and it's into the basket. Straight away center field. Jordan Walker with the big fly. And the Cardinals add on two more. It's now 9-2 St. Louis.
1: 24th of the year for Jordan Walker. A big inning for the Redbirds. Baez would fly out to end the inning there. But the Cardinals now with a monster lead in Chicago in the fifth inning. In the bottom of the fourth inning, rather. A one-out single by Ian Happ, but that was it, and nothing doing there. Fifth inning for the Cards. A double play ball ends the inning, after Church had walked to start the inning. Bottom of the fifth inning now. With one out, Michael Conforto walks, Miguel Amaya follows, and he walks. Pete Crow Armstrong is called out on strikes, and then it's Seiya Suzuki.
2: Now the pitch. A swing and a miss. He strikes out on a breaking ball. He strikes out for the third time. Seven strikeouts through five innings for Hunter Dobbins.
1: So it is a couple of runners left there for the Cubs in the fifth inning. Sixth inning, the Cards look like they're threatening again. With two outs, they loaded the bases on hits by Herrera and Burleson, and a hit batter, Jordan Walker, was hit by a pitch. And then Baez struck out looking, so the Cards leave the bases loaded there in the sixth inning as they were facing Aaron Civale. We go to the bottom of the sixth inning, and in the bottom of the sixth, it starts with Hunter Dobbins, but he walks Alec Bregman to start the inning, and that was the end of the day for him. So five-plus innings for Dobbins, two runs allowed, seven strikeouts. He's responsible for Bregman on base as Luis Gastelum takes over. He retires Taylor, in fact, gets Happ to ground into a fielder's choice to force out a runner. Horner singles, and there's a couple on base for Pedro Ramirez, who swings and misses. He goes down on strikes, and then Triantos to the plate with two on.
2: One ball, two strikes, two outs. The pitch, a swing and a miss. Crooks picks the ball out of the dirt after catching the changeup on a bounce and tags out Triantos. Two strikeouts for Gastelum.
1: Nice job there. He leaves two runners on base. Top seven Cards go down in order, still facing Civale. And we go to the bottom of the seventh inning. Gastelum returns for inning number two, and it's a good one. A nice, clean inning. He strikes out Conforto, gets some help from his defense on a couple of ground balls, and another scoreless inning for Gastelum. Eighth inning for the Redbirds now, after Blaze Jordan strikes out to start the inning, facing a Caleb Thielbar. It's J.J. Weatherholt singling on an infield base hit. Yvonne Herrera walked, two on when Alec Burleson is struck out. But before Jordan Walker bats, Trent Thornton takes over. And Thornton deals to Walker with two on.
2: It's Trent Thornton facing Jordan Walker, who was hit by a pitch the last time up. Walker swings, and he sends one high in the air and deep to right center field. Back to the track, the wall, it's off the wall. Two runs are going to score. Walker has a double, and he'll be satisfied driving in two with a two-base hit. 11-2 Cardinals in the eighth inning.
1: Go a couple of more runs there for the Redbirds. The lead increases. Baez would strike out to end that inning, and we go to the bottom of the eighth inning where the Cubs get one back in the bottom of the eighth. Seiya Suzuki facing Gordon Graceffo. He doubles inside the right field line. And then with one out, it's Tyrone Taylor pinch hitting and driving in a run.
2: Two balls, two strikes, runner at third base as Graceffo kicks and deals. There's a fly ball, short center field. Now backing up a couple of steps, Nathan Church. He makes the catch, tagging up. Suzuki comes down the line and he scores.
1: That's all they would get in that eighth inning. And the Cards go quietly in the ninth. They get a two-out base hit, rather, from Jimmy Crooks, facing the former Cardinal catcher Carson Kelly in that ninth inning. And Kelly does a nice job to keep runs off the board. Bottom of the ninth inning, Caleb Ferguson takes over for the Cards. And Michael Conforto leads off. A close play at first was challenged by the Cubs. It was a long challenge or a long replay. It goes the Cardinals' way, and out there to start the inning before Miguel Amaya faces Caleb Ferguson.
2: The 2-2 pitch for Amaya, their ninth place hitter, and he hits that high and deep to right field. Walker moving back, he looks up, and that ball is gone. Amaya with an opposite field home run, his fifth of the year, and it's 11-4 Cardinals.
1: Ferguson does a nice job, though, striking out Pete Crow Armstrong before facing Seiya Suzuki.
2: Bounding ball to third, taken by Blaze Jordan. He throws out Suzuki. This ball game has come to an end with a Redbird winner in Chicago, a series winner, and a season series winner. The final 11-4.
1: Cardinals out hit the Cubs today 13-6. There were no errors. Seven left on for the Redbirds, who go 5 of 10 with runners in scoring position. The Cubs also leave seven. They go 0 for 7 with runners in scoring position. Dobbins gets the win. He's 3-3 now with a 3.4 ERA. And Edward Cabrera takes the loss. He's 5-6. Took just over 3 hours, 3:06 to be exact, to complete it. 39,395 paid to see it. As the Cards go to 63-61, first time since June, they have been two over the 500 mark. We'll take a break. We'll come back. We'll hear from our player of the game. We'll do it on the other side of the break here on the Cardinals Radio Network, powered by Graybar.
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1: Joe Pott back in St. Louis. I misspoke. I said first time since June. It's July 25th was the last time the Cardinals were two over 500. Now, moving right along to our player of the game, Mike Claiborne caught up with Alec Burleson after this one.
13: All right, here we go. Well, Alec Burleson, great day for you. Great day for the ball club. Four RBIs. You obviously were seeing it well. Difference for you, because ever since the trade deadline, you're killing everybody.
14: I don't know if there's much of a difference. You know, I'm just sticking to my approach. I'm really honing in on, you know, my preparation and my, you know, my game plan going into the game. So nothing's really changed since then. It's just, you know, maybe some balls are falling. I'm getting some balls out of the yard.
13: What is it about you now? Because your mechanics are a little different. We noticed, like, you flick that left arm when you're in the box. Is that a timing mechanism for you?
14: Yeah, for me, I just want to keep it, you know, that's me trying to keep my upper body loose. Sometimes it takes over too much. And for me, it's just trying to keep it loose and, you know, really my whole body. I just want to be loose and then let the hands fly. So, Yeah, it's something that's kind of started this year, and I like it.
13: Well, it's working. Yeah. Final question for you. What is it about this ball club right now? Baez walks in yesterday, has a career day. What is it about this team right now, especially going into Cincinnati, another place that is a hitter-friendly park?
14: Yeah, I mean, as long as we, you know, execute our game plan and we do what we want to do and not let the opposing pitching do what they want to do to us, we're going to put ourselves in a good spot. We've got a lot of really good hitters. They're still learning. A lot of them are still learning. You know, the ebbs and flows of the season, they're going with them. So, you know, but like I said, we've got a lot of really good talent. And if we just continue to build on that, we're going to be in a really good spot. So, good.
13: I was just going to say, go add on to that career high in home runs with 21 now. You have more to go.
14: All right. Sounds good. Thanks,
13: Thanks, sir.
1: That is right. 21 home runs, now a career best for Alec Burleson. He did that a couple of years ago in 2024. He goes three hits today, four RBIs, a triple shy of the cycle. Jordan Walker gets some credit as well. He had three hits today, two

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10: Joe Pott back in St. Louis. Cardinals win it this afternoon by a final of 11-4. It is four consecutive series wins for the Cardinals now. After series wins against the Yankees, the Rockies, the Phillies, and now the Cubs, as they head for Cincinnati for a five-game series starting tomorrow. Let's take a look at some other scores around the around Major League Baseball and certainly around the National League Central. The Marlins win today, so they keep pace with the Cards, 7-1. And more likely, the Cards keep pace with the Marlins because they are half a game back of the Marlins in that wild card race. Elsewhere in the National League Central today, the Brewers are currently playing. They lead 6-1 in LA against the Dodgers. And the Pirates, they won today, rather, 8-3 at home over the Boston Red Sox. Now, the Diamondbacks fell today, 5-3 at Atlanta. The Padres are leading right now, 3-0. At the Guardians, and the Phillies won today, 7-5 at the Twins. So, when you take a look at the standings as they currently look in the National League wild card race, the Diamondbacks now a half a game out of the race. The Padres a half a game up in the race. That could be a full game if the Padres hang on and win that game.

0: Miami Marlins, and then it's the Cardinals. So it's the it'll be the Diamondbacks a game out, Miami 3 out, and the Cardinals 3.5 out, which is where it sat, close to that anyway, going into this afternoon's game. Let's hear from the Cards manager, Oliver Marmol. Mike Claiborne caught up with him after the series win at Wrigley.
1: Well, Oliver Marmol, obviously, you guys checked a lot of boxes offensively, defensively, and pitching. But I thought one of the keys was the bottom of the order. Four runs they had a chance to score today, and that was a real difference maker.
2: Yeah, Crooksy with a couple knocks, Blaze with a couple knocks, really helped. And then you look at the middle of the lineup there with Burleson and Walker, what they were able to do today with the homers and the doubles, drove in four each, eight between the two of them. I mean, that was awesome to see. But we were able to take some really good at-bats against their starter. Got him early, and then just continued to add. So overall, solid day offensively.
1: And Hunter Dobbins showed he could pitch with the lead, too.
2: Yeah, he did a really nice job. Spun it well. Punched out. I mean, you look at what he was able to do against PCA and Suzuki. Got five punch outs there and just used his stuff really well. So it was good to see him out there today.
1: What is it about Alec Burleson? Once you told me he wasn't going to get traded, he's been a house on fire.
2: No, he's been a good hitter for a while now. This is a guy that really understands himself, does a really nice job game planning, and then does what the game is calling for. But being able to get underneath that one and drive it to out of the ballpark to right, and then staying on those balls over the shortstop's head to left side. I mean, that's good hitting there. So solid job, understands how to game plan and executes well.
1: Now you go to Cincinnati with a team that's swinging the bat well in that ballpark. This could be a lot of fun.
2: It can. These guys are feeling good about where they're at. There's a lot of just edge to the way they're going about it. This is a tough environment to play in, and it's a young group, and we've come in here a couple times now and taken the series, which is fun.
1: Sleep quick because we have a lot of work to do tomorrow.
2: We're excited about it.
0: Indeed, a doubleheader tomorrow, a five-game series that gets started in Cincinnati. Thanks to Mike Claiborne for catching up with Alec Burleson today, catching up with Cards manager Oliver Marmol for us here this afternoon so we could bring that to you. We'll take a break. We'll come back. We'll hear a little bit from Jordan Walker, who spoke on the TV side, and we'll wrap things up on this edition of the Mercy Cardinals postgame show after an 11-4 Cardinals win over the Cubs. I'm Joe Pott in St. Louis. This is the Cardinals Radio Network, powered by Graybar.
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0: The Cardinals post-game show continues here on the Cardinals Radio Network as we continue with some breakdown after the Cards win it today by a final of 11-4. Jordan Walker had a really good game here this afternoon. He also drove in four runs. He hit his 24th home run of the year, and after the game spoke to Buster Olney on the television side.
10: Yeah, Jordan, Eduardo Pérez is very concerned about how you performed today on a day when you wear the microphone. How did it work for you? Yeah. Three hits and a home run.
11: Yeah, I mean, he got his dub, so yeah, it's pretty good. Anytime, you know, if you get my dub every time, we play like this, so that's what you want to see.
10: How would you rate Eduardo and David's questions to you during the game?
11: Money, 10 out of 10. We put up 11 runs. Couldn't be better, so it was good.
10: There you go. You guys have won this series. You've won 9 of your last 13. How much scoreboard watching is going on with you guys now?
11: I didn't realize we won 9 of the past 13. It was awesome. We're just finding ways to win the most recent series, and we're going to keep it going. Our offense is just kind of moving the train along. Everybody's doing their part. And just a great job from the pitching staff as well. So we're just going to keep going.
10: Talk of baseball this weekend was Joshua Baez. A day later, how are you processing that?
11: I mean, it's unreal. I mean, best debut I've ever seen in my life. The guy's just got some raw power, man. I'm excited to watch him play.
0: That was Jordan Walker after the game on the ABC broadcast, the ABC ESPN broadcast with Buster Olney, talking about the day that he had. Time for us to take a look at the Missouri Farm Bureau Insurance Saves leaderboard. Brian Baker in Tampa Bay continues to pace baseball, 34 of 37. Cade Smith in Cleveland has 31. In the National League, Mason Miller and Riley O'Brien share the National League lead with 30 apiece. And Louis Varland has 28 in Toronto. That's the top five. That's the Saves leaderboard. 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We are Missouri Farm Bureau Insurance, and we've got Missouri covered. Now, tomorrow, the Cardinals begin a huge series in Cincinnati. It is a doubleheader tomorrow in Cincinnati to kick off that five-game series. And it starts with a 12:40 Central Time first pitch, which means we're on the air with the pregame show beginning at 11:45. So that's the first of two. We do believe Quinn Matthews will be up to pitch one of those games to start for the Cardinals, but they have not announced their rotation yet for that series. So we don't know for sure who the Cardinals starters will be. Their TBA all across the board. Rhett Lauder is going to start tomorrow, game one, for the Cincinnati Reds. They have a TBA in game two also. Lauder's a right-hander. He's 4-8 with a 5.15 ERA. Again, 12:40 is the first pitch Central Time, 11:45 with the pregame show here across the Cardinals Radio Network. My thanks to the voice of the Cardinals, John Rooney, Rick Horton, Mike Claiborne, and Ryan Schulte. They're in the booth in Chicago. Big thanks to Johnny Camp here in studio in St. Louis. Couldn't have done it without him. Appreciate you tuning in this afternoon. Cardinals win at 11-4 to win the series. They've won four consecutive series. They've won 9 of 13 games as they roll into Cincinnati for a five-game National League Central Series coming up. I'm Joe Pott. This has been the Mercy Cardinals postgame show, and this is the Cardinals Radio Network powered by Graybar.
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15: 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On the voice of the Cardinals, KMOX. 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
16: Ball to third, taken by Blaze Jordan. He throws out Suzuki. This ball game has come to an end with a Redbird winner in Chicago, a series winner, and a season series winner. The final 11-4.
0: That's how it ended today in Chicago as the Cards beat the Cubs by a final of 11-4 to win this series. As you heard John Rooney say there, they've won the season series. This is the Circus Sports Extra Innings Show. I'm Joe Pott. Glad to have you along. We are inside or at the St. Luke's Sports Desk, St. Luke's, St. Louis's number one heart hospital. Glad you're along with us today. You can get in 314-436-7900 or easier still, just drop your comments on the socials and we can see them right there. We're live on X, on Facebook, on YouTube. Carlos is first in today and he says the St. Louis Cardinals won another series, this time at the hands of the Chicago Cubs. Cardinals still in the wild card hunt, 63-61. Three games out of that last wild card. You said it, 9 of 13 wins now for the Redbirds as they have been absolutely rolling since the trade deadline came and went here in 2026. And sometimes that happens. Sometimes when you have a team coming towards the trade deadline, and you heard Mike Claiborne reference it if you heard our network postgame show, he talked about it with Alec Burleson, but he talked about Alec Burleson with Oliver Marmol, that he's kind of been rolling since the trade deadline. And of course, his name was kind of bantered about to go leading up into that trade deadline. And then at one point he was told, he was given the assurance he was going to be here in St. Louis. And you can see what's happened with him. You can see what's happened with his team. So sometimes there is that sense of stability that sets in when you realize, okay, moves have been made. Here's who have gone. Here's who have come into the clubhouse, and here's where this team sits for the next 2 months of the season, the last 2 months of the season or so. And so you might be seeing a little bit of that with the Redbirds, that they have kind of had that stability. That has passed, and now they can just go play baseball, much as they were doing in April and May and June when they were having such success. It was a loose, free clubhouse. That's what we heard all the time. That's what a lot of us experience just inside that clubhouse. So I think there's a little bit of that going on with regard to this team and this point in time. Eric says this was a great series win. Always extra sweet when you can win versus the Cubs. And I do agree with that, Eric. Nice series win for the Cards. Mary says hi. Hi, right back to you, Mary. And Carlos back in just says four straight series wins since the break. That's what we were talking about with this team. That they have really settled in, and that is certainly good to see. Let's get a couple of segments in here as we go through our segments and our highlights here. With the Redbirds winning big today, there is certainly no shortage here. I think I'm going to go. I'm going to take this one all the way to the end of the fourth inning. The fourth inning was that big six-run inning. And Ricky Horton will give you the pleasure of today's cut of the game.
10: Payoff pitch. Runner will be moving. There he goes. The pitch is hit in the center field, and it's hit a ton. Backing up is PCA, and it's into the basket. Straight away center field. Jordan Walker with the big fly. And the Cardinals add on two more. It's now 9-2 St. Louis.
0: Sounds like pretty good cut of the game, right? That's sponsored by the Diamond Shop, thediamondshop.net. We can get into a couple of numbers here, and we talked about this a little bit in the post-game show on the network side, but here are some numbers. We go by the numbers, And that's brought to you by the Bank of Springfield, Bank Boldly, Bank with BOS, member FDIC. Alec Burleson, home run on the first, a single in the fourth, a double in the sixth, two RBIs in the first, two more in the fourth inning. As you take a look at what Alec Burleson has done this year, and again, he's played really well of late, but this entire year, he now has tied his career high in home runs with 21. He did that back in 2024. He's got 90 RBIs. His previous career high in RBIs was 78 back in 2024. And he's doing all of this while still hitting .288. He's got an OPS of .849. So he is having a tremendous year offensively for the Cards. Very, very possibly a 100 RBI guy by the time things are said and done this year. Jordan Walker, same way. He very possibly could be a 100 RBI guy by the time things are done. He has three hits today, doubles in the third, the two-run home run in the fourth inning that you just heard, another double in the eighth inning to drive in two runs. Jordan Walker now 88 RBIs, so he's two back of Burleson for that team lead, a career-best 24 homers for him, and his OPS is at .839. He's hitting .284. So those are all very good numbers for two guys that are playing a major part in this team in the middle of the lineup, and that is certainly nice to see, and it is what is really fueling this team as they play some pretty good baseball right now as we get down to the second half of the month of August. And I think I'll just tell you, both those guys on a roll, sponsored by Circus Sports, sports betting the way it should be. They have both had really good series here and are playing very good baseball. Now, let's jump back into some comments from the social medias. What a nice series win and a season series win against the Cubs, says Sam Foreman. Thank you, Sam. Mary is so proud of the Cardinals. We certainly appreciate hearing that. Mary Chad says, always nice to win a season series against the small Bears. It is. And I think not just from a rivalry standpoint, this was another thing that Oliver Marmol mentioned in the postgame interview, that Wrigley's not the easiest place to play. It presents a lot of challenges. It is usually very good crowd, high energy. With the outfield the way it is, with just some of the way that that park plays, it can be a challenging place to play. And the Cards have won the season series, not just overall, but they won the season series at Wrigley Field 4-2. So they've won a couple of series in Wrigley. And for this team, and I've said things like this a couple of times, but all of these experiences, all of these successes that this team does experience along the way is bringing them valuable experience as they go down the stretch. So that is important for this team to check off some of those things like going to Wrigley and winning a couple of series. So Chad, yes, nice to win from the rivalry standpoint, but nicer to win from the fact that this is a very good team. This is a playoff bound team. And this is a team that has had their number the last few years. So all good things there. Chad says, really hope the series season loss against Miami doesn't come back to hurt us. That's a good, real good point. You can say the same thing about Arizona. They have a season series loss to Arizona, both those teams right there in the wild card mix. So that is certainly a good point, and you have to wait to see how that all shakes out. Remember when Miami was in St. Louis, they were among the best teams in baseball at that point in time. They were on a crazy roll themselves. So you got Miami at a bad time in St. Louis the last time they played. Carlos, happy with the Cardinals, playing with a great mindset since the All-Star break is what he was saying there. And Jeffrey says it's good to see Burley and Jaywalk have a great day. Jaywalk getting closer to 30-30. That's a real good point, Jeffrey, that I actually didn't make there. But he has 34 stolen bases, 24 home runs, and that would be a nice milestone to get. It's going to have to ramp it up a little bit home run wise, but that would be a nice milestone to get without a doubt. Certainly would. Yeah, I looked at that wrong too, though. 30-30 for Jordan Walker, because he's only got 16 stolen bases. I was looking at his career high. His career stolen bases are 34. He could be looking at a 30-30 double and homer season, if that's what you were referring to. So perhaps that's what it is. Carlos says congrats to Joshua Baez for the day yesterday. Chad says San Diego and Arizona

0: also need to go on a bit of a losing streak, and I hope the cards can strike when that happens. All true things there. All of this, it's going to make for some fun baseball. Again, something that this team will benefit from. Getting in or not getting into the playoffs, certainly it would help if they get in. It would be a great experience, but it will be good experience to play meaningful games down the stretch. And there's no signs that they won't be playing meaningful games down the stretch. I'm just saying it's not a guarantee that they're going to get into the postseason, sure, but it is pretty sure they're going to be playing at least for the majority of the next 6 weeks that this team will be playing meaningful games. And that is valuable experience for a young team, a team that a lot of these guys are going to be here for years to come. This is a very young core, and those things are all going to be valuable to this team. Jeffrey says if he gets 20 stolen bases by the end of the month, he has a shot. Yes, yes, he does. But I don't know. I just don't know if he'll get to that 30-30. But he would have a shot at that point. Let's move on to the series against Cincinnati. I'll tell you, I got some information here late that we saw from Jeff Jones. Thanks to X. He says it will be Quinn Matthews to start tomorrow in game one. Andre Pallante will start game two. So I'm guessing that was something that Oliver Marmol confirmed afterwards amongst the assembled media. He didn't mention that to Mike Claiborne. Mike didn't ask him specifically about that. But so we know tomorrow will be Quinn Matthews and Andre Pallante. It is a doubleheader in Cincinnati. It is 12:40 with the first pitch. That's a Central Time start. And that means that Ameren Total Access gets started at 11:45 in the a.m. So lots of baseball to come. And again, two games tomorrow, and then it's a five-game series overall. So that is a huge run for the Cards in the National League Central Division against yet another rival. Then they're going to go to Philly, and they're going to play a weekend series at Philadelphia, a team that is right there in the wild card hunt as well. They did so well against Philly last week. That's one of the series wins they've gotten here. But you've got to do it again now going to Philadelphia. So that is important. It is an important road trip coming up for the Redbirds. Thanks to you for getting in this afternoon. Appreciate all the texts and comments and interaction on our stream. Big thanks to the voice of the Cardinals, John Rooney, to Rick Horton, to Mike Claiborne, and to Ryan Schulte there in Wrigley. And Johnny Camp is right over there in that little box if you're looking at the stream. He's keeping us in line and on time all afternoon. We certainly appreciate that. Again, tomorrow it's a 12:40 first pitch for game one of the doubleheader in Cincinnati. 11:45 in the morning for the pregame show. I'm Joe Pott. Keep it here on your home of the Cardinals, 104.1 FM, KMOX.
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1: Time to pour some cold water on preseason hype. Taking your phone calls right now, 310-840-4910. Who's that NFL team that's getting so much love, that's one of the odds-on favorites? I'll run through the top 10 or 12 here that you think is just, what are we doing here? They're not that good. Who's your team? 310-840-4910. Mine's the Detroit Lions, plus 1,900 to win the Super Bowl. Better odds than the Denver Broncos, who are a broken ankle away from going to the Super Bowl last year. Better than the Cincinnati Bengals. Better than the Bears and Cowboys. Better than the Jets. A lot of people high on the Jags, yet the Lions have better odds. And I think that is purely schedule-based. I just don't get it about their defense. Their offense should be electric. So that's my team. Who's yours? 310-840-4910. That NFL team getting way too much love as we're 4 weeks away from the NFL season. Let's go to Max in Houston. Max, you're first up this segment. Thanks for calling, Max. You're on Westwood One Sports.
2: Hello, sir. Yeah, so I'm going to go the other side of SoFi and say the Chargers.
1: Okay.
2: They're on,
1: okay.
2: Last I checked, were like plus 1,200.
1: Yeah, why don't you think the Chargers? Because people are in love with Mike McDonald teaming up with Herbert Hampton and Ladd McConkey.
2: There's not been a single season in the last five seasons that offensive line has played more than eight games together, I feel like. It is constantly injured. Fair. Ladd McConkey is good but not great, and I couldn't name another wide receiver on the team off the top of my head. The defense, Derwin James, is good but not great. I mean, all throughout, their running backs, they could have three running backs. All three would probably play 12 games.
1: So you're dissing the Chargers. You're down on L.A. based on health. That's the reason. You don't think that the Chargers can stay healthy. That's why they're at plus, what do I got about? Plus 1,700 in front of me, which is better than the Texans' odds are, since you're from Houston.
2: Yeah, the Texans have one problem. And we all know what that is, but it's the man taking the ball behind the center. Yes,
1: man. Thank you
2: Everything
1: for calling.
2: Else there?
1: Oh yeah, go ahead.
2: Yeah, yes, sir. Yeah. So, but I mean, the best ability is availability.
1: Yep.
2: You know what I mean? And you get down the stretch, and the Chargers have not been able to prove that they have that.
1: That is
2: fair. I think Harbaugh. Yeah, he runs it like a college team. He's going to run them into the ground during practice. I'm not a believer. But I will say this before I go. I think that your Packers bias against the Bears is wrong, and I think they're going to win the home field advantage, and getting through Chicago in the playoffs is going to be nearly impossible. I picked them to go to the Super Bowl, and the Rams are going to be close.
1: Okay. All right,
2: That's
1: man.
2: My take.
1: Thank you for calling. I thought I was pretty nice to the Bears. Thank you, Vermette. I thought I was pretty nice to the Bears and used logic when discussing the turnover ratio. Wasn't I, like, fair and balanced when it comes to Chicago? I feel like I was. I don't know, I think we may not have Will. But I thought I was pretty nice. If the Chargers are healthy and the McDaniel offense is what unlocks Justin Herbert to MVP level, and there are a lot of people buying into that, if that does happen, then I think the Chargers absolutely can be the team that represents the AFC. I think losing Jesse Minter is a big loss on defense. But I think when you have Omarion Hampton and you've got Ladd McConkey, just think about the offense that the Dolphins have run the last few years with Mike McDaniel. Yeah, and they did it with Tua. I think everyone and their brother believes Justin Herbert's better than Tua. You got Hampton and Mitchell and Vidal. It's a three-headed monster over there. I'm a big Ladd McConkey guy this year. I traded away a first-round pick in my rookie draft for Ladd McConkey. Like I think McConkey could have 150 targets. He could have 110, 120 catches, maybe more. I just think you're going to see him in the slot, and he's going to look more like rookie Ladd than second-year Ladd. But we'll find out. But he is right about the health. I mean, if Rashawn Slater and Joe Alt can stay healthy, that is huge. Because no quarterback, I don't think any quarterback was hurried more, especially on the interior of that offensive line than Herbert. There's some bad offensive lines in that division. You think about the Raiders and the Chargers offensive lines last year, couple of terrible offensive lines in that AFC West. 310-840-4910, the phone number, 310-840-4910. Let's go to Patrick in Cleveland. Patrick, thanks for calling, man. You're on Westwood One.
3: What's up, brother? Thanks for taking my call.
1: You got it. Which team is getting way too much love a month out from the season?
3: So I'm going out here on a limb. My team, and this is just my gut feeling, dude, the Broncos. Broncos are phony. Because I think Bo Nix is a phony. I think Sean Payton's a good coach. I do not think they will have a run game whatsoever. Their offensive weapons are not at all very impressive to me. I think that Jalen Waddle hasn't stayed healthy. You know, he's maybe had one full season in his career, maybe. He's always getting hurt. I also think they're on a tough division. You're going to have a Pat Mahomes revenge tour. You're going to have a completely revitalized Chargers offense. You're going to have a lot of hype on the Raiders. And I just think that you go back to that Bills game in the playoffs, the Bills should have won that game. I just think that I'm not a Bo Nix believer. The defense is legit, but it's, and you go back to your point earlier too about the Bears, right? You said the Bears had a lot of those, the ball just ended up in their hands.
1: Oh yeah.
3: I think
1: did.
3: The Broncos won all of their games by like less than a score. And it's hard to do that 2 years in a row. It's hard to have those breaks 2 years. Broncos are going to lay a big old goose egg in my mind.
1: All right. Well, there's a vote for the Broncos. Thanks for calling, man. Appreciate you. And again, I think the Broncos were a broken ankle away from going to the Super Bowl. I think when you had Stidham playing in that AFC Championship game, the snow game last year, he was just doomed. And that sucks. I don't know. The Broncos are an interesting team because there is, just like we were talking about with the Bears, all those fourth quarter comebacks, Bo Nix and Caleb Williams both struggled quarters 1 through 3 in a lot of games last year. So can Sean Payton get Bo Nix to play well quarters 1 through 3 so those fourth quarter comebacks aren't the way they win football games? I will say this, the difference between Denver and Chicago, Denver's defense is so damn good. With Benito and company, they are so good. I mean, they're talking about breaking the sack record here in camp right now. But we'll find out, man. We'll see how healthy Bo Nix is. We get it Monday night. Like you said, the Mahomes revenge tour. That division's going to be a lot of fun to watch. I kind of feel bad for Fernando Mendoza. Welcome to the NFL. You're in a ridiculously hard division. Taking your calls right now, you can jump in. We're talking about which NFL team right now going into this season is getting way too much love. 310-840-4910. Let's go to Paul on Westwood One Sports. Paul, the sports pope. Am I seeing this right?
4: Absolutely. Mr. Wickett, the sports pope, has a thought thicket. And
1: okay.
4: In terms of infallible, your last caller is very smart, and your response is even smarter about Denver. A wicked defense. They were Bo Nix broken ankle away from going to the championship. And Stedham comes out with that wicked defense, and it looks like they may even win. And what happened? An unnatural act of nature. Quote, the announcer said, quote, I've never seen this much of a shift and that much of a weather change. And I'm a fan. I love the Pats, but I have to be honest. You want to talk about having people going after you and thinking you shouldn't have been there with all them interceptions and what they got there under those conditions. It was as though the hand of God guided them there. And Patrick Mahomes wants revenge. Denver wants revenge. And I get right to the point. The Seattle team looked like a super team. It looked like RoboCop versus an okay team, and that's my team, and I love them, and I'm proud of them. But the way Seattle performed reminded me of what the Eagles did when they won, and then they fell apart and disappeared. So I can't wait to see who's on first, what's there halfway second through the season, and third, is everyone healthy at playoffs? Because it's a rough sport, and this year is going to be wicked because Mahomes and all these teams want revenge, and they think the Patriots are marked, and they are. And what Vrabel did, turning around, has never been done. This is going to be awesome. I'm real excited.
1: Yeah, to go from a 4-win team to the Super Bowl is incredible. You do have to have a lot of luck. You do have to have a lot of things bounce your way. Drake May was fantastic last year. But I think we would agree, Sports Pope, Chargers playoffs with a terrible offensive line, Houston with, let's be honest, C.J. Stroud, Denver with Stidham. Like, it was a pretty easy playoff run for the Patriots to get to the Super Bowl.
4: Right. Right. And then the worst weather conditions. And
1: yeah, yes, yes, yeah.
4: Hey, Mike, Stidham looked good. Don't forget, Stidham looked good because of that defense.
1: He had the bad turnover in that first half, which really basically flipped the game, and then the snow came, and it was like, okay, he's done. Brother, appreciate the phone call. Thank you. Don't be a stranger. I'll tell you what, that schedule for the Patriots, here's their first couple of games. They get the Seahawks in Seattle, then Aaron Rodgers, but then back-to-back at the Jags, at the Bills. There's a real good chance New England's 1-3 to start the season. Luckily, then they get the Raiders and Jets back-to-back after that, but it could be a 1-3 start for the defending AFC champion, New England Patriots. I like some of these answers, man. Some of them I disagree with, but that's okay. That we're all going to find out. We'll come back to this a little bit later on. Will, real quick before a break, who is your team that you think is getting way too much love? Is it the Panthers?
5: No. I kind of struggled with this because, like, I get why the Rams are. Like, I get why... Mm-hmm. You know, certain teams are. And to the guy's point about the Broncos, I thought about them. Like, I actually don't think they're getting enough love, considering. Okay. I mean, they added Jalen Waddle, for God's sake.
1: Yeah, they did. Waddle and Sutton is a nice one, too.
5: That's what I'm saying. No Bo Nix in the AFC title game. So, honestly, I kind of go Chicago Bears with this one.
1: I'm sorry. Speak up. I didn't quite hear you. Let me turn my headphones up. You're far away. You're in North Carolina. I'm in Des Moines, Iowa. I don't know if I picked up. Which team do you think right now, Will Dalton of Westwood One Sports, is getting too much love?
5: I think I would go with the Chicago Bears on this one.
1: Oh, interesting. I didn't even pick the Bears. Someone said I was biased against the Bears. I didn't pick Chicago. I didn't pick
5: seven
1: the Bears.
5: 7-4. 7-4 in one score games last year. It's all
1: that's a huge stat.
5: I think they're going to be good. They might be getting a little too much love.
1: The Chiefs last year, for as bad as things turned out, than Mahomes' injury, the Chiefs were 1-9 in one score games. Like that can't happen. Just based on just pure regression, positive regression for the Chiefs. It's like the turnover thing with the Bears. And it's not a knock on Chicago. They just were very fortunate last year. And every year, there's things you can't control, good and bad, like health. Do you know that two of the three healthiest teams in the NFL last year were the Patriots and the Seahawks, and the other one was the Rams? Like, games missed? That is the most important thing, and you cannot control that. And I'm not wishing injury on anyone, but something will come back the other way, and a team that lost all their players last year to injury will have a healthy year. And that's nothing. You basically can't control that. You can't control turnovers, one score games, all that kind of stuff. There's always regression. And that's why I think the Bears are properly placed at plus 2,400. They're right there with the Cowboys. You know, they got about the 15th best odds to win the Super Bowl. I don't think that's a bad thing. And that's not me knocking the Bears just because I have a Packers tattoo. What's up with the Carolina Panthers? Plus 9,000 to win the Super Bowl. How much disrespect is that towards a division champ? We're going to talk some Panthers football, get the latest on Bryce Young. Coming up on the other side, Panthers On Tap podcast host Ricky Raines with the latest from the Panthers. That's next here on Westwood One Sports. 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
0: The first weekend of the preseason games is in the books, and we're that much closer to the regular season. The Seahawks-Patriots Wednesday night opener is less than a month away.
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1: Well, happy Sunday Funday, wherever you're listening to us. 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The Westwood One app, you might as well download it. You got room for one more app, all right? You can also tell your smart speaker, hey, Alexa, play Westwood One Sports. We got camps going on, first preseason games in the books for all these teams. One team has played a couple of them in the NFC. Two of them have actually played two. One of them is the team that we are going to spotlight right now. The defending at 8-9, the defending NFC South champion Carolina Panthers, joining us from the Panthers on Tap podcast. Host Ricky Raines is with us. Ricky, thank you so much for coming on, man. How you doing?
2: I'm doing well, Mike. How are you, man?
1: Okay, I want to start off by reading one of your tweets, and thank you for following me on Twitter. This was fantastic yesterday as Carolina lost against Buffalo 29-14, opening up the new stadium up there. Super disappointing watch of the Panthers' first team this afternoon. I'm glad to see JB. He had a successful day, Jonathan Brooks, even if it was for a new mark off the checklist. The offensive line just crippled the ability to execute today. Big bummer. So I take it yesterday was not fun for you, Ricky.
2: It wasn't my cup of tea, Mike. you had me a little bit nervous there for a second when you're like, I'm going to start with one of your tweets. I was like, oh, man, what kind of show did I walk into here? I'm glad you highlighted that one. You know, that it did kind of like summarize that first preseason game for me. And I call it the first preseason game because the Hall of Fame game, you know, is a little bit more of a glorified exhibition, right?
1: Sure.
2: That game yesterday, it demonstrates the importance of that interior offensive line for this Carolina Panthers team, and specifically Bryce Young in the passing attack, and Jonathan Brooks as well. You know, so yeah, very disappointing. I do think that we are a very health dependent offensive line here in Carolina. You get those two big hog mollies back that you paid all that money to a few years ago, and it's a different game.
1: Let's talk about Bryce Young for a second. You know, there's just he's one of the most interesting quarterbacks in the NFL because of his size, where he was drafted, his ability to make these fourth quarter comebacks against really good teams, beating the Rams last year, won at Lambeau last year. Yet I don't know if, and maybe within the organization, I don't know of a lot of people who are like, give that guy the extension. Well, what's your take on where Bryce Young is at right now?
2: Polarizing. You said it. You know, it is a highly debated, contested conversation. Bryce Young has, for his defense, I will say this, every quarterback metric that you look for as far as like efficiency, production, accuracy, those types of things, he has improved year over year. Every single year he has improved. And he's really the only one from his draft class. You remember he came in with CJ Stroud, Anthony Richardson, Will Levis. He's the only one from that draft class that has improved every single year. Now, some could say he got a little bit of help there because he started off so poorly, right? So it's kind of easy to improve when you don't have a high benchmark at the beginning. But he has done it. And he has, you know, you have started this out by saying the Panthers won the NFC South last season at 8-9. It's kind of fallen butt first into the jackpot type of deal. And you still get there, right? You still get the money. And once you're in the playoffs, that's all that matters. So he's brought his team to the pinnacle of the regular season by winning the division. And now the next goal is to increase that win total, get further along in the postseason. But Bryce Young individually, it is about that protection. It is about comfortability. He has been in more command of this offense, especially under Brad Idzik, his first year on the play calling sticks. He has a much better command and feel for what he's doing out there. Idzik is a little bit more aggressive in his approach with the passing attack, a little bit more deep shots, opening the field up a bit. So it's going to be really interesting to see if they can find their rhythm in these final couple of preseason games, because they've had a really bad habit of starting off slow in these regular seasons, specifically Bryce Young. And so this is a big moment for him to prove that he can overcome that hump early in the season and then carry over, because you're right, he's got a payday waiting on him if he can get to that finish line.
1: He's got plenty of weapons, Teteroa McMillan, Jalen Coker. I mean, I think you guys still don't know what Xavier Leggett really is. The Brazel injury kind of sucks. I mean, there's, you know, that they just signed Darren Waller to go with Tommy Tremble. Like, it's kind of put up or shut up time, it feels like, for Bryce Young.
2: It is, because the conversation has always been, you know, rookie year, he's got almost 40-year-old Adam Thielen, right? He's got DJ Chark, who was kind of a shell of himself for what he was the first year in Jacksonville. And then you bring in a couple of other guys, Hayden Hurst, right? Jonathan Mingo, you reach for him and you take him in the draft, and he doesn't turn into much. So you always had this like preface of, well, Bryce is kind of dealing with like a very untalented roster, and he's trying to make all these things happen. But you can't say that now. There's allocation of draft capital. There's free agent capital with the interior linemen. You got Ted Robert-Miller, Xavier Leggett, first-round picks. Jalen Coker, the undrafted free agent out of Holy Cross a couple years ago, when he's healthy, he's one of the best, analytics-wise, one of the best wide receivers in the NFL the past couple of seasons. So you keep him healthy out there, and then all of a sudden you get Jonathan Brooks back into the mix, a former second-round pick, double ACL injuries coming in. But, man, he has looked sharp, and that is going to open up a new wrinkle for this offense. This is absolutely put up or shut-up time for Bryce, but it's also put up or shut-up time for the offense as a whole because everybody's got to start answering some questions outside of probably Ted Roman-Millen, who did answer his bell right away in the NFL.
1: Talking with Panthers On Tap podcast host Ricky Raines here on Westwood One Sports. I'm Mike Wickett. You mentioned, you know, put up or shut up time for the offense. How warm is head coach Dave Canales' seat? Because he's under 500 as a head coach. The offense was what he was brought in for. He gave away play calling duties. I would feel from my seat here that that seat's kind of getting warm down there.
2: It's interesting. There's a juxtaposition that when you look at what Dave Canales was brought in here to do, there's people that believe that he was this quarterback whisperer, right? With the work he did with Geno Smith, the work that he did with Baker Mayfield in Tampa. But his offense, what he was calling the offense in Tampa that one year, was very middle of the road. It wasn't a top 10 offense, passing attack, anything like that. It was middle of the road. And now he comes here to Carolina where there's probably a little bit less talent than there was in Tampa, right? Tampa had the Mike Evans and Chris Godwin, you know, Leonard Fournette coming out of there. I mean, they had a pretty solid infrastructure on the offensive side of things. Dave Canales handing over the play calling to Brad Idzik, I think, is actually a really good sign for his future, for Dave Canales. Dave Canales, for me, is a much better CEO, operational manager type of head coach, a motivator, a people connector. That is what he does. That is what's special about Dave Canales. I don't think that his X's and O's was necessarily his forte. So if you get Brad Idzik to come in and find some more success on that side, but Dave Canales has really instilled this culture into this team. And this was a locker room, Mike, that didn't feel like it had culture when Dave Canales came in. This was one year removed from Frank Reich, where he, you know, was just trying to look cool and save himself a little bit because it was just a sinking ship here. And so Dave comes in and has to really overhaul the entire operation. And he's done it. People want to play here. You know, Devin Lloyd came here, Jalen Phillips. Of course, they got a lot of money. But these guys are enjoying being here. They're speaking to the culture and why they came here. So I think that Canales is safe. I think that Ejiro Ebro, if you were to ask people around Charlotte who's the one that's in the most, you know, hottest seat right now, it's probably Ebro because he's got the most talent he's ever had, and they're going to look for some serious production out of this defense this year.
1: Well, let's talk about his unit here. Again, you brought up Devin Lloyd. They brought in Jalen Phillips. They were a very middle-of-the-road defense last year, literally 16th in total defense last year. What's the expectation now when you add Lloyd and you add Phillips?
2: Losing Nick Scorton on the very first day of training camp was a dagger. That one hurt.
1: Yeah.
2: And anyone that listens to the Panthers On Tap show knows I am probably the biggest Nick Scorton fan you'll meet, right? I believe in the guy wholeheartedly. That one stung because that combination of Jalen Phillips and Nick Scorton as your starting outside linebackers and edge players, that was really something that everyone was looking forward to. The good news is that they doubled down on that draft and drafted Princely Umanmielen to come off of the edge as well. And Princely, by all accounts, has taken a step this year in his physical development. He's bigger, stronger. But mentally, he's also got a firmer grasp on what his responsibilities, what his tasks are. He's getting more time on task as well because of the Nick Scorton injury. Then you get Pat Jones back. So our pass rush, which was the abysmal part of the Carolina Panthers team this past three seasons, that is probably one of the stronger units in theory, right, on paper. I always want to preface and say it's only on paper because until we see what happens here, you could have the Lakers back with Karl Malone and all those guys were on that team, and they still couldn't win it, right? So we're not talking about that kind of roster. We are saying that this is the best situation that they've had recently, and that Devin Lloyd shores up a real problem area for this defense as well in that interior linebacker spot. So I think the expectations, nothing less than a top 13 to 15 defense, but if they really can live up to it and Ebro is worth it, like everyone seems to believe around the league, highly respected coordinator, I'm looking at a top 10 unit possibly this season.
1: Ricky, you got about 30 seconds. Do the Panthers repeat as NFC South champs?
2: They do, and I think they increased the win total. I think this is a 10-win team this season. They have a tough schedule, but I think they're going to answer the bell. I think Bryce Young earns his extension, and I think that there's some fun times ahead in Carolina.
1: Hey, Ricky, awesome stuff, man. Really appreciate you. We'll get you on during the rest of this camp and into the season. Thanks for joining us.
2: I look forward to it. Thanks for having me, Mike.
1: Ricky Raines, check out his podcast, Panthers on Tap. It's an interesting squad, man. 8 wins last year, division champs. They added to the defense. He mentioned Bryce Young is getting better every year. You got that that massive contract extension potentially on the rise. That's a good dude right there. Check out their schedule, by the way.

0: recently, our company softball team lost a big game by one run. Then Dale tried to console us with the quote, "Winning isn't everything." Dale's a loser. I play to win. Like early payout from Bet365. If my team goes up big, I get paid out instantly, even if they blow the lead later.
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5: ABC News, I'm Wayne Cabot. President Trump wants to cancel war games planned this week with South Korea. But because these joint exercises have been planned for so long, he's ordering the Pentagon to cut them back, saying North Korea has not been a threat. Even as military experts say that North Korea has been providing Iran with missiles. Iran now announcing bounties on the heads of U.S. soldiers, $30,000 dead or alive. Democrats in Washington are calling for an investigation into conditions on board the USS Abraham Lincoln, deployed in the Middle East for more than 200 days. Senator Ruben Gallego was a Marine in Iraq.
6: There's a deep mistrust of this leadership. The Secretary of Defense is absolutely not qualified to be leading the Department of Defense.
5: He was on ABC's This Week. Hamas, long considered a threat, a terror group by the U.S., sat down today with President Trump's son-in-law, Jared Kushner. The AP saying they met for 2 hours in Egypt. This is ABC News. They're trying to find more shooters from yesterday's gun violence at Virginia State University that left 5 people wounded just as students were moving into their dorms. This week, Raleigh will consider a teen curfew that the police chief, Rico Boyce, says is coming in the nick of time.
7: We're about to head to school. So we know we're going to have Friday night football. We know we got the state fair coming up. We know we have Halloween on a Saturday night.
5: Relentless rain this past week has led to a 7th reported death in Indiana, a state that's in a zone where more storms are popping up today.
8: St. Louis, Preston, all the way to Cincinnati, Columbus, and getting into Richmond and Virginia. This is a 2 out of 5 threat level damaging wind. We're still talking about frequent lightning strikes, isolated tornadoes as a possibility. Unfortunately, we're still talking about the same areas that have been hit very hard with rain and recent rain.
5: ABC News meteorologist Leslie Lopez. A little south, a lot of heat. 112 around Memphis into Little Rock, 110 around New Orleans. Oklahoma City in triple digits this week. Wayne Cabot, ABC News.
9: I'm Maria Aquina. It is 7:02. We have sunshine, 86 degrees, but feels like 94 downtown at the Arch. The parents of the 6-month-old baby left in a hot car with the windows rolled up have been charged. 51-year-old Varden Lovett and Kayana Curry are now facing charges of endangering the welfare of a child first degree, resulting in physical injury. St. Louis police were working an event in the Fountain Park neighborhood yesterday when they received the call for the baby in the unattended vehicle in the 1400 block of North Kings Highway. The baby had to be revived by St. Louis firefighters and is now in stable condition, but being treated for heat exhaustion. On Saturday afternoon, the heat indices were well above 100 degrees. A shooting downtown last night leaves a man injured. St. Louis police report SWAT officers saw a car driving recklessly and stopped the vehicle. During that time, police witnessed an unrelated shooting right there at Olive and Tucker. Spokesman Mitch McCoy says gunfire hit the police car. The shooting suspect, Ronald Smith Jr., was arrested. The men who knew each other had an argument in the 2700 block of Howard. That's when the 34-year-old pursued the 35-year-old Ronald Smith Jr. into downtown. McCoy says Smith stopped the car, got out, and opened fire at the other man. The car SWAT had stopped was known to be involved in street takeovers, but it was not related to this shooting. As that car was being towed away, that's when the gunfire erupted. The injured 34-year-old tried to flee north on Tucker, but his car struck the center median and caught fire at Olive and Locust. Another large piece of St. Louis musical history came down in North City. Club Imperial on West Florissant was demolished. Built in 1928, it was a dance club through the years.